0: have to take that chance.
1: Oh, Laura, if only you'd believe.
0: Believe? Believe what? That water is suddenly going to appear from nowhere and cover the earth? No, no, I can't believe that. Well, look at the sun. It's as bright as ever. There has been no change in nature since the dawn of history, and there won't be. However, if the change does take place, then I shall believe. Then I shall enter into your ark and be saved.
1: Then it will be too late, Loa.
0: Oh, it's never too late. God is merciful.
1: God is a God of mercy, yes, but also of justice. There will come a time when God will close the door of salvation.
0: Oh, just before that time, I shall walk in the door and be saved.
1: It will come unawares. There'll be no time. It'll be too late.
0: Oh, thanks for the warning, but no thanks.
1: Well, it's your choice. Goodbye, Loa. I won't be seeing you again.
0: Why not? I'll be around.
1: I won't. God's angel appeared to Father Noah and told him that it's time to go into the ark, so... Goodbye, Loa.
0: Goodbye, Nora. Good luck to you.
2: Who was that woman you were talking to a moment ago, Loa?
0: The wife of one of Noah's sons.
2: Ah, I thought I just saw her go into the ark with the rest of them.
0: God told them to go in.
2: Oh? And leave the door open?
0: She said the door will be closed, never to be opened.
2: Oh, don't believe her. God's door to mercy and salvation, if there is such a thing, will always be open to all who wish to enter.
0: That's what I told her, but she said that the door...
2: Look, it's a bright light. Brighter than lightning. It's hovering before the door of the ark, and it's closing the door.
3: The door is closing all by itself.
0: No, Mother. God is closing that door.
3: Oh, then Noah was right. There will be a flood.
0: That door was the door to salvation, and it is now forever closed.
2: Oh, nonsense. Nonsense. That display of light closing the ark door is just another of Noah's magic tricks. There will be no flood.
0: Oh, just the same. I wish I were inside that ark.
3: Me too.
2: Oh, you women, forever pessimistic. Do you think that all the world can be wrong and one single man with 7 followers right? It's impossible, I tell you. And now we'll know what this is all about. The high priest is getting up on the platform. He'll tell us the truth.
4: People! My dear people! Again, you have witnessed a demonstration of magic by Noah and his cohorts. Just how they accomplished the illusion is unimportant. There cannot be and there will not be a flood. That is important. So, dear people, be of good cheer. Fret not and continue in your normal pursuit of happiness. There will be no flood. Six days have passed since Noah and his crowd locked themselves in the ark. Have the elements changed? Huh? Has nature gone out of her way to prove that Noah was right? The nature and the elements remain the same, proving that Noah was wrong. The sun continues to shine. Fruit continues to ripen. Trees wave in the breeze. Grass remains green. Friends, we have been duped. Or rather, Noah tried to dupe us. I think we should do something about it. I suggest that we gather around the ark and show Noah that we aren't going to take his lies and insinuations lightly. Are you with me? And I know you can. Listen to this. Someday, you're going to have to come out of that ark. And when you do, we will have our revenge. You say the flood is going to destroy us. Instead, Noah, preacher of falsehoods, we will destroy you!
5: For 7 days after Noah and his family entered the ark, there appeared no sign of a flood. This was a time of triumph to the world outside the ark. The delay confirmed their belief that Noah's message was a delusion and that the flood would never come. They increased their sport and revelry to a high pitch, openly making jests of the manifestations of God's power. Crowds gathered about the ark, making sport of Noah's predictions of a flood.
4: Come on out of that ark, Noah, and we will destroy you with a flood.
5: The eighth day appeared much the same as any day. The revelers still shouted insults and threatened violence to Noah and to his family in the ark. All the people were now thoroughly convinced that there would be no flood.
2: Mother, and you too, Loa, are you now convinced that Noah was wrong?
3: Yes, but I feel sorry for him. He's just a deluded old man.
0: I'm sure there will be no flood, yet I would still like to know how Noah made those animals and birds go so orderly into the ark, and how he made that bright light close the ark door.
2: We'll probably never know.
0: Unless it was God who did those things.
2: You still aren't completely convinced.
3: Stop this eternal bickering, will you, and let's go home. I'm getting tired of all this.
0: Oh, yes, let's go home.
2: No. Let's stay a little while longer. I'd like to see what happens when Noah comes out of the ark.
3: Up there in the sky, what is it?
2: But,
0: oh, it's floating across the sky, whatever it is.
3: Oh, it's dark, black, menacing.
2: Oh, it's just another one of Noah's tricks.
0: It's coming fast. The entire western sky is covered with it.
3: It's black. Father, what is it?
0: Oh, I'm scared.
2: Well, it's nothing to be worried about. It's just another... A streak of light flashed across the sky.
3: It's the flood. The flood is coming. I know it is. Water!
0: Big drops of water coming from the sky.
3: The flood! It is the flood! Noah, let me in the ark! Let me in!
0: The door is closed, Mother.
3: Open the door, Noah! Let me in!
0: Oh, it's too late, Mother. The door is forever closed. That's what Noah said, remember? And Nora. Oh, I'd forgotten about her. Maybe she'll open the door and let us in. Nora, open the door! Please open the door! This is Shem! Do you hear me? Open the door. Let me in.
3: Oh, no, let us in.
2: I'm going to see the priest. He's the one who got us into this. He can get us out.
5: No. Darker and darker grew the heavens, and faster came the falling rain. The beasts outside the ark began roaming about in the wildest terror. Their cries seemed to moan out their own destiny and the fate of man. As the violence of the storm increased, trees, buildings, rocks, and earth were hurled in every direction. Above the roar of the tempest was heard the wailing of a people that had despised the authority of God.
2: The priest wouldn't help me. He couldn't. He's more scared than we are.
3: We'll be killed!
2: No, wait. I think there's a way to save ourselves. If the ark is going to ride to safety, why don't we hang on and ride to safety too?
0: No, there is no safety. We refused salvation when it was offered to us. Now it's too late.
2: No.
0: We are doomed.
2: No, there is salvation. Hang on to the ark, Mother. We'll be saved.
5: Rivers broke away from their boundaries and overflowed the valleys. Higher and higher rose the waters.
2: Now, grab hold of the ark and hang on!
5: Some even tried to break into the ark. Others fled to high places, fastened themselves to lofty trees, but to no avail. The trees were uprooted and hurled into the seething billows. Often, man and beast would struggle for a foothold until both were swept away. Still, the tempest raged on and on. The water rose higher and higher. The rising waters reached the ark. Suddenly, it was lifted on the bosom of the angry waves.
2: Hang on, Mother! Hang on!
3: I can't hang on any longer! The rocks and... Ah!
5: Others, too, were swept away from their hold on the ark as it collided with rocks and trees. Few people fled for safety to the loftiest mountains. From there, they looked down upon a shoreless ocean. Now they longed for the opportunity they had shunned. Now they pleaded for just one more call to salvation from the lips of Noah. But the sweet voice of mercy was no longer to be heard. Their pleadings finally ceased. The waters rose to engulf them.
6: As it was in the days of Noah, so shall it be also in the day when the Son of Man is revealed.
5: The fury of the tempest continued for 40 days. The massive ark trembled in every fiber as it was beaten by the merciless winds and flung from billow to billow. The cries of the beasts within expressed their fear. Amid the warring elements, the ark continued to ride safely. For 5 long months, the ark was tossed about. It was a trying ordeal for Noah and his family, but they were strong in faith, knowing that the divine hand was upon the helm. As the waters began to subside, the Lord caused the ark to drift into a spot protected by a group of mountains. The ark moved about in this quiet haven and was no longer driven upon the boundless ocean. This gave great relief to the weary, tempest-tossed voyagers.
1: Shem, did I hear the ark scrape on land? Huh? Oh, if I did, it won't be long now before we can get out, will it?
7: Just be patient, my love. In due time, we'll get out of this ark.
5: 40 days later, they sent out a raven. This bird, finding nothing but water, continued to fly to and fro from the ark.
7: There's no dry land yet.
5: In 7 days, they again sent forth a bird.
1: Here it comes back. Oh, there's still no dry land.
5: Another 7 days, and another bird was sent forth from the ark.
1: Here she comes back, with an olive leaf in her mouth.
7: Oh, dry land at last!
1: Oh, now we can leave the ark.
8: No, my dear, not yet. First, we must open the covering of the ark and see where we are.
5: They removed the covering of the ark and looked, and behold, the face of the ground was dry.
1: Now we can go out, Father Noah?
8: My dear, we entered the ark at God's command, and we'll wait for special direction from him before we depart.
5: At last, through the skylight of the ark, Noah and his family witnessed the descent of an angel.
8: It's an angel from God's throne in heaven. See, he opens the ark's massive door.
9: Greetings, Noah, and thy family.
10: Greetings, angel.
9: I am come with a message for thee and thy household, Noah. God bids you go forth from the ark and take with you every living thing that is within the ark, that they may be fruitful and multiply abundantly in the earth.
8: Careful, boys. Pay attention to what you're doing. The animals have been caged up for months and may go wild when freed.
5: So Noah and his sons freed all the animals that had been saved within the ark. Then the birds were loosed.
8: Ah, what a beautiful sight. The birds soaring up, up into the sky, filled with the pure joy of freedom.
5: When all the birds and animals and insects had been let out of the ark, Noah led forth his family onto Mount Ararat. And there they builded an altar unto the Lord and offered burnt offerings.
8: We thank thee, Lord, for our safe deliverance from the perils of the flood. We thank thee for preserving our lives and the lives of the animals and birds and insects. Accept of our sacrifices, O Lord. Bless us and cause thy grace to shine upon us.
9: Thou and thy household are blessed, Noah. Go forth, therefore, be fruitful, and multiply and replenish the earth.
8: Hearken unto my voice, O angel. The Lord God knoweth that we are his servants, and obey him in all things. Yet in this thing we hasten to obey, but with heavy hearts, fearing that our children and our children's children may offend God and perish in yet another flood.
9: Be it known unto thee, O Noah, that God does establish his covenant with thee, and with thy seed after thee, and with every living thing that was with thee in the ark. Neither shall all flesh be cut off any more by the waters of a flood. Neither shall there any more be a flood to destroy the earth. And this is the token of God's covenant, which he makes between thee and him. God does set his rainbow in the cloud, and he will look upon it that he may remember the everlasting covenant between God and every living creature of all flesh that is upon the earth.
8: Ah, look, boys, look up in the sky. What? A half circle of colors.
10: What is it, Father?
8: It's a rainbow.
10: Why is it up there?
8: God put it in the sky as a token of his promise that he will never again destroy the earth with a flood.
1: I've never seen anything more beautiful in all my life.
5: Thus reassured and encouraged by God's solemn promise, Noah and his family set about the hard, back-breaking task of beginning life anew upon the earth.

0: During the first several decades after the flood, Noah and his family faithfully carried out God's will. They built new houses, cultivated the soil, and above all, Noah's sons and their wives had many children who, when the time came, also married and had children of their own. In this way, the earth was gradually repopulated. And, of course, the number of animals, birds, and insects also grew by leaps and bounds. Establishing new lives must have been difficult and often discouraging. The floodwaters had caused indescribable damage to the earth, gouging out deep chasms, throwing up impassable mountain barriers, tearing up entire forests by the roots, and wiping out all traces of human endeavor. But as pioneers, the descendants of Noah, in time, subdued the wilderness. And it came to pass, as some of Noah's descendants journeyed from the east, that they found a plain in the land of Shinar and built a city there. Before long, some of the leading citizens were discussing a strange plan.
1: Let me put it this way.
2: Uh-huh.
1: Yeah, when we first came here, there was nothing but an empty plain.
2: That's right.
1: We changed all that.
2: Mm-hmm.
1: Yeah, we planted wheat and barley, olive groves and orchards, and we built a fine city. But what guarantee do we have that all these things won't be swept away by another flood?
2: We have God's promise to Noah.
1: Oh, yes, the celebrated covenant,
2: mm-hmm.
1: the token of the rainbow.
2: Well, don't you trust God's promise?
1: My dear fellow, why should we trust in mere promises and signs in heaven when there is a perfectly good way to make absolutely sure we won't be destroyed by another flood?
2: No, I don't understand you.
1: It's very simple. Building our city has given us plenty of experience in working with bricks and mortar. Well, why don't we put that experience to good use and build a tower? A tower high enough to pierce the clouds.
2: A tower? Whatever for?
1: Think, my dear fellow. Use your head.
2: Mm-hmm.
1: If God should break his promise and send another flood, we can take refuge on top of the tower.
2: Well,
1: we should be as safe up there as Noah was in his ark.
2: Hey, that's a good idea.
1: Yeah. Yes, well, I'm going to bring it up.

0: husband up there on that scaffolding, the one giving the orders to the bricklayers.
1: My husband has 30 men working for him in the brickyard.
0: And my husband was the one who seconded the proposal to build the tower in the city council.
2: And the Lord saw the tower which the children of men builded, and he was displeased, saying to himself,
3: This thing is not good. The people do remain in one place instead of scattering to fill the earth. In their vanity, they aspire to reach up even into heaven. Now nothing will be restrained from them which they have imagined to do. Go to, let us go down, and there confound their language, that they may not understand one another's speech, and the work come to an end.
4: Bring up another load of bricks.
5: What sucks, too?
4: Now, why don't you answer properly?
5: He's festive dismissed.
4: Oh, he's gone crazy. Hey, you there. Get me some more bricks.
6: Shoot, sweep. Vasily Lomatov.
4: I'm not the hammer, you fool. Bricks, more bricks. What on earth are you talking about?
7: How do you do, Uncle Pichu?
4: Has everybody gone crazy? What's the matter with you?
7: Vas willst du denn?
6: Je ne sais pas. Je ne comprends pas.
7: All about in Silamane Binti.
5: Spate, mein Freund.
7: Go on, Binti.
4: Quiet.
5: What's this?
7: Vini, Abizara, put him in
4: the. Oh, will somebody explain what's going on here?
2: Thus it was that the work on the tower came to an end. The builders were wholly unable to account for the strange misunderstandings among them. And in their rage and disappointment, they reproached one another. Their confederacy entered in strife and bloodshed. Up to this time, all people had spoken the same language. Now, those who could understand one another's speech united in companies and departed. Some went one way, some another. This dispersion was the means of peopling the whole earth. And thus the Lord's purpose was accomplished. Therefore is the name of that city called Babel, because the Lord did there confound the language of all people, and from thence did the Lord scatter them abroad upon the face of the earth.

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2: Accepting forgiveness. Do you think it's worth the effort that it takes to forsake our old scarred up identity and soar in the spirit to the sanctuary? Well, it's the only way I can say to the old man of sin that I'm dead to you.

I'm not your plaything or victim anymore. I'm a child of God, alive in the resurrection of my Lord Jesus Christ. How about you? Do you feel so messed up and broken, so violated, yet so sinful that you fear the damage others have done to you might never be healed, or that you might never be forgiven for your own sins? If you do, then run to the refuge of God's sanctuary and embrace your new and true identity in Jesus. You can do that right now.

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2: Hello, boys and girls. This is Uncle Dan.
3: And I'm Aunt Carol. Welcome, everyone. We're so glad you're able to join us for the continuation of our story about Saul, King of Israel.
2: In our last story, Saul had been challenged on the field of battle by the Philistine giant Goliath, who was nearly 10 feet tall.
3: Goliath wore a helmet of bronze and a coat of armor weighing 125 pounds. The point of his spear alone weighed 15 pounds. He was a terrifying sight.
2: David, a shepherd boy armed only with a slingshot and five smooth stones, accepted the challenge in Saul's place and defeated the giant in the name of the Lord.
3: You can find today's story in the Old Testament of your Bible, 1 Samuel chapters 17, 18, and 19. Let's rejoin our story now.
2: We call it The Deadly Plot.

0: So David prevailed over the Philistine giant Goliath with a sling and with a stone, and struck the Philistine.
1: Yes, your majesty.
2: What happened?
1: Your majesty, David was running toward the giant down there in the valley, and suddenly David stopped, reached into that shepherd's bag of his for a stone, put it in his sling, and slung it at the giant. Goliath stopped, reached out as though he was struck with sudden blindness, staggered for a moment, then fell to the ground.
2: He did that, right?
1: David sprang forward and with both hands pulled out the giant's sword from its sheath and slew him.
2: Yes, he killed him.
0: When the Philistines saw their champion was dead, they fled.
3: Abner, command our armies to engage the Philistines in battle at once.
0: And the men of Israel and Judah, with shouts for the victory, pursued the Philistines as far as Gath and the gates of Ekron.

0: Father, Abner has returned from the pursuit and wishes to see you.
1: Send him in, Jonathan.
2: Abner, Commander-in-Chief of all his royal armies, reporting to his majesty, great and mighty king.
1: Come forward, Abner.
2: Long live the king.
1: You bear good news?
2: The best, your majesty. The enemy have been routed and completely defeated.
1: Where is the young man who slew the giant? And whose son is he?
2: I cannot tell you whose son he is, but I have brought him here, your majesty.
1: Jonathan, go bring him in.
0: Yes, father.
1: I must find out about his family before I can consider letting him marry my daughter.
2: I understand, your majesty.
3: Long live the king!
1: You may come forward, lad.
3: May the king live forever.
1: Obviously, I wouldn't if you were my enemy. Tell me, whose son are you, young man?
3: I'm David, the son of Jesse the Bethlehemite, your majesty.
1: Why, are you the lad who used to come to the palace and play the harp for me?
3: Yes, your majesty.
1: Well, you're a brave young man, and have this day done a great service for me.
3: The God of Israel has done this, your majesty. He delivered the giant into my hands.
1: But such bravery must be rewarded. I'm going to make you my champion, head of my men of valor, my personal bodyguard.
3: Oh, thank you, your majesty. I shall serve my king to the very best of my ability.
1: David, son of Jesse, I shall have your father notified that henceforth you will be a permanent resident of my household. You shall live in the palace, an honored and respected member of the royal family. By the way, do you know my son, Jonathan?
3: No, your majesty, though I've heard of his valor at Michmash.
1: Yes, well, I'm sure you'll become fast friends. You're quite a bit alike. Jonathan, take David and help him clean up and find something fitting for him to wear for the triumphal march into the city.
0: There you are, David. You look more like a crown prince than I ever did. The robe, the sword, the bow, and even the girdle, they look like they were made especially for you.
3: Oh, but your royal highness, I can't wear your clothing.
0: Why not?
3: Well, because they're yours, your highness. You're the son of the king, the crown prince. Well, I'm nothing but a lowly shepherd. It seems out of place for me even to touch your royal clothing, much less wear it.
0: On the contrary, David. You're more deserving of royal robes than I am. For you had faith in God when my faith faltered. God has given you the victory which could have been mine if I'd not been afraid.
3: When we have God with us, there's no need to fear.
0: I know. With God, all things are possible. I wish my father, the king, would realize that. It seems he's completely forgotten about the living God of heaven. But you have taken God at his promises and brought deliverance to Israel. David, I know I'm going to love you, even as a brother.
4: And David went out and was successful wherever Saul sent him, so that Saul set him over the men of war. And this was good in the sight of all the people. Then, as the army was returning from battle, Saul's jealousy was aroused against David.
5: Open wide the gates! Saul, great and mighty and victorious, king of all Israel, and his army approaches!
1: Women were singing and saying.
2: Oh, yes, your majesty, I heard them.
1: What were they saying?
2: That you were... there's much noise, sire. One cannot be sure of what one heard.
1: They were singing that I slew thousands of Philistines, weren't they?
2: Well, I think so, yes, your majesty.
1: And that David slew tens of thousands.
2: It sounded something like that, your majesty.
1: They think more of David than they do me. What more can he have but the kingdom? He will try to take away my throne. Well, he won't. He won't. I'll see to that. Do you understand that, Abner? Not David nor anyone else shall be king. I am king, and I shall remain king. I and my posterity forever and ever.
2: Yes, Your Majesty.
1: Lackey.
6: Yes, Your Majesty?
1: I want music. Have David come in with his harp.
6: Yes, Your Majesty. I will bring him to you.
1: David hasn't the slightest idea that I hate him. He's just a youth, and yet he is loved by the people even more than I am. I'll make sure he doesn't steal my crown from me.

0: Long live the king! You sent for me, your majesty?
1: Yes, David. How is my champion this evening?
0: Well and happy, thank you.
1: You are a wise man, David, especially for one so young. But I didn't send for you to chat, but to play your harp. I'm depressed, and your music seems to quiet my nerves.
0: Yes, your majesty.
1: Move closer, David. Over against this near wall.
0: Yes, your majesty.
1: Try to steal my throne, will you? I'm sorry, David. I don't know what happened to me. I certainly did not mean to try to hit you with the javelin. I just threw it for practice.
0: I understand, your majesty.
1: Lackey, retrieve the javelin for me.
2: Yes, your majesty.
1: Thank you, Lackey.
2: Long live the king.
0: Perhaps, if it pleases majesty, I'd better withdraw to my own apartment.
1: No, David, no. Stay. Play more music. I am still nervous and need the soothing effect of your music. Beautiful music. But he's not fooling me, not one bit. He's after my throne, but he's not going to get it. Instead, I'll pin him to the wall. David, come back! Come back! I didn't mean to hurl that javelin at you. Come back here and I...
3: You hate David, don't you, Saul? You do hate David. Why? I asked you a question. Didn't you hear me?
1: I will or will not answer questions as I please.
3: But I am your wife, the queen.
1: And I am the king. I do as I please.
3: Why do you hate David? He's courteous and kind, handsome, a man of valor, and he's...
1: Hate him? You're right. I do hate him. He is trying to steal my throne.
3: Oh, what makes you think that?
1: Because the prophet Samuel told me that my kingdom would be taken and given to someone better.
3: And you think that that someone is David?
1: It is David. Look how he purposely wins the acclaim of the people. Why, they think more of him than they do me.
3: Maybe that's because he is a better man than you, like the prophet Samuel said.
1: I don't know why I even discuss such things with you. You're a woman and have not the understanding of such matters.
3: I understand you, Saul, and I'm going to tell you exactly what I think, even though you could have my head chopped off.
1: Such a pretty head. Not a chance. So go ahead, my queen.
3: Your standards of right and wrong are the low standards of popular applause.
1: Is that
3: so? You do everything for the one purpose of winning praise and self-exaltation. You allow your passions and impulses to control your judgment until you're plunged into a flurry of anger and passion.
1: Yes.
3: You have periods of rage when you would do anything, even take my life, to get your own way. From this frenzy, you pass into a state of despondency and self-contempt. And then remorse takes possession of your soul.
1: Perhaps you are right. Would you like to know the solution to the problem, then? How to make me peaceful as a lamb and docile as a deer?
3: Yes, I would.
1: Get rid of David.
3: Get rid of David?
1: He is the thorn in my side, the source of my troubles.
3: So that's why you threw your javelin at him.
1: Not once, but twice, and missed. Now I have another plan that won't fail.
3: What?
1: I am going to make him captain over 1,000 soldiers. As captain, he will be in the very center and thick of every battle. He's bound to be killed.
3: Son.
1: Well, in the meantime, he is away from the palace and out of the eyes of the people. They will soon forget there ever was such a man, and I will again receive the acclaim and honor due me.
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5: From Ghana, West Africa, an 18-year-old listener writes, "The stories are very interesting, and also the questions, so I answer them all."
4: From Kentucky, this letter, "Thank you for the adventures. I'm learning things I didn't know." And from California, I'm a 12-year-old boy, and I love Adventures in the Holy Bible. I also have a 9-year-old brother who loves the Jesus audio stories.
5: Ah, there you have it. These listeners all love the stories, quizzes, and especially the free audio stories that are all part of Adventures in the Holy Bible. We think you will, too. So at the end of today's program, we'll tell you how to sign up for the adventures. So have a pen and paper ready.
4: But right now, it's time to get back to our story, The Deadly Plot.
6: Holy Scripture says, Saul was afraid of David because the Lord was with him, but had departed from Saul. So Saul removed him from his presence and made him commander of 1,000. And he went out and came in before the people.
1: Do you hear that, my queen?
3: Yes, I hear it, sir. Again, David has won a battle, and again, he has managed to handle an impossible mission with wisdom and skill, winning the acclaim and love of the people, your people.
1: How does he do it?
3: You know very well how he does it. The same as you used to. By trusting in the Lord and letting him guide and help.
1: I am the king. I do things on my own. That's why I am king.
3: Have it your own way.
1: I am. And my way is to be rid of David once and for all.
3: And what subtle scheme does my king have now?
1: I'll promise David he can marry Merab.
3: Merab? Our daughter? David marry her?
1: Yes.
3: I thought you hated David, and now you offer to let him become your son-in-law.
1: Upon one condition, my queen, one condition.
3: Oh, what is he to do now, fight another giant?
1: No, no, he is to conduct an immediate war against the Philistines. His reward, if he wins, will be my eldest daughter in marriage. If he loses, he is dead.
7: Father?
1: What do you want?
7: I want to talk about David.
1: David? What do you know about David?
7: I understand you promised him he could marry Merab.
1: Let David marry your sister. Not in 100 years. That was a trap. And he fell for it. He's out there fighting with the Philistines. He'll be killed.
7: But he wasn't.
1: He wasn't what?
7: He wasn't killed. The battle is over.
1: The battle is over?
7: And he won it.
1: He... David won the battle against the Philistines?
7: Not only that, but he's on his way here to claim his bride.
1: Merab?
7: You promised he could marry her. Remember?
1: Yes, but he can't. I mean, I've already given Merab to someone else. To Adriel, the Maholathite. Now, what am I going to do?
7: Yes, I know. You could give me... I mean, let me become David's bride instead of Merab.
1: He will be furious, and so will... What did you say?
7: Let me marry David.
1: You marry David? Yes, I've been told that you love David. Yes, yes, things are going to work out fine. Just fine. Come forward, David, my son.
8: Long live the king.
1: I hear you were successful in your war against the Philistines.
8: Yes, your majesty. The Lord was with us and gave us victory.
1: Yes, yes. You are here to receive the reward?
8: Yes, your majesty.
1: As Merab's father, I ask you, David, do you really love Merab?
8: I scarcely know her, your majesty, except as one of the royal household. But I've been thinking about your offer of permitting me the honor of becoming her husband, your son-in-law, and, well, it's most gracious of you.
1: It would be an honor to be my son-in-law, a prince, wouldn't it?
8: A very great honor, your majesty.
1: And I have another daughter, you know. And also, David, my son, I am told she loves you.
8: Well, that's very flattering, your majesty, But I claim Merab as my bride.
1: Well, as a matter of fact, David, I have already given Merab in marriage to Adriel, the Maholathite.
8: I see. Well, it's all right, Your Majesty. Who am I that I should be son-in-law to the king?
1: But you shall be my son-in-law. I will give you Michael in marriage.
8: Marry Michael? No, Your Majesty.
1: She loves you, David, and I would consider it a privilege to accept you into the family as son-in-law and prince.
8: No, thank you, Your Majesty. And if it please His Majesty, I shall withdraw and go about my duties.
1: Permission granted.
8: Long live the king. Long live the king.
1: Lackey.
9: Yes, Your Majesty?
1: Lackey, I want David to be my son-in-law.
9: He is a fine young man, Your Majesty.
1: He's nothing but a... Lackey, I want you to tell all my ministers and princes to whisper certain things in the ears of certain people who will tell them to David.
9: Yes, Your Majesty?
1: Have them say unto David that I, the king...
10: Know what I heard, David, sir?
8: No, what did you hear?
10: That the king likes you and wants you as his son-in-law. It seems that the king really likes you, and so do all the court officers and palace ministers. They all want you to marry Michael.
8: Well, he did say something about Michael, but I can't marry her. The dowry to marry a king's daughter would be far beyond what I can afford.
6: Now the servants of Saul said to the king,
10: Your Majesty, we told David that you think highly of him and that you would like him to become your son-in-law by marrying Michael.
1: Yes. What did he say?
10: Your Majesty, he said that he couldn't marry her because the dowry would be far more than he could pay to a king, since he himself is a poor man.
1: Yes, I see. Well, now, there is a way that we can work that out satisfactorily. Yes, very satisfactorily. Tell David that I, the king, desire no marriage present except that he go out and slay 100 Philistines that I may be avenged of mine enemies.
6: Now Saul thought to make David fall before the hand of the Philistines. And when his servants told David these words, it pleased David well to be the king's son-in-law.
11: Slain more than 100 Philistines, sir.
12: Well, King Saul asked for 100. We'll give him twice that many.
11: Yes, sir.
12: So continue the battle. On, then.
9: On. Your Majesty, David, captain over your guards, wishes an audience.
1: He's back from fighting the Philistines?
9: Yes, sire.
1: He's not dead.
9: He's very much alive, Your Majesty.
1: What kind of success did he have against the Philistines?
9: He slew over 200 of them, sire.
1: Oh, and I asked for only 100.
9: He is awaiting an audience, Your Majesty.
1: Audience granted. Later. Keep him waiting a little longer. I want to consult with General Abner first.
9: As you wish, Your Majesty.
1: Abner.
13: Yes, Your Majesty.
1: The Lord seems to bless everything David does.
13: Yes, Your Majesty.
1: I promised that he could marry Michael, so I can see no way out but to go ahead with the wedding.
13: Yes, Your Majesty.
1: But do you know what this means?
13: They will have a happy marriage, Your Majesty.
1: It means I hate David more than ever before. I despise him. You are my commander-in-chief. I leave the matter up to you. Watch David. At the first opportunity, see that he is killed. Accidentally, of course. You understand?
13: Yes, Your Majesty. David is to be killed. Accidentally.
1: Yes, and be quick about it, too.
6: And David married Michael. But Saul was David's enemy continually. Then the princes of the Philistines and David came out to battle, and David behaved himself more wisely than all the officers and ministers of Saul, and the people of Israel acclaimed David as their champion and hero.
1: I am Saul, king of Israel. You are my ministers, princes, generals, captains. Listen to my words and hearken, lest ye lose your heads. David, the son of Jesse, is plotting to take the throne of Israel away from me. I have definite proof of this. What a detestable thing to do, especially since it was I who took him in when he was a mere shepherd lad. I taught him to be a soldier, a general. I made him my son-in-law, and now he turns against me to steal away my crown. Therefore, here and now, publicly, I command each and every one of you to kill David on sight. I want it clearly understood. David is to be killed. That is a command.
14: Father, isn't that a rather cruel...
1: Jonathan, I did not give you permission to talk.
14: I beg your majesty's pardon.
1: Pardon granted. You may retire, all of you. Yes, your majesty. Just remember, David is to be killed.
14: David, I'm your friend, aren't I?
8: Oh, the best friend I have, your highness.
14: Well, my father plots your death.
8: What?
14: He's ordered every member of his court, even me, to slay you upon sight.
8: What have I done that he hates me so? What's eating his heart?
14: Envy, born of pride. My father the king has envied you ever since you slew Goliath the giant. And that envy entertained in his heart all these years has led to hatred, and hatred to desire for revenge and murder.
8: Is there anything I can do?
14: Yes, David, my brother. Hide until I've had a chance to talk with my father. Sometime today, I shall try to persuade him to spare your life. I'll see you in the morning.
8: All right, Jonathan. And may God's will be done.
1: Spare David's life? And why should I do that, Jonathan?
14: Father, has David ever said one word against you? Just one word? The fact is that David speaks highly of you at all times to all people. He has saved Israel and you from the Philistines. So why, Father? Why do you seek his life? Why are you trying to kill an innocent man?
1: I don't know, son. I suppose the evil spirit gets a hold of me, and I just wanted David dead. But I see my mistake now, my sin. As the Lord liveth, David shall not be slain.
14: Then David can come here to the palace and be safe.
1: He shall once again be as my own son.
14: I know where he is, Father. I'll go get him, all right?
1: Surely, Jonathan, my son. And have him bring his harp. His music shall refresh me.
14: Oh, thank you, Father. I'll be right back.
1: That is beautiful music, David, my son. It does calm my nerves and brings peace to my heart. Play some more.

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4: 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I'm your host, Tom Majeure. We are at the Niles Adventist School in southwestern Michigan. This is an amazing school with a seasoned staff and supportive parents. The school is located on a large parcel of land with a fine modern facility, ample play yard with the expected structures. But the gem of this property is the several acre woodlot, paths, and creek that the school regularly accesses, so much so that there is a boot rack for fording the creek outside of every classroom. Let us continue this tour of the Niles Adventist School after this word of prayer. Our Father in heaven, when you created man in a perfect environment, it was in a garden, and it probably had a forest as well. And it had a creek, the river of life flowing through it. This side of heaven, we have some of the beauty still reserved, and you're looking forward to bringing us to the earth made new that will be equally or better than ever before. But until then, Lord, we're here at the Niles Adventist School, and we are enjoying this environment of healthy teachers, supportive parents, learning children in a beautiful environment. Bless us and our listeners as we take this virtual tour. In Jesus' name, amen. I'm now interviewing the 7th and 8th grade teacher, Mr. William Crawford. So nice to meet you.
5: Nice to meet you.
4: Now, tell me about we're in a school, and it's an active school day, so that's the ambiance that we have.
5: Absolutely.
4: Here.
5: Absolutely.
4: The students, actually, your students are coming in from outside, checking in with their locker and heading to the classroom. And you've got I guess it's the secretary, Heidi, is watching your classroom right at the moment.
5: Absolutely.
4: So tell us, what does Niles Adventist School mean to you?
5: Well, to me, it's this close-knit family. And when you come here, you feel like you're coming home. You know, you come here and we're a staff that gets along with one another. We work together. The kids, I love greeting the kids at the door each morning. And so I look forward to that every single day. And so I call them out by name, ask them how their day was, their evening, their weekend. And so that's something I look forward to, especially each new student that comes in.
4: And one of the things that
6: very special about this school is the longevity of the faculty, and absolutely, you're one of the faculty members that has been here a little while.
5: Yep. This is my 10th year, and almost all of our teachers have been here for a significant amount of time. And that's a good sign.
6: It
5: that
6: is
5: means
6: a
5: we
6: big...
5: like to be here, and we get to know the families, we get to know each of the students, and it's, you know, you can make those connections that last for years.
6: Absolutely. I think every student, every adult remembers an elementary school teacher.
5: Absolutely.
6: And it says so much about that longevity. You said it, but our society is looking for more teachers. There's not enough teachers.
5: Absolutely.
6: And you, I say you've created, but this school as a whole, the sponsoring entity, which is mm-hmm. the Niles Westside Adventist Church, has created that environment that
5: absolutely
6: you are being fulfilled, so you can continue giving year after year. You're not getting burned out.
5: That's right. And because we all carry that load, and when you're doing something that you can see the effects of that are positive, then that just encourages you to keep going.
6: Talk about a win-win situation.
5: Absolutely. Yeah.
6: Let's talk about your 7th and 8th grade classroom. What is your objectives for them during the year?
5: Well, definitely you want them to achieve, you know, academics as high as they can be. But you're also wanting them to just make that transition, because I teach the upper grade. So they are becoming adults. And so they are starting to learn that they have responsibilities and they have to take on the ownership of their own education, management, future decisions that are going to be made. And that includes the decision to just dedicate their lives to Jesus. Because when you're younger, it's done. The parents do that. But as we go on, they have to make that decision themselves, and they have to ingrain it in their hearts that that's where they want their path to be leading them.
6: The previous interview, we're not doing this in sequential order necessarily, but in the kindergarten, they have to learn responsibility too.
5: They do. But you have to be on them completely at that age, you know, when they're younger, you know, every step of the way. And then when they're getting to be in the grade that I teach, in the upper grades, you want them to take more of that role and lead out from the beginning.
6: I'm going to give you a tough question or whatever.
5: We'll see what we have here.
6: Well, it was once said that 7th and 8th grade was one of the most difficult grades to teach. How have you been so successful in that role?
5: I think it's the relationships I'm making with these kids right on, because, you know, you don't want to be their friend, but you want to be a friend. You know, the number one
6: goal
5: is to be...
6: That's interesting. You're using that same word, right, but in a different kind.
5: Absolutely.
6: Not be, but right, be friendly.
5: The goal is you know, you have to have a leadership role for them, and they have to see a role model and someone who's in charge. But yet there's a way of doing that. You can show that you care, that you are interested in their lives, that you want to see them become the best that they can. And you have a little fun with them, too.
6: Yes. Oh, that's wonderful. You just came to the point so quickly. What last thought do you have? In some ways, pointing them to Jesus and making them academic success. I don't know what else we can add to that.
5: No, absolutely. That's the number one goal that we're here for. Absolutely. And then those friendships that I talk about that I make here, we're making the friendships that will last in eternity. That's what we want to see. And I hope they realize that that's what I want too.
6: All I can say is, Mr. Crawford, thank you for your service.
5: No, thank you. We just absolutely love this school.
6: Oh, God bless. I have Gabby with me. It's so nice to meet you, Gabby.
7: Yeah, nice to meet you too. So today I'm going to be talking about our music classes, puppetry, musicals, and special music. So to begin with, we actually have a lot of different projects in music class, like chimes that third and fourth grades learn to play, and bells for fifth through eighth grades. And of course, we learn songs that we will soon perform at Niles Westside Adventist Church for all our families and friends to see. And also, to add to that, we also have a musical that our whole school performs every Christmas and at the end of the year. This month, we've been working on our end-of-year musical about Shadrach, Meshach, and Abednego. It's been really fun because I'm acting as one of the jealous advisors. Anyway, we also get solos for our musical, too. Our music teacher hands them out to kids, and then we sing them in the musical. And then there's our puppets. In 5th through 8th grades, you can do puppetry if you'd like. Then you meet up with your group to practice for the puppet show. At the end of the week, you perform it at chapel in front of the whole school. It's awesome, and it's something our school really looks forward to. So if you or your kid is looking for a school that has acting and singing, or if you're trying to overcome your stage fright, Niles Adventist School is a great place to go.
6: Gabby, you did your homework.
7: Yeah. Very good.
6: I'm impressed, and I'm hoping that somehow we'll get to hear part of that program, because when I came into the building, I heard you practicing.
7: Yeah, it's really fun.
6: Thank you so much, Gabby. Lily, tell me a little bit about your experience at Niles Adventist School.
8: I really like the teachers are really nice, and my favorite thing doing every year is going to the YMCA.
6: What do you do at the YMCA?
8: We go swimming.
6: Ah, that's fantastic.
8: There's really nice lifeguards there, and my favorite thing to do there is diving out of the deep.
6: Wow. Are you scared?
8: A little.
6: But you do it anyway. Well, Lily, thank you so much for being a part of Strong Tower Radio. I'm here with Mrs. Evelyn Brooks. She's the after-school kindergarten supervisor. What do you do in that time till the parents come pick up their kids?
9: Well, I usually play with the kids and make some playtime, like it's interactions to do teamwork.
6: Directed play.
9: Huh? Yes, and also I try to, because I am from Peru, I try to teach them some Spanish class too, so I do double teaching.
6: Talk about extra bonus.
9: Yes, I try to play with them, I try to teach them a little about different language and different cultures too.
6: What do you enjoy about being the kindergarten after school program?
9: I love it because I have the time to talk and listen to them, because they have a great imagination, and sometimes we are spending too much with the kids to try to listen to us, but we don't have the time that we can listen to them and see their great imagination that they have. So I like to have that time to listen what do they think about life, what do they think about doing some stuff, and how they can resolve some problems or issues. So I like that.
6: You have a very important role here at Niles Adventist School.
9: Thank you.
6: Thank you for your service.
9: Oh, thank you so much.
6: I have Caitlin here with me. She happens to be Gabby's parent. She's going to share some very special things, and the part I like the best is the parental involvement. Could you start there?
10: Sure. So I have two students at Niles Adventist School, Gabby in fourth grade, and a second grader as well. And so we've been, parents here at the school for about 5 years. And I do really appreciate how much the parents are willing and will participate in events. We have a great home and school leader, and she really is able to get a lot of volunteers. And I think everybody is always willing to get in and get what needs to be done. It could be, last year we did landscaping around the whole school, and that was something everybody came in and helped with.
6: Was there something special when you came together, and parents and children, students and teachers and faculty, what did that do for everybody involved? Was it a positive experience?
10: Right, so it's been very positive. I think we have a number of work bees that we normally do, from year to year, but in the last year or so, we've done We put in a natural playground, which...
6: What's a natural playground?
10: A natural playground. So they have like a mud kitchen, which they have all sorts of
6: kitchen supplies.
10: Very natural. So the kids are definitely get a bit dirty, but they have a lot of fun. And then they have like a little area where water comes through almost like a stream so the kids can play there. They've got lots of trucks. We've got a big sand pile. They actually have a big dirt pile out there that they get to play in. And
6: it's amazing. We as a society spend a lot of money on play equipment, and mm-hmm. you're talking about sand hills and streams. There's probably no greater joy than playing in a stream.
10: It's true. I think you can get your kids a lot of presents, but they end up playing with like a box
6: in
10: the dirt anyway. So I think it's, seeing everybody working together, and really, honestly, I think it's taking ownership for them of the school and having some pride in the school.
6: It's then, not them.
10: Right.
6: It's not the school. It's
10: their
6: school. Our school.
10: Mm-hmm, yes. mm-hmm, our school. I really agree with that. So,
6: reduces friction.
10: Yeah, absolutely. I think working as a team, I think we have just a really great group of parents, great group of students, which really makes a great environment. Obviously, teachers, that's a given. We have had great team of teachers that I think really care for the students, very great family environment. And the one thing I've really appreciated is just the ability to communicate with the teachers, whether it's through text message or call or talking with them after school. They're so willing to, if there's a concern or if, something happened that they needed to let me know, they're very good about communicating. And I feel like that really brings a lot of, it makes you feel very secure and comforted that your children are being taken care of. And I know all of the teachers very well too, so that you just feel like, I just feel so comfortable dropping my kids off at the school because I know that they're going to be well taken care of.
6: And you mentioned about the teachers. One thing that I was pleasantly surprised, I've heard it said elsewhere that longevity, you don't know what the root cause of it or the reason for it, but it is a symbol of something's working right. Mm-hmm. And I think that's what's happening here mm-hmm. at Niles Adventist School. Something's working right. In fact, it's not just something. Yeah. It's a lot of things.
10: Yeah, so there's a number of things that I've really appreciated. One of the things was I grew up in actually went to Goebbels Junior Academy, which was, we probably had around 55, 60 students, and we had a great set of teachers. But just that, it really was a low student-teacher ratio, which was great because the kids really do get that personal help, that they would need. They do know the student. They know, how to work with them. And so I've really appreciated that. Very spiritual. Each of the teachers are just high moral standards. Really, I feel so comfortable leaving my children because I really do agree with how they're teaching the children. One of the things which I'm sure has already been mentioned is that, one of the things that's very attractive to me is that outdoor time that they do have the ability to play at that natural playground. They've got woods surrounding them with, the around 30 acres, which allows them to have a lot of hands-on learning in nature, which I just feel like is, God's second book. So it's definitely a wonderful way to learn about a variety of things, and so we, with the chapel in the woods, they're able to do, we've had some student pastors from Andrews that come in each year, and then we've got our pastor, amongst others, that have come in and done chapels for us. We've got some pretty cool things out in the woods. I don't know if the kids mentioned it to it, but they have all these forts, in fact, like a village set up in the back where they actually...
6: I'm looking forward to go back there myself.
10: They'll try to sell you something. No, I'm just kidding. They have just, they have all these areas set up where they've created their own villages, and it's really just so creative, and I feel like I love that because I feel like this day and age, people are so connected to devices or, technology that, really being out there and learning that creativity, I think, has been lost in a way for a lot of people. So I do feel like that really helps the kids to learn in a very different way. Not that technology doesn't have its place, it's just that, you know, it's good to get that well-rounded learning. They do have specific outdoor days. I think we have one coming up actually towards the end of the school where they do everything outside, all of the learning. They have a lot of different special activities that they've done, and all the teachers work together to do coordinated efforts. So that's a pretty cool thing. The kids really enjoy it. Our kids have participated in the music programs. In fact, we're going to Stevensville Church actually this Saturday, and the first or fourth graders are going to be singing, but they have the bells and the music. And I think that, you know, Lena Rybacek has done an excellent job of leading that, just very high quality performances and very spiritual. So appreciated her and all she's done. You know, I think that the tie between our church and the school has been wonderful. They're very supportive. Anytime we've had any sort of thing that needs to be done, it's very interconnected, which I just, you know, and that means supporting even children that may need, you know, financial assistance. That that's something that is very well supported through the church. And so I think that's really helps a school to thrive. You know, I've appreciated, honestly, as busy as you can get, being able to have hot lunch, because, you know, it's like, okay, I don't have anything ready. You know, you guys can get hot lunch. So having that 4 days a week, you know, the option of using it has been great. And I have actually not needed to use the aftercare, but they do have the kindergarten aftercare, which is a great thing for many people that are in working situations. And
6: so you have a half day, I believe it's morning.
10: For kindergarten.
6: Mm-hmm. And then the parents may be working and they need some place for the children. Mm-hmm. So there's a safe, productive time for the children to spend.
10: Right. So they do have an aftercare after school, which is a separate a person that also does the aftercare. So they have somebody that does kindergarten aftercare and then someone that does the after school aftercare. And, you know, they've done some pretty cool things. I've actually heard in the kindergarten they've been done baking. They're learning Spanish, all sorts of cool things. So I feel like they love it. They really enjoy it. So that's a benefit to, you know, working parents, or, you know, if you have other things that you're doing that you need to take care of. I've been on a couple of the field trips. Those have been really great. In fact, we've gone to, I don't know if any of the kids mentioned Surratt Nature Center.
6: Not yet.
10: Okay, so I went with them on one of their trips there. And so Jody Siegel, she plans, I think, 4 or 5 trips actually to Surratt. That's in addition to the other field trips that they have.
6: But this is per year?
10: Yeah, so they're
6: seeing different seasons.
10: Yeah, so they actually have some during the winter, which I haven't been to those. But but they do all sorts of cool things, like they were clearing out invasive species. The one time when I was there, we learned about all these different bird calls and when birds, you know, will sing during the day. And some of them sing from, like, before even the sun's up to when the sun's down. You know, it was really interesting, things that I didn't even know. So I have appreciated just the time that's taken to provide those extra learning. I know they've done the science Olympiad out at LMC, which was a very cool experience.
6: That's like Michigan College.
10: Right. And, you know, really, in general, I feel like I would recommend the school wholeheartedly. In fact, I have to so many of my friends. And just, I feel like that really, like, people feeling comfortable with where they're sending their children and really confident that they're getting this well-rounded experience, both in nature, but also really being prepared academically, because, you know, eventually they're going to be going on into high school, and you want them to be, you know, to feel like they are fully equipped for that next chapter. I think that, you know, just making sure that they're feeling like, I feel confident for this next step, and really giving them that foundation is something I think Niles Emma School does a good job with.
6: Caitlin, is this school only for Seventh-day Adventist children?
10: No, it's definitely not. It's for anyone that is looking for, you know, the Christian standards that they bring and want to send their child to a smaller school, which I think, you know, we invite anyone that is interested to come and take a visit. In fact, I know our they offer visits that are, we have like an open house usually in April, but anytime that somebody would be interested, they can come and do a visit. So they just need to contact the school.
6: You know, a small school has different numbers in the mind of different people. Many are used to their local public school where there's a few hundred students. What is small?
10: So I think at this point we're around 80 students. And so each classroom

0: that's very important to you. Will you share that with us now?
1: Yes. One of the things that we did this year that I thought was really powerful for all of the students was a discipleship class that we did opposite the Bible study class that Pastor Alex does for students who are interested in baptism. And so we took the students from grades 3 through 8, and we divided them into 3 groups. And then Mrs. Fagel took 1 group for a prayer walk.
0: What grade is that?
1: She teaches 5th and 6th grade, but we divided the kids into family groups. So you had 3rd through 8th grade in every single group.
0: Okay.
1: So she took her group outside into the woods, and they did prayer walks. And she had special Bible stories, and they would have to find a place in the woods that matched part of the Bible story. And then they would pray about that story and what they could learn from that story that could apply to their lives. And then Mr. Crawford, with his group, he worked on service opportunities. And so they wrote cards for people, church members who are at home, they're not able to come to church like they would like to. So they got a bright card in the mail. That was one of the things that he did. And then I took my group and we wrote testimonies. And so they wrote a personal narrative, a story about their lives, and then they chose a Bible verse, and then they came up with a way to relate the Bible verse to the story and then also to their audience. And we were able to use those for our week of prayer. So it was a really powerful experience. And even students who are a little uncomfortable getting up in front, they were willing to get up to do a week of prayer because they could see that this was important and they each had a story to tell.
0: That's wonderful. Now, is this discipleship a year to year, or is this just for this particular school year?
1: We have enjoyed it so much this year that we plan to continue it. Now, we recognize that for some of the groups, I'm going to need to change mine, because the students writing a testimony every single year is not going to work. But we have other ideas that we could do. We could have them choose a Bible story that they could then share, and a Bible verse that went with that, and a way to relate the Bible story to their audience. And then we've come up with other things, Bible marking, that we could teach. So we're brainstorming so that this could be a sustainable activity on through the years.
0: Why do you choose the name discipleship?
1: We recognize that we often do a really good job of giving kids Bible studies and they're baptized, but then we want them to learn, as Jesus' disciples did, how to be the kind of people that he wants them to be. And so these are good ways to practice the skills and learn some of the skills that will be helpful later on.
0: Oh, wonderful. Well, thank you. I'm so pleased, and I'm hoping that other schools will hear about the discipleship program here at Niles Adventist School and want to replicate it. Well, this concludes our visit to Niles Adventist School. It's been a pleasure to meet this family of teachers and students and even a parent. When they say that this is a family environment and they like to be in nature, incorporated in their classroom, you heard it in every single conversation. What a wonderful place. And if you're anywhere near Niles Adventist School, you may want to consider this for your children. And if you're further away, the Seventh-day Adventist School system is around the world, literally around the world, and here in Michigan and Illinois, and maybe a state or place near you. You may want to look up the local Seventh-day Adventist network of your state area to find out. But this is an option that you may want to seriously consider for the school visitation program. I'm

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1: 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All are welcome.
2: Participating in some drug activity. Well, wouldn't you know it, his father burst through the door, and when he saw what his son was doing, he lost it. He began yelling and asking him questions. Where'd you get that from? Why are you doing it? But one of the most pertinent questions he asked, where did you learn to do this? To which the young man turned to his father in tears, looked at him and said, I learned it by watching you. It was an amazing commercial for me as a child that I didn't quite understand. But now as an adult, raising my own children, I actually get it now. Stay with us as we talk more about how important it is that by beholding we do become changed.

0: Hello and welcome back to When We Talk. I'm Stephen Conway and this is my lovely wife, Tamara. We're so glad that you've joined us today because when we talk, we are in process.
1: Yes, and when we talk, you're bound to learn something.
0: And when we talk, we grow.
1: Yes, and literally, most importantly, I hope when we talk, we heal.
0: Amen, amen.
1: Yeah.
0: Today's title is Seen But Not Heard. Seen But Not Heard. When I was a little boy, I used to throw tennis balls up against the wall or basketballs, and when I would throw them up against the wall, they would always come back. And there's a statement or a saying about children and their resilience. How does that go, Tamara?
1: Oh, yeah, that children, don't worry about the children. Children always bounce back, right?
0: Yeah. Just like a tennis ball.
1: Just like a tennis ball, but that actually is a myth. It is not true. Yeah. Yeah.
0: So while children may heal faster, their bones on a physical level may heal faster than those of us who are a little bit older.
1: Yes.
0: The reality is that we can't overlook things that children experience, thinking they won't remember, it's not going to bother them, or they'll just get over it. Because the truth is, they are affected.
1: Yes, children are affected. And before we move forward, just to kind of recap and give you an idea of where we're going with this, we've talked about grief before, right?
0: Yes.
1: And one of the things that we've talked about in the realms of grief, we said that grief is what?
0: It's normal and natural.
1: Yes, a normal and natural reaction to loss of any kind. We also talked about previously that there are myths, much like the one we just talked about, you know, children bounce back, don't worry about them, right? There are myths that we all pick up throughout our lifetime that are told to us, or we just kind of understand, right, that there are things that aren't true necessarily about how to deal with grief, okay? There are more than 40 types of losses that people can experience throughout an entire lifetime, which is a lot, you know. We also learned that actually change is synonymous with grief. Now that's amazing, right?
0: Yeah, yeah.
1: Absolutely. And that people who are grieving are not broken, right? They don't need to be fixed, but they do need to be heard, all right? Now, we also discussed why grief is uncomfortable, and what are some of the reasons why we stated that grief is uncomfortable for us?
0: Well, even though it's natural, it doesn't feel good when we're grieving.
1: Yeah.
0: And of course, when there's a loss involved, we don't know how to process the experience of a loss. And also, sometimes the people around us can complicate our losses as well by the things that they say. So. Yeah. It's not always that I don't want to grieve or I'm uncomfortable grieving, but people tell me I shouldn't.
1: Wow.
0: Don't cry.
1: Yeah.
0: Don't feel bad.
1: Yeah.
0: Right?
1: Yeah. So people can complicate the process of grieving. Now, children, right? When we're growing up, we are watching. We watch everything. We're listening. Even when you don't think your kids are listening.
0: Yes.
1: I remember we've had those experiences. We have four children, and I can't tell you sometimes, you know, the proverbial thing when they get into Sabbath school classroom, right? And they're talking and sharing, my mom and dad said, right? Or, you know, and you're just like sitting there as a parent like, oh my goodness, no, Johnny didn't just say, you know. So children are listening. Children are watching, even when you think they are not, right?
0: And they have to, because when we think about the miracle that is birth and childhood, which, by the way, all of us have experienced, we've all been children, we've all been born and had to grow up. We're interpreters. It's the way that we learn how to talk. It's the way we learn what is appropriate, what's inappropriate, is we're watching, we're listening, we're learning, and we are interpreting.
1: Yeah. So you mentioned something earlier about some of the early messages that we pick up as children, and maybe you're familiar with this message, okay? Which is, stop crying. right? Don't cry. It's okay. Don't cry. I love how you share the story of how we deal with that. You know, when children are playing on the playground, you know, the boys and how they deal with it versus the girls.
0: Right. Yeah, the boys, when the boys have a scrape, it's like, man up, brush it off, you know, bandage it. I mean, you got a bone protruding from your leg, but you'll be okay. Don't worry about it, right?
1: Yeah.
0: Little girls may be a little bit different depending mm-hmm. on what the situation or the circumstances are.
1: Yeah.
0: But I was thinking another one that's that we often, or at least I heard, you know, stop crying before I give you something to cry for.
1: Have mercy,
0: Oh, mercy. How many times have I had a dollar for every time I heard that one? But all of these things complicate the experience as though a child can actually stop the physical pain that they're going through.
1: Yeah.
0: The reality is they can't.
1: Yeah. Have you ever lost something as a kid? Like maybe an item? I know you talk about when you guys were moving, right?
0: Yeah, we moved a lot when I was growing up, and that was one of the reasons why I hated moving.
1: Yeah.
0: Is because I never seemed to have the same stuff when we landed at whatever our destination was that I had when we left.
1: Yeah.
0: So I used to have these toys,
1: mm-hmm.
0: and I remember one time somebody broke into our apartment,
1: mm-hmm.
0: and you know I brushed past my mom and dad, and I ran, I darted, I dived on the floor, and looked up under my bunk bed, and I was like, "Whew!" And I got up, I said, "Hey, everybody, everything's okay." They didn't take the most valuable things that were here. And everybody was like, what? You know, I had these little Voltron lions. They were toys. And they were still there under my bed. And so I was like, whew, man.
1: So never mind. Right. Everything
0: else is disheveled, thrown around, you know, and whatnot. What was important to me. But so often when we would move, I would lose toys.
1: Mm.
0: I would lose things that were precious, little items that I had that were precious to me.
1: Yeah.
0: But they were gone. I remember one time when we were in the process of cleaning up the house.
1: Yeah.
0: And one of our daughters, our youngest daughter, came downstairs.
1: Oh.
0: And there was a stuffed little dolphin that was in the trash can.
1: Now, that dolphin, let me just say this, Saints. It was a raggedy-looking thing. Like, who wants that?
0: But I remember our daughter came downstairs, and she seen it in the trash can, and she was like, who threw my dolphin away? I can't. And she just started to really go and cry. And my wife was like, you haven't even seen this thing was buried under something and so forth and so on. And what our daughter did, it opened our eyes.
1: Yes.
0: She remembered who gave her the dolphin.
1: Mm.
0: She remembered the event that she was given the dolphin. She remembered how long she had had it.
1: Yeah.
0: So she had memories and emotions and everything
1: that
0: were attached to this gift that her grandmother had given her.
1: Ooh.
0: For us, we're like, oh, it's been sitting there for
1: surely
0: a year or two. Surely you don't want this. Let's throw it away.
1: Yeah.
0: How many times do you think that children have gone through something like that,
1: mm-hmm.
0: where their parents tell them, you don't need this, get rid of it, but there is some sort of emotional attachment that they have. It's important to them.
1: Yeah.
0: But as the saying goes, hence the title of our episode today, children should be seen and not heard. And the thought process is behind that, you know, the quieter and more well-behaved our children are, mm-hmm. the better parents we are.
1: Woo. Ooh, yeah.
0: So check this out. So I'm parenting so that I can look good, not so that my child can be whole and healthy.
1: Have mercy. Mm. Oh, wow. Yeah, it's a lot, you know, as a parent. And listen, I know there are times when I've literally been on my knees and I've been in the midst of failing. Can I say that as a parent? Literally been in the midst of failing, watching the failing happening while I'm parenting. And I'm just like, oh, but I'm thankful because that happens by the grace and power of God, we can change, you know,
0: yes.
1: We can change. We can do better.
0: Yeah.
1: Another one of the things that I thought was very powerful in the realms of children and loss, you have, you know, pets.
0: Yes.
1: Ah, that's interesting.
0: Oh, may the Lord in heaven please forgive me.
1: You know, he's talking about himself, Saints, because
0: I've not really been a pet person.
1: Yeah.
0: I didn't really want our family to have pets.
1: Yeah.
0: I mean, I, not that I was against them, but another mouth to feed, another person to clean up after. And so I wasn't always in favor, but then when my children got the pets, they chewed through my computer cord.
1: Well,
0: it was not a good thing.
1: Things happen in life.
0: And I remember we were moving.
1: Yeah.
0: Oh, there we go again. We were moving.
1: Yeah.
0: And we had a guinea pig.
1: We did.
0: And
1: Penny was her name.
0: Yeah,
1: in fact,
0: Penny,
1: she had a
0: Penny
1: name.
0: Was her name.
1: Yes.
0: And again, pray for me, folks. But we ended up giving her away because the place we were moving, we were not going to be able to take a pet with us. And
1: it was a clandestine move.
0: It was not a clandestine move. We met at a dark gas station. No, we did.
1: One night
0: no,
1: with a Bible worker who
0: no.
1: had a guinea pig farm and who would take her.
0: No, it's not true. But I wasn't sympathetic to what my children were going through because this was one of their first mm-hmm. real pets. And, I was eager to get rid of the guinea pig.
1: Mm-hmm.
0: And I would say, don't worry, Penny's in a better place.
1: Oh.
0: And then we would just, every time they would mention her, I would say, oh, she's in a better place.
1: She's living her best life.
0: Yeah. And just completely unsympathetic for the attachment that my children developed for this pet.
1: Yeah. I had a similar experience not too long ago. We had a beautiful little bunny rabbit, a giant Flemish rabbit, and a same similar situation. We're going to talk more about this moving thing, right? We're a pastoral family, ministry family, people who are movers, maybe missionaries. Maybe that's some of you who are watching, and that happens a lot. You find yourself going from place to place. You don't stay many places too long. And but this time around, we were getting ready to move recently, and we had finally acquired a pet, and they loved her, but we could not take her where we were going. And I'm thankful because the Lord taught me a lesson as well through this process.
0: Mm-hmm.
1: That before that happened, I had a chance to have a conversation with the children, because normally I'm like, we got to go. Give the pet away, right? But no, I had an opportunity to actually sit down and have a clearing conversation with my children, letting them know ahead of time, what was going to get ready to take place, And that's one aspect. And then there's pet death.
0: Yes.
1: Children losing pets, And unfortunately, one of the remedies, what do we normally say?
0: Replace the loss.
1: Yeah. I'll get you another dog. I'll get you another bird. I'll get you another cat, right? But that actually isn't the best response. Why is that?
0: Well, because you can't replace, Grover mm-hmm. or Ruff mm-hmm. or whatever your
1: Penny.
0: Animal's name, Penny, you
1: yeah.
0: can't replace, Mark Finley, the goldfish.
1: I know. It was a goldfish, Saints. I've already apologized for that. Okay.
0: Yeah, you can't replace, you can't replace people.
1: Mm-hmm.
0: You can't replace pets.
1: Yeah.
0: And the attempt to do so, it's actually something that we refer to as coping.
1: Mm.
0: It's a coping mechanism.
1: Mm-hmm.
0: Now, it's interesting. We're talking about children and pets.
1: Yeah.
0: But when we teach our children after losing a pet that they can just replace that loss, this is something that sticks deep inside. And so when I get into my 20s or 30s and I have a marriage or a relationship that doesn't work out, well, I already know what to do to move on.
1: Mm-hmm.
0: Replace the loss.
1: Wow.
0: Get another marriage.
1: Yeah.
0: Get another relationship.
1: Yeah.
0: Just do what I've always been taught that I should do.
1: Yeah.
0: And it's not that as parents that we have specifically told our children to replace the loss, but we've modeled this to them in our attempts to help them to deal with something that they are grieving over. We've taught them how to cope instead of teaching them how to heal.
1: Here's another one. Be a big boy. Be a big girl now, right?
0: Mm-hmm.
1: This message of being strong.
0: Mm.
1: Be strong, Yeah, daddy's gone. Be strong. Mommy's gone. Be strong, right?
0: Mm-hmm. So many times I've heard that when we're at funerals, maybe the oldest child, people who are, again, well-meaning, hey, you got to be strong for the rest of your family.
1: Wow.
0: You got to be strong for your brothers and your sisters. Everybody's looking up to you now.
1: That's a heavy burden, to have the message said that you can't grieve. Right? Because you have to be strong while everyone else is grieving. When do you get a chance to grieve, right?
0: Mm-hmm.
1: And for a lot of people, there are people probably you're watching today. You've never had an opportunity to actually really grieve because you've been trying to be present for everyone else and maybe prevent the grieving process for everyone else and be that strong person. But listen, it is okay to grieve. And that is a myth to be strong, okay? So it's so many different things. Keep busy.
0: Yeah.
1: Keep busy. Now, this is what I want to say about this myth, keeping busy. You and I both have worked at boarding academies.
0: Mm-hmm.
1: Before. And I have to say, one of the things that was very shocking for me or
0: painful.
1: It was painful to watch were children who were sent away to boarding academies so that the parents could get a divorce.
0: Mm.
1: And we're going to talk more about this divorce thing in our later episode, but that was painful. The idea of keeping busy is if you send them away, right, get them busy in sports, get them busy in school, get them away from what's happening, that will solve the problem.
0: No, but it doesn't, because again, children are observant and they are interpreters.
1: They
0: even though they may not know exactly what's going on, believe me, my friends, they know something is going on.
1: Mm-hmm.
0: They can sense when the atmosphere is different in the home. They can tell when there is frustration or angst or whatnot that's going on in a relationship.
1: Yeah.
0: They can pick up on these things.
1: Mm-hmm.
0: And what's so unfortunate is when we don't talk.
1: Yes.
0: When we don't talk.
1: Yes.
0: What children do, because we are selfish creatures, is children will internalize what's going on.
1: Yeah.
0: This must mean that I've done something or I'm doing something. The reason why there's tension in the house or tension in the home is because of something that is wrong with me.
1: Yeah, yeah. A question here is, how have our children seen us process?
0: Mm.
1: I'll be honest. I am a person that sometimes shuts down, right? I'll get quiet and won't talk. You know, there are times when I will do things. My daughter often tells me, like, I know when you're not feeling your best. Why? Because you can start cleaning. And maybe some of you do that, right? When I'm worried or I have something going on, I'll start cleaning and trying to fix things, you
0: know?
1: Mm-hmm. And, you know, I hate to say it, I've even lashed out sometimes. I've gotten upset, you know, going through a grieving process or loss or worry. You know?
0: Yeah, for me, I detach.
1: Mm.
0: I tend to detach and I want to be by myself.
1: Mm-hmm.
0: So I'm not, this is when we talk, but unfortunately I don't always talk and communicate with my family and with the people that I'm in relationship with about the things that are going on and how those things are affecting me.
1: Yeah.
0: The tendency is to draw away and just be by myself and try to process on my own. So unfortunately, that's one of the things that I have modeled for our children.
1: Yeah, that's another message, one of those myths, you know, cry alone, go to your room and cry. I don't want to hear that. You know, I don't want to see that. That's that grieve alone is what it's called,
0: mm-hmm.
1: you know. Now, so I like something you talked about earlier, that there's a difference between coping and healing.
0: Mm-hmm.
1: And for all intents and purposes, we have celebrated coping, right? Who hasn't been through some things like, man, I'm just trying to get through this, you know? One of the definitions for coping is muddle through, right? Another one is keep one's head above the water.
0: Mm-hmm.
1: Now, I don't know if you've ever, because I don't swim that well, you know, but I don't know if you ever tried to do that. It's a lot of work,
0: mm-hmm.
1: you know, trying to keep your head above water while also sinking.
0: Mm.
1: You know, so imagine coping, right? I'm just trying to survive and make it through. Mm. But God doesn't just want us to cope, right?
0: Right, right. Yeah, I like that. You mentioned the word, you linked the words coping and survival together.
1: Yeah.
0: And I think that's a wonderful match.
1: Mm.
0: I mean, it's not a wonderful match, but it is a match nonetheless.
1: Yeah.
0: Coping and survival. What we want to experience and the benefit of when we talk is that we can go from coping to healing.
1: Mm.
0: We can go from surviving to thriving.
1: Yes.
0: Right? We can experience something that's much different than just fighting to stay above water.
1: Yeah.
0: Right? We can actually experience making progress.
1: Yes, yes. This idea that time heals, right? Time heals all wounds. Time has never healed anything, okay?
0: Mm-hmm.
1: It has never, because time does not have hands. It does not have, well, if you're looking at a clock. Anyway, I digress. But it cannot physically do anything for you. What actually heals, right? Healing. The wound has to be cleaned out. It has to be addressed. You have to look at it, open it up, see what's there.
0: Mm-hmm.
1: If there's something impeding the process of healing, clean it, then close it back up and watch the process of healing take place. And this is what lets you know when you're healed. When you can touch that thing.
0: Yeah.
1: When you can touch it. There's a scar there, but when you can touch it.
0: Or someone else can touch it.
1: Yes.
0: Someone else can touch it.
1: Yeah.
0: You know how it's like, oh, man, I'm okay. How's that? You just had surgery. Oh, I'm fine. I'm back to work already. And then somebody goes to pat you on the shoulder, and you're like, oh, grimacing in pain. Like, what did you do that for?
1: Yeah.
0: Well, you just told me that everything was okay.
1: Yes.
0: So we can know that the healing has not, you know, been to the level that it should be.
1: Yes.
0: When another person touches or stumbles upon that place in our lives, mm-hmm. and it still has the same pain as when we first received the wound or the loss.
1: Yeah. So here we are. How do we deal with this? Because grief is normal and natural. You're not going to be able to stop it from happening. You're not going to be able to stop, prevent change from happening. Our children are going to experience it. So how do we help our children, right? One of the things I think is so important, and I think maybe you could talk a little bit about this, is modeling openness.
0: Mm-hmm.
1: Modeling it.
0: Yeah, you're going to throw that my way after I said that I just do a horrible job.
1: This is growth, sir.
0: No, but one of the things that we've experienced, as my wife mentioned, as a ministry family, is we move from place to place.
1: Yeah.
0: And it was just the grace of God. I can't even say that I knew this and that's the reason I did it. No, that's not the case.
1: Yeah.
0: But one of the things that we decided to do was to involve our children in the process.
1: Yeah.
0: So if we received an invitation or a call to move from one place to another, we would all sit down as a family and we would have a discussion.
1: Yeah.
0: What do you think about moving this? What are some of the challenges that this move would bring about? What are some of the changes that we would be faced with?
1: Mm-hmm.
0: And, you know, what would be most difficult for you? And ultimately, how would you feel about making a move like this? And we haven't always received or answered every invitation.
1: Yeah.
0: But our family has had several discussions about them. So in doing that, what we've tried to do is prepare them for what they're getting ready to experience.
1: Yeah. So this whole thing, again, seen, not heard. No, children do need to be heard, right? And they are a part of the family. They are part of the process. And when we treat children as though they're just baggage that we carry along the way, that is sending the wrong message to them. So invite them into the process, be willing to have the conversation, and be vulnerable as a parent to know that sometimes they don't agree with our decisions.
0: Mm.
1: It doesn't mean that them not agreeing will change the decision, but they are allowed, right, to have an opinion about
0: what they should be.
1: Yeah, yeah.
0: It's fascinating to me that we don't talk to our children.
1: Mm-mm.
0: But then when they become teenagers and young adults, we wonder why they don't talk to us.
1: What's wrong, sweetie?
0: Nothing.
1: They won't talk to me. Why won't they talk to me?
0: I can't tell you how many parents I've heard that from. Like, I don't know what they're going through. They don't say anything to me.
1: Yeah.
0: It's because we've taught them that children should be seen and not heard.
1: Yeah.
0: And as a result, they are living that out.
1: Yeah.
0: And there's nothing more dangerous than, you know, young men and young women facing difficult choices.
1: Yes.
0: And not having a sense that they can actually talk to the people who love and have invested the most in them.
1: Yeah, absolutely. So again, some of the things that we can do to help the process is to prep them, right? When you know change is coming, talk to them about it before it happens. Don't wait until it happens as much as far as possible, right? We know that there are exceptions. I know somebody's watching this and saying, well, that's not my situation, and you know what, we get it. But we're, as far as possible, have the prep talk, right? Involve them in the process as well. Maybe have a time where the little ones can write down some of the questions they would have, or draw pictures about how this process will impact them, and then helping them to bring the loss to completion. This is something I want us to remember. Don't get so busy in the process that you forget to process. Right? We can get so busy packing and got to get things done that we haven't sat down ourselves actually process through.
0: That's right.
1: Yeah.
0: It's so very important for us to go through that. That we can get so busy in the process that we forget to process.
1: Yeah.
0: Oh, man.
1: Yeah, we don't want to do that. So listen, we want to make sure that you are aware that you're not alone. Parents, grandparents, raising children, you're not alone in the process. Remember, God is walking with you through this, and he's going to help us to be able to help our children to heal.
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0: In Proverbs chapter 22, verse 6, the Bible says, train up a child in the way that they should go, so that when they are old, they will not depart from it. You know, it brings to mind not only some of my blunders, unfortunately, but it brings to mind one of the strengths that my wife has, one of her many strengths, actually. We recently moved from a home that we were in for about 10 years. And as we were cleaning things up and getting ready for the removal of the final few objects, our oldest daughter disappeared. She was upstairs in her room, and my wife came upstairs and found her there. And she's like, hey, what's going on? What's wrong? Well, our daughter was, she was going through a process. And my wife was wise enough to be able to give her some time. And then later, as my wife and our daughter were speaking together, our daughter was sharing with my wife just how processing or thinking about not living in a place that she had lived in for 10 years, how much of a transition this was, the memories that were there in this home. And this was interesting because we were moving around a lot, but for whatever reason, we were in this one location for 10 years, which was a blessing. But even though it was a blessing, the change and the transition presented challenges. And I'm so thankful that my wife was wise enough to be able to just listen to our daughter as she shared what she was going through. So many of these types of things are overlooked, swept under the rug, but they resurface later on in life. Remember, train up children in the way that they should go, and talk to them, because when we talk, we heal.

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3: We all experience symptoms, but understanding why those symptoms are happening is so important. Stay with us as Dr. Markham helps explain it.
4: I'm Dr. James Markham. Are you interested in discovering the reason why? Do you want solutions to your healthcare problem? Are you tired of taking medications? Well, you're about to be given the ultimate prescription.
3: A lot of questions about symptoms, but treating a symptom is not always the best idea. Dr. Markham, tell us why this might be the case.
4: Well, I will, Nick, and this is going to be a great discussion because we're going to talk today on our program about the difference between a symptom, what's causing the symptom, a diagnosis, all these interesting things. And
3: right.
4: Think about it this way. If I were banging my head into the wall over and over and over again, and my head started hurting, okay, the symptom of hurting would be the hurting's coming from my head, okay?
3: Mm-hmm.
4: Well, if you were treating the symptom, you might give me a pain medication.
3: Might give you a pill, sure.
4: And the pain might go away temporarily, but it doesn't get at the cause.
3: Right.
4: Okay. That's just one analogy of treating a symptom and not understanding the cause.
3: Mm-hmm.
4: But let's think about it this way. Let's talk about what a symptom is, first of all.
3: Yeah.
4: Okay. Anything that we feel that's not normal could be considered a symptom.
3: Okay.
4: Okay. Now, there are physical symptoms that our body undergoes, okay, but there's also mental symptoms that we don't feel that we think.
3: Okay.
4: So your brain can have symptoms just as well as our body can have symptoms. Let's talk about the eyes. What would be a symptom that the eyes are malfunctioning, something that the eyes would not be normal?
3: If they're itchy and red?
4: Itchy, red, pain in the eye,
3: sure.
4: Blurry visions, those are all symptoms from the eyes.
3: Right.
4: We can think of that almost any body part. What about the head? Pain, headaches, ears, ringing into the ears, dizziness. Of course, the organ I work with is the chest. A symptom that might be from the chest would be chest pain, but chest pain could be from heart, as many other things.
3: Mm-hmm.
4: Can't breathe, that might be a symptom. A rash might be a symptom.
3: Right.
4: Itching might be a symptom.
3: Mm-hmm.
4: Diarrhea might be a symptom.
3: Sure.
4: And then the opposite of diarrhea, constipation, those might be a symptom from the GI tract. Well, what a healer does, first of all, is he collects the symptoms and see if there's some pattern recognition. He sees if these abnormal feelings that a person experiencing might be leading to the cause.
3: Right.
4: So that's what a good diagnostician would do. Now, sometimes there's disease going on in the body that's long-standing that we don't even know we have until we have a symptom.
3: Right.
4: Usually, when a symptom comes to surface, the problem is pretty developed.
3: Mm-hmm.
4: And that's usually when we need modern medicine, is when the symptom develops to help us get us over the hump. Are you
3: right.
4: Following me?
3: Yeah.
4: Okay.
3: Mm-hmm.
4: Like a heart attack might have been going on the cause for 40 or 50 years.
3: Really?
5: But it doesn't happen until it accumulates and we have a heart attack.
3: Right.
5: Okay?
3: Yeah.
5: Then we have to deal with the symptom.
3: Mm-hmm.
5: But the disease has been going on for years and years and years.
3: Mm-hmm.
5: You follow me?
3: Yep.
5: High blood pressure. High blood pressure can cause aneurysms or weak spots in arteries.
3: Okay.
5: That blood pressure might have been high for 30 years. We might not even know it. The cause of that blood pressure might have been our diet. But mm-hmm. we don't find about it until our body develops a symptom.
3: Okay.
5: So in our bodies, in caring for health, Nick, we don't want to wait till a symptom occurs.
3: Mm-hmm.
5: You know, we want to, you know, did you ever watch, what's that show that the Barney Fife was on that show? I'll think of it in a minute. But anyway, I used to watch that show.
3: Sure,
5: it was very good. It was funny. And he used to say, nip it in the bud.
3: Sure.
5: Okay.
3: Right.
5: So we want to find out a problem before it's a problem.
3: That's right.
5: So that's one of the reasons about going to a really good doctor. He will help you identify disease before it even manifests itself as a symptom.
3: Mm-hmm.
5: So if you're feeling something that's not right, okay, especially if you don't have an explanation for it, you need to see help. You know, your chest hurts when you're walking up a hill. That's a classic symptom, but it could be a symptom of what we call angina or the heart getting enough blood.
3: Mm.
5: But if you think about it, you know, lots of our body parts have symptoms. And if we identify the symptoms and we can articulate it well, that's going to help the doctor quite a bit. I have some people that come in, and the men are the worst about this. They come in, I say, well, why are you here? Okay.
3: Mm-hmm. Yeah.
5: And they said, well, my wife brought me. You know, that's the number
3: right.
5: one. No, I said, no, you can do better than that.
3: Right.
5: Why are you here? I don't feel good. Well, you know, that's not really helping me a whole lot. Mm. That is a symptom.
3: You need more of a description.
5: Right.
3: What?
5: But the symptom of my wife brought me doesn't help me very much.
3: Right.
5: The symptom of I feel bad all over doesn't help me much.
3: Mm.
5: But sometimes I can get them to lower it down a little bit. They might say, I'm having a fever.
3: Okay.
5: And that's a symptom that might go with an infection. It might go with a certain type of cancer.
3: Mm-hmm.
5: They might say, I've been losing weight. And that would go with maybe a bowel problem, a malnourishment problem.
3: Mm-hmm.
5: It could go with a cancer problem. And even at that point, the symptoms would eventually lead me to the underlying cause of the symptoms,
3: right.
5: which could lead me to the disease or the disease state and help me figure out what I need to do.
3: Mm-hmm.
5: So it's always better off treating a cause rather than treating a symptom. Not that the symptoms don't need attention, but long term, like we said, banging the head, if I quit banging my head, I might not need the narcotic to take the pain away.
3: Mm-hmm.
5: Okay? And that happens so many times in people. They do things over and over, especially back pain, Nick. I have people that have back pain and they come in and they say, oh, my back hurts. Well, you know, the best thing for them is to rest it.
3: Mm-hmm.
5: If they wouldn't go to work for a week or two and let it rest, it would heal. Everything would be fine.
3: Mm.
5: But no, they have to go to work. They don't let it heal.
3: Right.
5: Give me some medicine so I can work.
3: Right.
5: So they're functioning. They keep tearing the muscles and the nerves and the back never gets better and they make the problem worse.
3: Right.
5: So sometimes in treating symptoms, we can make problems worse.
3: Mm-hmm.
5: I have people that come to me after they've had the bypass surgery, you know, and that's where they cut the sternum and all the nerves in two.
3: Right.
5: I say, well, if you let this heal well, it takes about 6 months. And they go, well, can I have a pain medicine? And I go, no, I want you to have pain because that tells you to stop doing what you're doing.
3: Right.
5: Mm-hmm. So sometimes pain is a good signal for us not to be stupid
3: mm-hmm.
5: and do things we shouldn't be doing to our body. So I think in understanding, in answering these questions today, it's going to be very important that we step back a little bit and let's try to find the cause of the problem rather than just treating a symptom. Now, if we look at modern medicine, we have lots of pills,
3: mm-hmm.
5: lots of over-the-counters.
3: Mm-hmm.
5: Most of them just treat symptoms.
3: Right.
5: They don't treat a cause. Does a blood pressure medicine treat a cause? No. Does a diabetic medicine treat a cause? No, it just lowers your blood sugar. Does a headache pill treat the cause? No, it just treats the pain.
3: Right.
5: So a lot of these things treat symptoms, and that's okay for the moment, but it doesn't get at the problem, so the problem continues to recur over and over. It's a great business model.
3: Yeah, sure.
5: But it's not the best way to take care of one of your most valuable, if not the most invaluable, investment that you have. And I find it very strange that most people will spend more time learning about their cars and other
4: their hobbies than they will spending learning about their body, how to take care of it, how to optimize the function of this very valuable gift.
3: That's right. It's really important. Don't just let your doctor get away with treating just the symptom. We want to know what the underlying cause is.
4: Now, we've been doing first aid.
3: That's right. We've got some items here that we pulled out of the first aid kit. And Dr. Markham, why don't you tell us what we've got here and why they need to be in our kit?
4: Well, we have been working on giving everyone some practical things that they can do on a first aid kit. And first aid is just that, first aid, first treatment.
3: Right.
4: That doesn't necessarily find the cause, but it treats and enables a person to feel well enough so they can get to a person that can find the cause unless they know what it is.
3: Right.
4: And almost every first aid kit needs to have all sorts of ointments, okay? Ointments for them. And this is one called Betadine ointment. And this is very good if someone gets an infection, a nail, a cut, they need to, put this on that helps kill bacteria. Because if bacteria from the skin and from a contaminant gains access to the bloodstream, that can be very bad, not a good thing. So this helps lower the risk of infection. This is sort of very easy to put on. This is what we call a triple antibiotic ointment. And this is just a different antibiotic ointment to do the same, to kill the different bacteria that might be on the skin that might gain access to the blood. Everyone's heard of Neosporin, okay? This is a very, well, we put a lot of these on wounds that help with the infection with that. But anyway, your first aid kit should have lots of different creams that have antibiotics, different creams to help with itches. This is a burn cream, and this is sort of not only an anesthetic, but an antiseptic. And you don't have to necessarily know all the active ingredients in it, but you should have lots of these to handle different situations that come involved with your skin. Itching is another thing that will do it. Some people have some things for really dry skin. They have a moisturizer that will help. Now, you showed me recently something that was very valuable that I want to add to my kit that I didn't have, and that was a lighter.
3: That's right. I keep a lighter in mind because I go camping a lot and that type of thing. But, maybe in cold situations, building a fire and having a little bit of heat would be very convenient.
4: Yeah, well, I thought that was very, very useful because you never know when you might need some fire for something. And
3: that's
4: more of a survival tool. But I think a good first aid kit is valuable, not only, if you're going into a function or an event, have a good first aid kit to help until ambulances might get there. And not everyone has access to ambulances and urgent care centers.
3: Sometimes that can take a while.
4: Sometimes it can take a while. We don't want that. So we're going to talk about answering these questions. We're going to try to always, when these questions come in, we're going to try to focus the question, the people ask question, we're going to focus on the cause, but usually it starts out as a symptom. And we're going to try to let people understand that when you don't feel right, that's a symptom, and you want to understand the cause. If you understand the cause, you're more likely to get a long-lasting solution.
3: That's right. We're going to be back in just a moment. Please stay with us as Dr. Markham helps explain causes and symptoms.

0: One day I received an email that was so precious I copied it and put it on my refrigerator, and this is what it says. If God had a refrigerator, your picture would be on it. If he had a wallet, your photo would be in it. He sends you flowers every spring and a sunrise every morning. Whenever you want to talk, he'll listen. He could live anywhere in the universe, and he chose your heart. What about the Christmas gift he sent you in Bethlehem? Not to mention that Friday at Calvary. Face it, God is crazy in love with you. And today I want to be sure that you know that you are both chosen and cherished by God. Listen to 1 Thessalonians 1, verse 4. We know that God loves you, dear brothers and sisters, and that he chose you to be his own people, chosen and cherished. That's you, that's me. And your life story and my life story are to show the world what it means that God chose us and loves us beyond words. Our life story is to show that a relationship with Jesus makes a difference. This is Jenny Allen with 3ABN Radio.
1: Here at The Ultimate Prescription, we've been talking about symptoms and causes, and we also talked a little bit about our first aid kit. And if you would like to chime in with your questions or suggest something for our first aid kit, go to heartwiseministries.org and you can contact us there with an email and let us know your thoughts, your questions, or what you might want to add to a first aid kit as we let other people know. And someone was just recommending
2: the director of the program was recommending a
1: magnifying glass, and that's a great item to have. What might you use that for, Dr. Mark?
2: You know, you can look at a bee sting or something you can't see well. When people get older, sometimes we can't see as well, or you know, get a feel for exactly whether, you know, we've had some insect removal kits that might help with that, and remove some prongs some poison that might help. Another thing that I thought about is a flashlight. You can see things, especially if an accident happens in the light. I have my flashlight on my cell phone, and I turn it on with that. But they make very small lights now, Nick. They can be good.
1: Right.
2: You know, one of the things that I think is pretty cool is in my telephone, I have this lady in the telephone that I can ask her questions. I really can. I could even ask her first aid questions, and sometimes she knows too.
1: That's not bad.
2: My phone can tell me stuff too.
1: Not bad.
2: That's pretty impressive.
1: Technology definitely can be a help, and sometimes maybe it can be a hindrance too.
2: No, but it's neat, Nick. You should try it. You just ask this girl the question. She'll tell you what you need to know. And if she doesn't know, she'll be very polite. She'll go, "I'm sorry, I don't know what you're talking about."
1: There we go.
2: But anyway, it's very neat. But you know what? We're digressing.
1: I think we're about to talk about some questions that she might not be able to answer, but I think you might have some ideas.
2: I hope so. Okay, let's get some questions.
1: Our first question here is about someone who has a constant headache. They don't have any answers so far. They're desperate for help. They ask, "It's been going on for 14 years. I currently take Tylenol. Can you please pray for me?"
2: Yes, we will definitely pray for this person for chronic headaches for 14 years.
1: Mm-hmm.
2: If I think about a headache, okay, that's a symptom, okay? Mm. And a headache can be caused by many different things, okay? It can be caused, and you know, I'd have to talk to this person in great detail, but the chance is that if a headache's been going on for 14 years, it's probably not life-threatening, okay?
1: Right.
2: The headaches that are life-threatening are ones that, you know, are just sudden onset, the worst ever, can't see, lots of other things going on. But a headache for 14 years, things that can cause that, chronic stress, muscles being tight. I've seen that a few times. We talked about the bowel flora, how bowel flora can cause inflammation to do that. It'd be very interesting to know if there's triggers for headaches. There's different types of headaches, vascular headaches, that's due to blood vessels. Certain triggers, migraines is a vascular type of headache. Different triggers might trigger that. But a constant headache for 14 years, Tylenol number 3 is probably treating the symptom, but not treating the cause of the symptom. So I would be very interesting, not only in praying for this person, but I want to invite this person to see a doctor. The doctors that specialize in headaches are neurologists, and see if they can give you a diagnosis. If there's no diagnosis, and they do think it might be a stress headache or I don't know headache, then that's the one that really You know, look at all the different aspects in your life, from hydration,
1: right,
2: if you're dehydrated, that can do it, to eating certain foods can have chemicals in it that can trigger headaches. Inflammation can trigger headaches. Stress can trigger headaches. So this is a wide-ranging process. But headache is a symptom, and on this lady, we're treating the symptom and not the cause.
1: Right.
2: It's going to take a little more investigating for a constant headache. But those are some sort of thoughts on this situation that might help her. But for sure, we would pray for you. And no matter what symptoms that you have, God is going to listen to our prayers and help get us to the people we know, or heal us right away. So our Heavenly Father wants to be a part of treating our symptoms. In fact, in the Bible, you know, Christ met people, their physical needs first. That's
1: right.
2: Where he met their needs. And then he introduced them to the Father. And then the Father brought him into a deeper relationship. So that's where it all starts, meeting someone's needs.
1: That's right.
2: Okay.
1: We've got another question. Someone asks, I have a cough only at night and usually when I lie down. My energy level has been decreasing and my heart is going faster with little exertion. My doctor gave me a cough syrup, but it's not really helping.
2: Okay.
1: What are your suggestions?
2: Well, a cough can be many different things. It could be related to sinuses. That's a very common cause of cough.
1: Mm-hmm.
2: Of course, people with cancer in the lungs have a cough.
1: Mm-hmm.
2: People with acid reflux have a cough. But this type of cough, what makes me think this might be related to heart failure, okay, is this person, when it lies down, it gets worse.
1: Right.
2: That's very characteristic of fluid in the lungs from heart failure.
1: Mm.
2: Also, this person gives me another symptom, the heart goes fast.
1: Mm-hmm.
2: When a heart goes fast, they can't breathe, they can't lay down flat. That gives me a good sign that this person might be in heart failure.
1: Mm-hmm.
2: So I would ask this person to see your doctor, have them evaluate you for heart failure. If you are in heart failure, again, they want to find out why you're in heart failure. Mm-hmm. They want to give you some medicines for your symptoms, usually diuretics to take fluid out of your body, maybe even a little oxygen. And the next step would be finding out why you're in heart failure. And that's another whole discussion.
1: Right.
2: From arteries to weak heart to valves, all sorts of things can cause heart failure. But these symptoms sound like the cause might be a weak heart.
1: Right. That could be a really serious
2: condition. Yes, it is. It is. So that's a great question. I'm glad you asked it. I would get some help right away on this one.
1: And if you're having symptoms that you can't explain, please visit your medical professional and try and find some answers. Get to the root of the problem.
2: Yeah. And remember, we're just giving suggestions. We're just going to give suggestions. We can't enter into a relationship. We just try to point you into the right direction, but always see your doctor, get their input.
1: That's right. We've got another viewer who writes, my body aches and does not feel right. I have spells of nausea, weakness, loss of weight, headaches, and extreme fatigue. So far, I've had blood work, a CT scan, ultrasounds, and still no answers.
2: Okay.
1: Dr. Markham, what do you think they need to do next?
2: So they're sick at their stomach. They're weak all over.
1: Mm-hmm.
2: They're losing weight. They have headaches. They're tired all the time. They've had a lot of testing done. And that's the routine testing we do, the blood works, the ultrasounds, and they still don't know the answers. Any thoughts? Well, in tough cases that where they can't find anything and that the symptoms don't really follow a pattern, one thing I like to sort of point people to is have your doctors evaluate you for toxins and poisons.
1: Okay.
2: There are certain things in our environment that sometimes get in it that we don't want, you know.
1: Mm-hmm.
2: We think things like radon, you know, heavy metal toxins that we don't want to have. I've even had some people that have some arsenic, mercury type poisoning that gets in their body. Mm. The different types of things, lead, different types of toxins can cause this type of symptoms. That might be a place to look at if nothing else is making sense. Okay.
1: Mm-hmm.
2: Especially if this person doesn't have any other, sometimes extreme stress and mental problems can trigger the body to create symptoms to try to cope with things. But this doesn't sound like this. This person really is sick and there's really no pattern. Nothing's picking up on it. So I would be very concerned about a toxin, a poison in the environment, something that a side effect of a medication, something of that nature that could affect lots of different organ systems and not be explained very easily. And the way you do it is go to a doctor. They do a toxicology scan where they scan you for almost everything in your, that's an additional blood work test.
1: Mm-hmm.
2: That can be done fairly simply. That might give you some more insight into making a diagnosis. Because treating symptoms like this, you really wouldn't know where to start.
1: Right.
2: Because it involves the whole body. But that's sort of some thoughts that I would have on that one, Nick.
1: How about this? Another viewer writes, I've had a heart valve replacement 6 years ago for a bicuspid aortic valve. I had a fever the last few days, and my doctor put me on an antibiotic. I quit the antibiotic after 5 days because I felt better. Mm-hmm. And the fever came back last evening. Should I resume the antibiotic?
2: Yeah, well, you know, of course, I can't give specific information, but right. I can give some suggestions. First of all, see your doctor. But a fever is typically a sign of an infection. Mm-hmm. Certain cancers can cause fevers as well. Mm-hmm. Of course, if you're hyperthermic for any reason, that can cause the temperature to go up.
1: Right.
2: So this person doesn't sound like it's hyperthermic, okay? Mm-hmm. Doesn't give me anything that would make me think that they were having a cancer, not losing weight. You know, it hasn't been going on for a long time.
1: Right.
2: But would make me think that they have an infection, okay?
1: Sure, yeah.
2: The problem with an infection in a heart valve, if the infection gets in the bloodstream, okay, the bugs love to attach to something. Mm-hmm. They love to attach to heart valves. Mm-hmm. So I would be very worried that this heart valve might be infected. So you would want to know right away whether you have an infection in the bloodstream. So I would ask my doctor to take some blood cultures first mm-hmm. to see if the blood was infected.
1: Okay.
2: And if they were, you know, of course, that would also help us identify the bug so we could specifically tailor the antibiotic. Antibiotics, right. We can actually tell which antibiotics can kill the bug the best. Can you imagine a person taking antibiotics for an infection and the antibiotic is resistant? That means it won't kill the infection. We see that in certain staph species now. We've heard methicillin-resistant staph.
1: Right.
2: So methicillin or penicillin won't kill that staph bug because mm-hmm. we've got resistance. So those are some of the steps I do. But I would be concerned on this situation that you might have an infection in the blood. I would not resume my antibiotics. I would see my doctor right away, and he can decide based on some blood work if you have an infection in the bloodstream. That could be compromising your valve. If a heart valve gets infected, that could be a very serious problem. We know that once it's in the blood, the bacteria can go everywhere.
1: Yeah. Right.
2: And if they see something abnormal, you know, the bacteria are going around and they feel pretty good. They get to the heart. They say, wow, there's a valve. There's a valve that's abnormal. I'm going to jump on that. And that's mm-hmm. a good place for me to live and get nutrients.
1: Right.
2: And then their friends come along and say, wow, hey, look at Buddy there. He's getting some food. I'm going to join him. Mm-hmm. And before you know it, there's a bunch of bacteria, forms an infection, and it can actually destroy, eat

0: musculoskeletal.
1: Right.
0: Okay.
1: Mm-hmm.
0: If this person sounds like when they take a deep breath, it hurts. Okay. Yep. Mm-hmm. That could be muscles. It could be lungs. It could be a condition called pleuritis. When the pleura of the lungs, you know, come in contact with that, that could be something like that. Mm-hmm. It could be a lung problem. The question is what should I be concerned about my heart? Yes, I would be concerned about it. I would see your doctor who will go through some tests, might do an EKG on you, might do some lung testing on you to might be evaluated. But this, you know, this is not usually what I hear when I hear a heart problem, but I would still see your doctor and make sure. But if it hurts when you take a deep breath, that would make me think muscles, lungs, things of that nature. Pleuritis, which is inflammation of the pleura, which can happen in infections. Mm-hmm. They might have damaged their lungs. You know, that could cause it. Sure. They might have had a bruise on the lung or something like that. That also could cause it as well. It might be a muscle that's connected to a rib. So every time you breathe, that muscle moves. But unfortunately, when it's above the waist, you wouldn't worry a lot about it if it was in the back of the leg.
1: Right.
0: Because you say, I pulled a muscle.
1: Yep.
0: But whenever it's up in this area, it's hard to know whether it's your heart. I always think pain up in the chest needs to be evaluated by a professional in person that knows what's going on. A few questions, maybe an x-ray, an EKG, will help clear up this symptom to see if what needs to be done to get at the cause.
1: Excellent advice. We've got time just for one more question here, and it says, my abdomen has been bloating, no real pain, but it's just worse after eating. I also have low-grade fevers. Should I worry about my gallbladder?
0: I think that person is right on base. That could be a symptom of gallbladder becoming infected.
1: Mm-hmm.
0: It might be other things. The fever makes me think that there might be an infection. Bloating is not a normal symptom. Okay.
1: Right.
0: So these are symptoms that suggest there's a problem in the GI tract, probably below the stomach and below the rectum. Okay. And in that area, we have stomach, we have intestines, we have gallbladder, we have pancreas, we have other organs.
1: Mm-hmm.
0: They can evaluate that by examining it. If you touch it and it hurts, that's really bad. Mm-hmm. If you're not going to the bathroom, that suggests that the tube is clogged up. That's
1: right.
0: Bad too. They can do some simple tests. Sometimes they can do some scans on the bowels to make the diagnosis. But this is a symptom that needs to be evaluated right away. Not a normal feeling, bloating, feeling well. This is a person that not only will we pray for, but they need to see a doctor, get it looked at. The sooner the better.
1: That's some great advice. If you're experiencing symptoms, go to your doctor and ask them, please find the root of the problem. And we thank you, Dr. Markham, for all your advice that you shared with us. And we're going to be back in just a moment as Dr. Markham would like to pray with you.
0: I hope you're not experiencing symptoms today, but if you are, it's very important to find out the cause. Remember, symptoms are anything in your body that doesn't feel right, especially if they don't go away. Get some help. I'd like to invite you to pray at this time with me. Father God, there are many people out there that are having symptoms of all sorts of medical problems as well as spiritual problems. Father, we want you to pray that you be the ultimate physician, the ultimate prescription for their lives. And thank you so much for being a God that loves us and wants to heal us. And this is our humble prayer. Amen. If those out there want to have more questions that we didn't address, I want to invite you to our website. That's heartwiseministries.org. If you might need special prayer, we'd also like to pray with you. And until next time, I'm Dr. James Markham, wishing you the best of health.
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0: This program contains copyrighted material that may be used for purposes such as criticism, comment, news reporting, teaching, scholarship, or research under the provisions of Section 107 of the Copyright Act of 1976. All rights to the copyrighted material used in this program are reserved to their respective owners.
1: Hello and welcome. I'm Blessings Nguyen. I will be your host throughout the series, A Wolf in Sheep's Clothing. Meet a young man who was drawn into Hermetica and Gnosticism through heavy metal music. Despite having been enchanted and seduced by the realm of black and white magic, he overcame, finding Christ and dedicating his life to serving him. We welcome Davy John Garcia as he continues to share his experience with the religion of heavy metal music. Welcome back.
2: No, thank you for having me.
1: So let's start by exploring what happened in the last episode. Catch our audience up.
2: Sure. We went through the story of my upbringing and how there was a lot of occult influence in my family life and my early life. And there was a lot of dark supernatural events in my household that fostered this fascination with the occult and paranormal, and which later led into dark, heavy music, which amplified all these things. And how I got very heavily involved in dark, heavy music and the occult until finally I was freed from that and I found Christ.
1: Amen. Well, let's go into what you mean by a dark spiritual environment in the home.
2: Okay, so back when I was very young, me and my parents would experience a lot of strange apparitions in the home. We thought maybe that they were ghosts, that we lived in a haunted house. We weren't really sure what they were, but we would see strange things that weren't there. And we would hear bumps in the night and hear or feel something touch us, pull our hair, push us down the stairs, and just the feeling of always being watched, especially at night. And this was a constant in the home growing up.
1: So you were able to find out that not only was your grandmother and your mother practicing witchcraft, but that your father
2: My grandfather
1: was a part of a secret society known as the
2: Freemasons, yes.
1: Okay, so there's this backdrop of just heavy, dark spiritual influences.
2: Yes.
1: And then it opens up this curiosity and this kind of a interaction trying to understand that realm more.
2: Yes,
1: okay.
2: Very much so.
1: So then you find heavy metal music. Let's go into that. Dive into what happened and what secrets you were able to get from there.
2: Well, I got very involved in this type of music because at the time I was becoming more morose, depressive, and I developed a deeper attraction to darkness. And this was perfect because for getting into the dark, heavy music because I felt like that music understood who I was.
1: Mm.
2: And it really resonated with what I was feeling and what I was going through. And it helped me to feel less alone and feel connected with a greater community of other people who also kind of understood what I was going through.
1: So it gave you identity.
2: Yes, very much so. And at that time, it was kind of like any other vice, to where when you start off, it has to increasingly get more and more intense in order to get the same feeling that you got from the beginning. So as I got into the music, it wasn't overtly occult.
1: Mm-hmm.
2: But the more I got into it, I needed it to be darker and heavier and more intense and more blasphemous and extreme.
1: So there's a kind of a thirst and a lust.
2: Yes.
1: That it's feeding into.
2: Absolutely. Absolutely.
1: And so what messaging did you find? And actually, what kind of music? I mean, we're saying heavy metal, but
2: sure.
1: Who are some of the bands that you were listening to?
2: So whenever I got into it the most intensely, it's a subgenre of metal called black metal.
1: Mm.
2: And black metal, it's the most blasphemous, mm-hmm. occult music maybe that exists.
1: So is that like Marilyn Manson or?
2: Oh, it's.
1: Or is he like baby
2: yeah.
1: steps compared to this stuff?
2: Yeah, honestly, yes. Black metal, it's all the vocals are like shrieking wails.
1: Mm,
2: it's like,
1: that sounds scary.
2: Like shrieking wails, very intense drums. Like the faster and more intense the drums, like it's almost like a point of pride with how intense
1: mm-hmm.
2: you like the you're trying to convey the sound of like a storm
1: mm-hmm.
2: or just raw chaotic violence through the mm-hmm. drums. and the guitars are just, you know, layered guitars on top of each other that sound like, you know, like chainsaws. Just, it's just this chaotic cacophony of sound that's mm-hmm. meant to overwhelm you and evoke, you know, dark, violent, spiritual
1: right.
2: forces.
1: Right.
2: And the lyrics are outwardly blasphemous. It's anti-Christian. They revel in upside down crosses, mm-hmm. inverted pentagrams, the whole pageantry of Satanism. It's a full on embrace as much as you can imagine.
1: So was there a look as well that went along with this, the music and the attitude?
2: Sure, sure. The performers, they usually wear, if you're in the audience, you might be familiar with a band like Kiss, mm-hmm. you know, from the 70s. It's similar to that. It's like black and white face paint.
1: Yeah.
2: It's black and white face paint. And usually, you know, everyone has long hair. You know, that's just a part of the aesthetic. The long hair, black and white face paint. A lot of leather jackets, mm-hmm. Spikes, mm-hmm. you know, chains,
1: right.
2: a lot of black leather, and that's kind of the whole aesthetic of it. And
1: so I've also noticed that there's kind of like an effeminate look to everything as well.
2: Mm.
1: What is that about? Do you know?
2: You know, in black metal, it's less effeminate. It's actually fairly. It's fairly masculine in mm-hmm. the sense of it's very aggressive. It's extremely aggressive and assertive. And it's, I would say it's less effeminate than maybe some of the more mainstream variants, like Marilyn Manson. Like
1: right.
2: Marilyn Manson is like very effeminate
1: overtly
2: and kind
1: so.
2: Of
1: yeah.
2: glories in the gender bending aspect of it. This mm-hmm. one wasn't so much that.
1: Okay.
2: It was very strongly masculine. But you will find the gender
1: bending.
2: Would you
1: say masculine or just kind of demonic and oppressive?
2: Yeah, I would say that it would be a kind of the masculine expression of demonic forces.
1: Of anger. Okay.
2: Right, right.
1: So there's this cacophony raining down on you. And emotionally, what is this doing to you?
2: Well, when you're listening to it, because for me, I was already becoming possessed by these forces. And mm-hmm. It was channeling this kind of nihilistic rage mm-hmm. that I had for the world.
1: Mm-hmm.
2: You know, I hated everything. I hated people. I started hating my parents.
1: Incredible.
2: I hated society. Like, I hated everything except music. And it felt like it was channeling these forces. And at the time, it feels good because it feels like you're getting all this rage out of you,
1: yeah.
2: but you're not really getting it out. It's just you're churning it.
1: You're building it.
2: Right. It's kind of cycling through you. And the more you listen to it, really, over time in your life, the angrier, the more depressed and morose that you become. But while you're listening to it, it's like, it feels like a cathartic, spiritual experience.
1: Yeah.
2: Yes.
1: So is there a message in these almost chant-like, you know, lyrics?
2: Yes. It's the message is, it's a full rejection of life itself.
1: Wow.
2: It's a full rejection of society and religion and God and really life itself. It's a worship of death.
1: Okay.
2: It's a worship of death and everything that's destructive and violent and ugly and distorted and chaotic. And it's a worship and a love of those things and a full rejection of anything that's speaks of religion or beauty
1: mm-hmm.
2: or order or anything associated with mainstream society.
1: So it sounds like a religion of hate. Would you say that's...
2: Sure, sure.
1: And so did it actually lead you in the direction of a particular spiritual, you know, denomination?
2: Well, I think that's how it pulled me in because I had those feelings inside of me.
1: Mm-hmm.
2: And so I felt that this really resonated with me.
1: Mm-hmm.
2: But as I got deeper into it, I started to develop an attraction to other bands that had that same chaotic, angry
1: mm-hmm.
2: veneer,
1: mm-hmm.
2: but it also started hinting at deeper spiritual understandings
1: mm-hmm.
2: and esotericism and things of this nature that, you know, there actually is a truth out there, but religion is lying to you.
1: Religion is lying.
2: Especially okay. Christianity. Christianity is the main tool of oppression that's used to trick people
1: mm-hmm.
2: into believing into a false God.
1: Mm-hmm.
2: But there is a real God out there. There is a real something that we come from, a real truth
1: according to heavy metal.
2: Right, but this isn't it. This is lying to you.
1: Interesting. Well, we know that studies show, scientifically speaking, that music has the ability to bypass the frontal lobe. So
2: yes.
1: It skips all reasoning and it goes into a deeper level. So how did you find yourself seeking that secret knowledge?
2: Well, at the time, because it's hand in glove, where I got involved in the occult around the same time I got into the music. And so the practices that I developed in the occult, I was into divination, like spirit boards and tarot cards and things like this. And as I got into that, I started reading a lot of the literature that was associated with it. And me and my friend, we were in a black metal band at the time. His name's Paul. We were in a black metal band at the time. And we would always engage in these occult practices together. We were both into the same music, the same occult practices. We grew up in a very similar way. And whenever we would be interacting with these spirit boards and these divination tools, that's actually when we got the idea to start a band to begin with. And we were using a Ouija board. And when we were communicating with this being, this entity, it actually gave us the idea to start a band. And that's the whole way we got into it. And it would even recommend things to do to strengthen this connection that we had. And that's when I started looking into Hermetica and Gnosticism. And it kind of gave me like glimpses of what to do. But whenever I would do these practices, it was never super overt. Because as I got into these practices, it's not a full intellectual knowledge that you're trying to gain. It's more revelatory.
1: Okay.
2: It's like a revelatory experience. Because as you get deeper into this, the idea of Hermeticism and Gnostic, these two practices, you're ultimately trying to become like a god. Really. There's this idea that there's this secret knowledge that's been withheld from you.
1: Right.
2: But was given to these great, maybe you could call them prophets, great teachers, a long time ago. People like Moses or like Jesus or like Buddha, some of these great teachers in the past, these things were revealed to them by the true God, but over time had become obscured. And that religion was created by these people. But really, these are just superficial understandings of the truth. And really, there's a true theology that's hidden underneath. And all of these different religions are pointing to the same true theology. And I started reading books like the Corpus Hermeticum, the Emerald Tablets.
1: Did you get into Aleister Crowley at all?
2: Yes. He's very much a part of the Hermetic aspect of it. He was involved with cults like the Golden Dawn, and that's actually where the popularity of tarot cards come from, is from Aleister Crowley and the Golden Dawn. But yes, he has his own practice called Thelema, which is just another faction of the Hermetic movement, which the ultimate goal is to become like a god.
1: So you're really deep now in Hermetica, Gnosticism, you know, the teachings of Aleister Crowley. You're depressed, you're hating the world. Why did you continue if this was the sentiment that you had?
2: Well, in one sense, things were actually starting to actually go quite well for me for the first time since I can remember. I started to gain success in my band. We started to make money and gain, you know, popularity. I wouldn't call it fame. We weren't famous. But where we were pretty well known. And you know, being on stage and having, you know, so many people screaming and giving you so much energy and attention, it's very seductive and intoxicating. And I felt that my career was starting to take off. And I thought, well, maybe music is something I can actually pursue full time. And the more that I got into these occult practices, it's like it wanted me to continue making that music. And that it seemed like there was something great meant for my life, and the music wasn't even the whole thing. That was just the beginning. Because really the end goal of these practices is really to become like a god and to escape from this evil, false creation, mm-hmm. which is the way they view the world. Because I did have this hatred and this anger, but these practices kind of justify that and say, well, the reason why you hate these things is because God, there's a true God, but not like a person. Mm-hmm. The true God isn't like a person. It's mm-hmm. more like a force, it's like an emanation of life, really.
1: So in yoga and in Hinduism, they call it, the universal God, the life force energy.
2: Right. It's something like that. But the creator of this world is not that God. It's mm-hmm. actually a being that they refer to as the Demiurge. Mm. And he has a name. His name's Yaltabaoth. And they talk about this in some of the apocryphal texts, mm-hmm. like in the Gospel of Thomas and things like this.
1: Mm-hmm. Which is not part of the canon of the Bible.
2: Right, okay. Right. These are considered Gnostic or apocryphal mm-hmm. texts. Mm-hmm. And they talk about this being, but this being is a flawed creation himself. It's a godlike, transcendent being, but it's not a perfect being.
1: Okay.
2: And that being is what created this world. Mm. And this world is something like a prison.
1: So why would you submit to a God who is okay with your suffering, who created, defected people and wants them to ultimately become a god and then kill themselves? What's the payoff there for you?
2: Right. Well, the creator of this world is likened more to a demon. Mm. And what you're trying to do in these ancient mystery religions like Gnosticism, Hermeticism, you're trying to gain what they would call a true soul. So you're not born with a soul. A soul is something you have to obtain. And the way you obtain a soul is by becoming fully self-actualized, what Nietzsche would call the Übermensch. You're becoming the fullest expression of yourself. Mm-hmm. And because it's kind of the idea that you have this divine destiny. You're born with glimpses of you, but it's broken. And as you move on through life, you're trying to gain the fullest expression of yourself. Mm-hmm. Carl Jung has a quote that I'd rather be whole than good, which I think is actually a pretty good way of explaining the Gnostic view of things.
1: Viewpoint,
2: right? So they would say that someone like an evil person, right? Mm-hmm. Like someone like Ted Bundy mm-hmm. has much more closer to developing a soul than a random person, because it's all about be the fullest expression of whatever it is you're given. If you're a serial killer, be the best serial killer you can be. If you're a politician, be the best politician. Whatever it is, it's the fullest expression of that.
1: That's a common phrase that I, as a yoga instructor, would have to, coax people and motivate them in class, was when they were hitting a pose, whether it was a warrior pose or bird of paradise. We would say, breathe it in, breathe it out, hold this position, uh-huh. Become the fullest expression of that. Mm. And it's just interesting to me that there's so many parallels between these divisive mm-hmm. forms of religion and belief that just really exalt self.
2: Yes.
1: Did you feel actually exalted, though?
2: Yes, I felt that by having access to these beings that would talk to me.
1: Okay, so not in and of yourself, though. Did you feel freedom, or did you feel chained to these beings and having to almost live through them?
2: In hindsight, yes. At the time, I wouldn't have looked at it that way.
1: Okay.
2: At the time, I would have looked at it that I had the privilege of divining wisdom from these ascended beings mm-hmm. that are trying to guide me to the end goal of escaping from this false world mm-hmm. of a false creation. Because, mm-hmm. This world it's like a prison. It's like in Hermetica, like the world is almost like a hallucination.
1: Right.
2: None of this is real. Mm-hmm. Mm-hmm. Like, you're not real.
1: Right.
2: None of this is real. This is all just
1: a projection
2: vibration. It's all frequency and vibration and tricks of light mm-hmm. that make things feel like they're physical, make things feel like they're real. Mm-hmm. But really, it's not. It's none of this is real. And the ultimate goal is to escape from that and to find the ultimate gnosis, mm-hmm. which is the ultimate secret knowledge that's revealed to you mm-hmm. from on high, that allows you to gain a true soul and escape from this and reunite with God mm-hmm. and become God. Really, that's really the secret. That's the ultimate secret, is that actually you are God.
1: Right.
2: And that's
1: right,
2: really
1: right,
2: the right. ultimate secret. And
1: which is the biggest lie. I mean, it reminds me of like a dog chasing its own tail.
2: Mm-hmm.
1: You just keep kind of running in this circular pattern, trying new things, trying new ways of supposed enlightenment, new methods, and you end up getting darker and darker, you know, getting mm-hmm. into this abysmal sequence of things.
2: Mm-hmm.
1: How did you find your way into Christianity?
2: Well,
1: in the last episode, we talked about the Bible.
2: Yeah.
1: We talked about how you discovered, you know, the prose and the poetry and everything within the Bible, and that started to open you up.
2: Yes.
1: But was it automatic, or did you find yourself in service in a Christian way?
2: Well, it was a couple of things that all kind of came together at the same time. Mm-hmm. You know, now I'd look at it as providence. But as I was developing a secular fascination with the Bible,
1: mm-hmm.
2: and this is after I had started to move away from these more occult practices, and I was just kind of neutrally in search of what truth actually was, after I had moved away from these dark practices. And I developed this secular interest in the Bible. And at the time when I was very fascinated with the Bible and I started reading it out of a secular intellectual pursuit, really,
1: mm-hmm.
2: I started to get really sick.
1: Mm.
2: And during that time, I got really sick. And it was so bad to where I was starting to question whether I was going to make it or not. I would get these horrible, you know, I'd wake up in the middle of the night with this crushing chest pressure and pain.
1: Mm-hmm.
2: I couldn't breathe. And I had no idea what was happening to me. Doctors didn't know what was happening to me. They thought maybe it was lupus or an autoimmune disease, but no one was sure what was happening to me.
1: Wow.
2: And just at that time, I happened to run into some Seventh-day Adventists who just so happened to own a lifestyle center
1: mm-hmm.
2: and just so happened to specialize in treating autoimmune disease.
1: Okay.
2: And so at the same time I'm learning about the Bible, I meet these people, and they barely knew anything about me,
1: mm-hmm.
2: but they were just needlessly loving and kind to me.
1: Mm-hmm.
2: And it kind of reminded me of that last line from that poem from the book of John, where the light shineth in darkness and the darkness comprehended it not, because mm-hmm. I couldn't even understand why they were being nice to me. Like, why they're
1: thinking, what do you really want? What are you after?
2: Right, right. Because I had always viewed Christians as, you know, charlatans and
1: mm-hmm. hypocrites.
2: Hypocrites, yeah. Right. Yeah. Hypocrites. And so when I saw these people who were really trying to embody the character of Christ, it was very surprising to me.
1: Mm-hmm.
2: And I couldn't even understand why they would care about me. They barely knew who I was.
1: Mm-hmm.
2: But they gave me they showed me the health message, right? The Adventist health message.
1: Mm-hmm.
2: And through that, because I rejected it for a while, I was stubborn. But once I submitted to it,
1: mm-hmm.
2: in about 3 weeks, I got better.
1: Amen.
2: In about 3 weeks, I got better. And at that time, I remember thinking about this, like, you know, the Bible and these people that had come into my life. And I just felt really grateful.
1: Right.
2: I felt really grateful. Right. And for the first time since I was a kid, I just prayed. I just prayed.
1: Beautiful.
2: And I thanked God, whoever you are, you
1: mm-hmm.
2: know, whoever you are, you know, if you're there, if you're real, you know, thank you for helping me. And that's really what planted the first seeds in me that developed into the Christian walk that I'm on now.
1: So you recently graduated from AFCO. Tell us about that.
2: Yes, it was that was a huge blessing. And AFCO, I never imagined that I would have even gotten into AFCO. I barely even knew what AFCO was, honestly, because I've been...
1: Tell our audience what that is.
2: So AFCO, it's the Amazing Facts Center for Evangelism.
1: Mm-hmm.
2: And so a lot of Christians who usually they want to become theologians or
1: mm-hmm.
2: pastors, or they just want to deepen their own understanding of Scripture and be able to better share that with people that are in their vicinity.
1: Mm-hmm.
2: You go there and they teach you how to do that. They teach you more about the Bible. They teach you how to share your faith, how to defend your faith. They go deeper into the doctrinal aspect of it. And it's a lot of work, but it's very rewarding. It's
1: right.
2: very rewarding. And it's all day, it's just spiritual, you know.
1: So you get into this
2: mm-hmm.
1: and how long have you been a Christian at this point?
2: About 3 months.
1: That's incredible. Just 3 months.
2: Yes, and you have to actually be a baptized Christian for about a year to even get into AFCO at all.
1: It's incredible. God just keeps leading you in the right direction. We actually want to have that same experience with some of our members in the audience. Would you be so kind to give them a word of encouragement in case they have a child who's going through this, or if someone in the audience themselves is going through this?
2: Yes. Music is very powerful. It's a lot more powerful than we give it credit for. And when if you go into any high school today, you'll see that children will segregate themselves into cliques based on the type of music that they listen to. You know, you'll have the goth kids and the jocks, and different types of kids will gravitate because they form their whole identities around the music they listen to, the language they use, the way they speak, the way they think. It's all informed by the music. And they get so much purpose and meaning from that. And so as a parent, don't discount that. You should be involved in your kids' lives, and don't take lightly of what they listen to, because it could have profound spiritual ramifications that could last throughout the entirety of their life even. And so I would encourage you to be very careful about the music that you're listening to, the music that you allow your kids to listen to, because it matters. It matters a lot. And if you're someone who's currently involved in something like that, don't forget how powerful of an effect it can be having on your psyche, on your relationship with God, because even music that can seem trivial, that's not overtly blasphemous or satanic or anything like that, can still be having a very strong effect on your mind and the way you view the world.
1: Thank you so much for those words of encouragement. You know, when we were actually developing this program, this series, I was researching, you know, who and what to cover, because it's really a broad, you know, scope. And I saw your AFCO testimony, and I really believe even this moment is providential in your life. I can't wait to see where God takes you next. Modern music history seems to support the idea that Satan has profound musical ability. Testimonies of mega music stars report of a supernatural being helping them create irresistible rhythms, melodies, and lyrics in exchange for promoting things contrary to the Bible. These events are truly prophetic and a sign of the times that we are currently in. We urge you at home, please take time to read your scripture. Take time to heed the warnings therein. Your salvation depends on it. Until next time, this has been a Wolf in Sheep's Clothing.
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3: The book of Revelation identifies the saints of God as those who are keeping the commandments of God and have the faith of Jesus. 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To make war with those who keep the commandments of God and have the testimony of Jesus Christ. Revelation chapter 12, verse 17. What commandments are these true end-time Christians keeping? We know these references are not to the law of Moses. If God abolished his Ten Commandments, why would the Bible point to these end-time people of God as those who keep the commandments of God?
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4: Hi, this is Vern with Michigan DNR. 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

Hi. I was just sitting here thinking about you, wondering where you were born. And it occurs to me that I'm speaking right now with a vast radio audience, and there's someone out there who was born in each state of the Union. So, not only where were you born, but was there any difficulty in your arrival? I know that sometimes babies are born in taxi cabs and other interesting places. But the big question is, why were you born? Why was I born? Ever wonder about that? Especially if you happen to be going through some sort of a trauma. This is Night Sounds. Hi, I'm Bill Pierce, and I welcome you. Thanks for staying up this late. I know we're on at midnight or after in some states, and even at local sunset in others. Median is about 10 o'clock to 11. But as we come on the air with various kinds of topics every night, we face a different subject that has to do with living, coping, and, well, just being. And the question, why were you born, is a good one. It's one that really should be faced and answered by every one of us. And greater people than you or I have faced that same question, even in the Bible. And tonight, as we ask the question, why were you born? Let's come up with a good answer right now, in music.

0: Soloist Rick Powell and Company, answering the question, why was I born? And the answer came through loud and clear there. I was born to praise my Creator. That's a good reason. That's the best reason. Speaking a moment ago of those who were luminaries in years past, well, even in biblical days, the oldest book of the Bible was written by a man who cursed the day of his birth. His name was Job. And in chapter 3 of the book of Job, I'd like to read it for you tonight. After this, Job opened his mouth and cursed the day of his birth. Now, if I can just intrude in here for a moment and say there's a reason for that. God allowed Satan to touch his body with pain and with affliction to such an extreme extent that Job did wonder about why. Not only was he experiencing this because he was a good man, but why he was born. And he said, may the day of my birth perish. And the night it was said, a boy is born, that day, may it turn to darkness. May God above not care about it. May no light shine upon it. May darkness and deep shadow claim it once more. May a cloud settle over it. May blackness overwhelm its light. That night, may thick darkness seize it. May it not be included among the days of the year, nor be entered in any of the months. May that night be barren. May no shout of joy be heard in it. May those who curse days curse that day. Those who are ready to rouse Leviathan, may its morning stars become dark. May it wait for daylight in vain and not see the first rays of dawn. For it did not shut the doors of the womb on me to hide trouble from my eyes. Why did I not perish at birth and die as I came from the womb? Why were the knees to receive me and breasts that I might be nursed? For now I would be lying down in peace. I would be asleep and at rest with kings and counselors of the earth who built for themselves places now lying in ruins, with rulers who had gold, who filled their houses with silver. Or why was I not hidden in the ground like a stillborn child, like an infant who never saw the light of day? There the wicked cease from turmoil. There the weary are at rest. Captives also enjoy their ease. They no longer hear the slave driver's shout. The small and the great are there, and the slave is freed from his master. Why is light given to those in misery, and life to the bitter of soul? To those who long for death that does not come, who search for it more than for hidden treasure, who are filled with gladness and rejoice when they reach the grave. Why is life given to a person whose way is hidden, whom God has hedged in? For sighing comes to me instead of food. My groans pour out like water. What I feared has come upon me, and what I dreaded has happened to me. I have no peace, no quietness. I have no rest, only turmoil. That is the end of chapter 3 of the book of Job, one of the most righteous men who was ever born. Now, wouldn't you think that a guy like that, who was created by a God of love and majesty and compassion, would enjoy good days forever? Well, God met Satan, and he said to Satan, have you considered this man Job? He's my friend. A no more righteous man ever walked the earth. And Satan said, ha, ha, yeah, sure. You just touched that man with the severest of miserable suffering in his body, and he'll curse you to your face. So in a sense, God said, okay, I'll take you up on that. And I'll let you do anything you want with him, just don't take his life. So tonight, as we face the next few moments together, with the question, why were you born? Why was I born? Well, we've already heard the answer. To love God and to serve others. That's the most righteous, valid reason for having been given life. But we look all around us and we see suffering. We don't see people who were given life and enjoying it. Some are. Over on my left here, I have several machines that reproduce sound, some of them quietly, and others have relays in them and clicking and everything, and it's very difficult for me to operate these machines without making some sort of sound. So if you hear a little bit of clicking in your speaker or your headset, it's just the beginning of this little cassette I'm going to play. The name of it is Look All Around You. Dick Anthony and I sing this as a vocal duet. He wrote the song, and let's just consider the words. As we get in sort of a bossa nova rhythm mood here, looking all around us at humanity.
1: Look

Observing humanity around us. The song Look All Around You, vocal duet by Dick Anthony and I, in our musical offering tonight on the program, Night Sounds, with a special topic in a question, why were you born? Ever ask that of yourself when you're going through some sort of turmoil? Have you ever felt like you were a mistake? In his book, Understanding Your Potential, Dr. Miles Monroe said, in question, have your parents told you they wished you had never been born? You may have come into this world as the result of a rape. Your mother or father may have hated you in the womb because you reminded them of what they wished to forget. But he said the fact that you were conceived is much more important than how you were conceived. People go around dealing with how things happened, but God is simply concerned with the fact that He allowed your conception to happen. And again, you may ask why. But when we say allow, we're speaking of the fact that we were conceived. You may have been an illegitimate child conceived out of wedlock. But God, being omnipotent, had the power to prevent your conception. Yet He allowed it because He wanted you to show up. You are here because God wanted you to be born. How you came isn't important. What matters is that you and I are here. And if we are here, God created you and me with care. King David, in the Psalms of the Old Testament, doesn't describe our mothers in Psalm 139. She may have been an alcoholic or a drug addict, a prostitute. But God is concerned with you. David describes how God knit you together in your mother's womb without describing what the womb was like in which you were knit together. It's no longer important, but you and I are important. Our very existence means God wants us to exist. He has a purpose for our being here. We are somebody special simply because we were born. And it may not have been easy. I had no idea why I was born. I never asked the question, never thought about it as a kid. But as I became an adult and began to run into adult problems, there was a world war on. Many of us had to face some sort of deprivation along the way. Many of our friends in uniform faced death and were taken, many injured, many destroyed mentally and emotionally through it. And after the war years, in business it could happen, on the highway, accidents, tragedies, and so on. We look around us and we say, why? And God says, because I love you. I made you. I allowed you to be here. I've given you a purpose. It may be latent within you. It was with me. It wasn't until my early to mid-20s that I realized that I had a purpose in this life. Because I failed for the first couple of decades in school, as a person, I thought, but God was planning it all along. And I turned my life over to Him totally and completely. And that made the difference. Then He began to work in me and through me. And even tonight, here we are. I had no concept way back there of speaking on the air at any time. But when we give ourselves unreservedly to God, who created, loves us with all of His heart, things are going to happen. They may take a slow course in occurrence, but they are coming. And God is seeing to it that you and I are cared for in a very special way. Right now in the background, I'd like you to consider the lyrics of this next song very seriously. It's something that needs consideration and belief. Internalize these words.

The silken voice of Walter Ortiz gracing our program tonight with the question, does Jesus care? And of course the affirmative, yes, he does. That's the reason we're here tonight.

0: on the theme, This Is Your Life, dealing with self-esteem. Forgiveness is always a problem. We need to be forgiven. Maybe we need to forgive someone else. There's also a series on forgiveness and depression and love, singles, and so on. Dealing with our emotions, these are all areas where we need to help one another, and we together, in concert, need to ask God's assistance. So these are merely ministry helps that we offer to you. We'd love to be able to connect with you after the program goes off the air. Our mailing address is Night Sounds, Wheaton, Illinois, 60189. 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Jan Markell wrote these words in prayer. Last week, Lord, I asked you to show me a purpose for occupying this earth. This week, you have allowed me to lift another's burden, weep with a stumbling friend, heal the wounds of a broken spirit, say I'm sorry to a deserving soul, send a card as encouragement to a friend, say I forgive you to a hurting soul, or say forgive me to another. You enabled me to say thank you a dozen times. Limit my expectations of others. Bury a grudge. Pray for someone's healing and say, I love you, to many who needed to hear. Lord, forgive me for doubting even one moment that you would answer the fervent prayer of my heart. Please forgive me for not even considering the fact that I could be an instrument of your peace. Amen. Well, I just want to take these moments to thank you for considering with me the reason for your being here. It's far greater than you could ever even think or consider. That's the beauty of it. Maybe we can come on another program and just develop this a little further. I think it's important enough. The chairman of our board of directors of Night Sounds will be along to explain further how we can keep this relationship going. Until next time, then, may God be very real to you tomorrow, give you a sense of purpose. Until we meet again, a peaceful good night to you.
1: Has this program been an encouragement to you in your walk with the Lord? It's our prayer that Night Sounds will make a positive contribution to your day tomorrow. And thank you for your encouragement and support of this ministry. We look forward to our next time together. 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Or to write simply, Post Office Box 29, Wheaton, Illinois, 60189.

This is Max MacLean. What are the marks of Christian character? Listen to the Bible from Colossians 3. Therefore, as God's a chosen people, holy and dearly loved, clothe yourselves with compassion, kindness, humility, gentleness, and patience. Bear with each other and forgive whatever grievances you may have against one another. Forgive as the Lord forgave you. And over all these virtues, put on love, which binds them all together in perfect unity. Let the peace of Christ rule in your hearts, since as members of one body you were called to peace. And be thankful. Let the word of Christ dwell in you richly. And whatever you do, whether in word or deed, do it all in the name of the Lord Jesus, giving

one thing I know for sure about you tonight is that you are absolutely unique. You are also very special, and so am I. So, what do you say we special people get together for about 28 minutes or so on radio here? Just in case we haven't met, I'm Bill Pierce, and I've had the joy of hosting this half hour for many years. And each time we gather together like this, I pick a different subject. We come at life from a different vantage point, dealing with things that we meet day by day, night by night. Most of the time, this program is theologically oriented and based. We talk about God and His relationship with us as revealed in the Bible. We talk mostly about Jesus. And one of the beautiful things about Jesus is how He related to the various kinds of personalities that He met. Not only people who thronged Him and listened to Him and gathered around Him and were healed and touched by Him, but the ragtag group of guys that He chose to walk with Him, His disciples. And one of the messages that appears throughout Jesus' ministry is His involvement with people. He accepted them as they were, with all of their foibles and eccentricities and strangeness, just as He accepts you and me tonight. I'm glad you're there, and if I were to say one thing to you and to myself before we begin things, let's be ourselves, okay? Jesus said to them, "Follow me." And the strange thing about it is that they did it. They dropped everything, their life's calling, their occupations, and He drew them to Himself. What an adventure lay in store for each one of them. And for you and me tonight, if we will follow Him. I'd like to begin musically with a group called Treasure. Some favorite people of mine, we've had them often on Night Sounds. One of their most recent recordings, Song of Prayer, with the title, Draw Me. If you feel something in your life that's lacking tonight, Jesus is saying, come with me, follow me. Let's go together, just as we are. This is going to be a tremendous adventure if you've never engaged in it before.

fading out into the distance. Treasure. Beautiful song, draw me. And that's what Jesus did to those guys he called his disciples. Tonight's program is entitled Be Yourself. That's what it's all about. Again, Jesus accepted those 12 as they were. One of the paradoxes of this social culture we live in is that people live closely together without meeting. As we look closer into the way Christ related to his support system, these 12 disciples, as he chose them, he began telling them who he was. And over the course of his ministry, he continually told them who he was in different ways. And I would imagine there was curiosity, just as there were questions and misinterpretations. The anguish of not being understood must have been a lonely experience at times. But the one thing that we'll find out about Jesus, among others, is that he always gave those around him the freedom to be themselves, even when it was painful. The disciples could not protect Jesus from going through the experiences he faced, and he didn't protect them from facing themselves and growing, even through pain, in their faith and in their relationships with others. In fact, he even gave them the freedom for a relationship to deteriorate. Judas didn't understand what Messiah meant. And too late he understood that he didn't understand at all. Jesus understood that people have different things to offer in relationships. There were some who offered him hospitality, others compassion. Still others offered him a retreat from the crowd. And people responded to Jesus in their own way and met various needs. Even the resurrection was met with the uniqueness of the individual. Mary, if you may remember, recognized his voice when she thought he was the gardener at the tomb. She uttered the first sermon when she said, "I have seen the Lord." These words in John chapter 20 in the Gospels. John recognized his unique ability to catch fish when at first he thought him to be just another fisherman. And Peter, the rock, was not always the epitome of strength. He denied Christ 3 times. But the Lord of the second chance confronted him face to face with love, just like he will confront you and me. He offered the same invitation in earlier years, "Peter, follow me." Then we had Thomas, the doubter, the skeptic, responded to the resurrection with a question. He wasn't even certain Christ had risen. Jesus experienced diversity in relationships and appeared to value it. So tonight, he knows who you are and who I am, and he accepts us as we are. That's the beautiful thing about this relationship, and he is able to turn your life into harmony. He did it with me years ago. And I can't even explain how. I don't know the mechanics of salvation and conversion. But he met me where I was at my point of pain, and he accepted me. And as I began to grow through that pain, he still stayed there. He didn't leave me, and he won't leave you. Tonight's program, Be Yourself. We might have some rough edges that need planing and sanding and smoothing. That's what it's all about. But the Lord Jesus Christ is able to make a warm fire out of a cold experience for you in your life. You know how it is in the winter when you come from the bitter cold outside and meet the warmth of a fireplace. And it's somewhat akin to salvation when we turn our lives over to Him.
when he says, "Follow me, I'll give you rest. And I'll touch you with the warmth of my love in this cold world." Enter Bobby Michaels, a man who was touched by this love and acceptance of Jesus. He changed his heart, and he renewed his personality, and he gave him a new mission, a new goal. Let's listen to this story. It's unique, just like you and I are.

warm fire in a cold world. It's Bobby Michael singing for us tonight on Night Sounds in our program entitled Be Yourself. I'm Bill Pierce, just in case we haven't met. And often we meet you midstream as we move along. Take a moment's break here to enlighten you on the fact that Night Sounds, as it goes off the air in a few minutes, will remain with you through the forms of compact discs of the music of Night Sounds, the printed page, the opportunity of sharing with you in prayer. In case you're interested in joining this fellowship, our mailing address is Night Sounds, Wheaton, Illinois, 60189. 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Love to hear from you in this manner. Coming back to our subject at hand, be yourself. One of our listeners, Leona Choi, who's offered so much good counsel through her poetry and free verse, wrote a little item entitled Just Me. And she asked, must I always be someone else's somebody? Can't I ever be just me? On the other hand, why should I struggle endlessly to find identity exclusively by being someone in isolation? Only God is the great I am, existent in himself alone. I am the created one, only known as I am known by him, and as I touch my fellow man. So, if I'm called God's child, the good shepherd's sheep, my husband's wife, my son's mom, my granddaughter's grandma, my neighbor's friend, or my brother's keeper, that's okay with me, for then I make the discovery of my real identity in the opportunity of being somebody to someone else, responsibly. Tonight's program, be yourself, and that's the best person that you can be. We meet different people day by day if we mingle at all, and often we'll come in contact with someone who's not on our frequency, someone who may be even abrasive to us. We wonder why we're together at all. Maybe a chance meeting like ships in the night. But when we touch that person, may we ask God to help us to be something special for each one, and to be an open channel through which, through whom, he can minister by his power. I'd like to play a song in closing. It's actually a selection that speaks of the future. One of the happy opportunities in my life was to play solo trombone with this group. I'd never met them. We did our recording piecemeal. We lay down tracks, and some years later I did meet them in concert. What a joy.

Well, to say it once again, the best thing we can do for ourselves and for others is to yield that self to the Lord God. He won't change our identity. He's made us the way we are, but He will refine us, smooth off the rough edges, make us better people. I want to thank you sincerely for being there tonight, for being who you are. And I trust that in God's divine providence, this will happen again, maybe on Night Sounds. So till we meet again, take care of you, be yourself, and good night.

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1: Learning so much about Jesus, and we look forward to that day when we shall meet, if not here, in heaven, in our beautiful home, which is right before us. I know we have a lot of inmates that listen to this program. Yeah, we have a lot of people that are incarcerated, but yet they are free in Jesus. And we just thank you for joining us. We thank you for being a part of God's family. When sometimes you may feel alone, you are not alone. God is with you wherever you are. Well, the title of today's program, as I mentioned, is Myra Clay, and the scripture reading is taken from Isaiah 26, verse 3 and 4. And it says, "You will keep him in perfect peace whose mind is stayed on you, because he trusts in you. Trust in the Lord forever. For in Yah, the Lord is everlasting strength." Amen. That's a beautiful text. Welcome, Jeff.
2: Thank you for having me.
1: That's a beautiful text, isn't
2: it?
1: Yes. Very encouraging. And I'm telling you, wow, those of you who listened to his wife, Sean, last week, she was sharing her testimony, which was truly amazing, about being in the Wiccan world, the witchcraft world, and all these things. And wow, you were a part of that world.
2: Yes.
1: Yeah. But we're going to reverse the videotape, okay?
2: Okay.
1: We're going to go way back to where you are from. Where were you raised? Share with us, Jeff.
2: I was born and raised in Evansville, Indiana.
1: Okay.
2: And I was raised in the Seventh-day Adventist Church.
1: You mean you were raised a Seventh-day Adventist Christian like me?
2: I was raised in a Seventh-day Adventist family.
1: Yeah.
2: And although my extended family was not Adventist, and even my oldest brother, he was quite a bit older than me. And
1: yes.
2: So as a child, he was already an adult, and he was already living in the world.
1: Ah.
2: And my parents, well, my dad, he didn't come into the church until after he was already a teenager, my brother. And so he wasn't really raised Seventh-day Adventist like I was.
1: How many children did your parents have?
2: There was four of us, and I was the baby of the family.
1: Oh, okay, like me. You were the baby, okay. And you had a sister, you said?
2: Yes,
1: she
2: was
1: the
2: second in line. Yes,
1: yes, uh-huh. Yes.
2: Yes.
1: Okay. All right. So you're raised in this home that was an Adventist home. The parents are doing the best they can to raise you. Now, was your grandmother involved in your life?
2: She was. My mom's mother, she was Adventist.
1: Ah.
2: So I'm a third generation Adventist, actually.
1: Yeah, like me.
2: And she was, you know, when I was thinking, if there is a definition of a saint, she would be it.
1: Oh, your grandmother.
2: You know, she was just so sweet and loving to everybody, and she prayed for everybody. And we believe that it was her prayers that brought us home. So
1: I like what you said, her prayers. So, listener, if you are praying for someone, do not give up.
2: Amen.
1: God hears your prayers. He answers. Like you talk about your grandmother.
2: Yes.
1: Her prayers carried you.
2: Yes.
1: And where you are today. Did she see you become a Christian, come
2: she
1: back to the
2: fold? She did not. It wasn't until after she passed away, unfortunately. Oh. But that's something else to keep in mind, too, that you may not see the results of your prayers.
1: Yeah.
2: Until you get to heaven.
1: To heaven. Yeah. And she'll see her grandson, Jeff, you made it. You made it.
2: Yes.
1: So last I saw you, you were in the world, but praise God. Yeah, you made it. That's going to be a day of rejoicing. That will be. Amen. So continue. Your life. What was it like now growing up in that home? You didn't know Jesus for yourself, did you?
2: Yeah, unfortunately, there's people in the Seventh-day Adventist Church that think that just because you're born in a Seventh-day Adventist family that you inherit salvation.
1: Yeah.
2: And you don't. You have to go through the same steps to Christ as everyone else.
1: Amen. I like that. That's right. You have to go through the same steps to that will lead us to Jesus. Amen. Yeah, you could be born on the front pew of a church, but you got to be born again, right?
2: Yes.
1: Yes. Continue. I want to hear this story.
2: And also, I had experienced some things in the church that was disturbing to me. There was a split in the church.
1: Uh-oh.
2: That was very ugly, and I witnessed that as a youngster, you know, and didn't know how to process
1: that.
2: Right, and, you know, I had a youth leader that was taking us through a book called Faith and Works by Ellen G. White.
1: Yes.
2: A very beautiful book, and I was still learning, you know, didn't know exactly what was going on.
1: Were you a teenager?
2: And this was, And this was captivating for me. I found it interesting.
1: Yes.
2: But we didn't get through the book because he was ran out of the church for what they said he was teaching us, once saved, always saved.
1: Oh, no.
2: And so some misunderstandings in the church that caused that, you know, early trauma there.
1: And as a young person to see that, it shook
2: put an
1: you.
2: Ugly view. Mm-hmm. And, of course, I've told other people when they've interviewed me before that, you know, when we're trying to look for the perfect example, we can't look at human beings at all because we'll just be disappointed.
1: Yeah.
2: But we have to look to Jesus Christ.
1: Thank you. Many people are looking at other people as an example, but you can't. You could never do that. Jesus is our perfect example. We're frail humanity. Was one guy, pastor, that came to our church, says, one filthy rag telling another filthy rag what to do. Yeah, but Jesus is pure, clean. So, yeah, so as a young person, you don't really understand. And so you're watching, looking, saying, oh, so continue.
2: But when I became of age, I just decided I wanted to, you know, go elsewhere. I didn't have any faith in Christianity at all.
1: Yeah.
2: I doubted the existence of God.
1: Wow.
2: And
1: you
2: and
1: went
2: so
1: that
2: I just
1: far.
2: Went, yes.
1: Wow.
2: So when I became of age, I just focused on the white picket fence dream, you know, the American dream.
1: Yes, yes.
2: And I became a dad and joined the military.
1: Which branch?
2: The Army.
1: You joined the Army.
2: Yes.
1: Okay.
2: I started out in the Army National Guard, and I eventually became active Army.
1: How old were you when you joined the military?
2: It wasn't until later. I had been out there in the world and going job to job, and the economy was kind of getting rough at the time. And I had kids. I had, at the time, it was two young boys, my two oldest boys, and I was looking to provide for them.
1: Yeah.
2: And I had a little bit of, you know, patriotism in me.
1: Yes.
2: But mostly I was just trying to provide for my family. And here this ad in the paper was for a bonus and all this stuff.
1: Oh, so, yeah.
2: You know, it wasn't until after I joined the military that I gained all of that pride and patriotism that they teach you in there, you know, when you go to basic training and drill it in you.
1: Oh, yes, yes. How long were you in the military?
2: For 9-10 years.
1: That
2: something
1: long?
2: Like that, yes.
1: Oh, did you go overseas?
2: Yes, I was in Iraq.
1: You were in Iraq.
2: Yes.
1: What was that like?
2: It was both beautiful and ugly at the same time.
1: You went there?
2: Yes.
1: Oh, how long were you there?
2: I was there for a year.
1: Was that pretty traumatic?
2: Yes, it was. Yeah, you know, I had witnessed some traumatic experiences, and, you know, I just won't even talk
1: of course
2: much about
1: not.
2: Those.
1: Yeah.
2: People don't want to hear about blood and gore and all that stuff, but it was pretty nasty over there.
1: Mm.
2: And at the same time, I got to see some of the places that are mentioned in the Bible.
1: You know, that's true.
2: I drove right past
1: Daniel
2: Babylon.
1: And all that Babylon. Yeah, in Iraq, yeah. That's right. That's the book of Daniel was talk about Babylon. And yeah, so you saw all that.
2: Yeah. So I tell people today that, you know, God led me out of physical Babylon, and now he's led me out of spiritual Babylon.
1: Amen. Amen. Yeah. So you got to see that. So after you came out of the military, what was life like for you?
2: Well, I wasn't quite out of the military yet. I was back in Fort Knox. I belonged to a...
1: Where's that?
2: In Kentucky.
1: Okay.
2: And my job was to train soldiers to go over there.
1: Oh, wow.
2: And so, you know, to train soldiers to go into a battlefield, you have to pretty much replicate the battlefield.
1: Oh.
2: And it was during this time that it became evident that I was having trouble.
1: Oh.
2: With the trauma that I had experienced in Iraq. And so my leadership had discussed with me and talked with me, and they influenced me to go get some help.
1: Mm, okay.
2: And that's when I discovered that I had post-traumatic stress disorder.
1: Oh, yes.
2: And was
1: PTSD,
2: suffering from,
1: is that it?
2: Yes, uh-huh.
1: Yes. Wow. So what'd you do?
2: Well, I started going through treatments for this, and it was a long process. For many years, I was going through treatments for the post-traumatic stress disorder.
1: Yes.
2: And some of the treatments that I was going through, you know, a lot of these people, they have very sincere hearts. They really want to help the veterans, you know, and I appreciate everything that they're doing for us.
1: Yes.
2: But not everything that they are teaching us is necessarily healthy.
1: No.
2: And some of those things being Eastern meditational practices and...
1: Yipes. Okay.
2: I even had some doctors that, you know, after they closed the record, they would say, you know, we're in a situation, we're in a place now, it's not legal here where we're at.
1: Yeah.
2: It is in some parts of the country, but not here. So I have to tell you this off record, but you really should be smoking some marijuana to help with your anxiety.
1: They would say that?
2: Yes.
1: Oh, no. Bad advice. Oh, did you get into drugs?
2: I did. I smoked a lot of marijuana, and I thought it helped, and I was hooked on it because I relied on it so much.
1: Wow.
2: I became so introverted and wouldn't leave the house at all, hardly at all. But when I did, I had to be smoking something to go in public. And here I am under the influence driving, you know, and all this stuff. So, but that was the only way that I thought that I could.
1: Did you get into alcohol?
2: I have had some problems with alcohol early on, but I was able to get over that with the help of the VA. They helped me get off of alcohol.
1: Okay, good.
2: And because that was recognized that that was unhealthy.
1: Mm.
2: And that was, you know, bringing an ugly side to things.
1: Yes,
2: so.
1: Yes. So what happened? You eventually came out of the military. And did you and your wife at the time split up?
2: Yes, when I was in the hospital, the mental hospital there in Louisville, Kentucky.
1: Yes.
2: That's when we went through our divorce there at that same time. It was a lot of was going on during that time, and then I became discharged medically from, I got an honorable discharge from the Army at that
1: honorable.
2: Time.
1: Honorable. Very good. Yeah.
2: And but a lot of stuff was going on, and a lot of pressure, a lot of mental anxiety with the PTSD.
1: Oh, yeah.
2: And so, you know, I did get into the Eastern meditations and things like that, and it opened up doors where I started researching my past, my history, my family history, and I learned that we come from Druids.
1: Oh, wow.
2: And so that's what I got into. I got into Druidry. And
1: tell the listeners what that is.
2: Well, it's a pagan tradition that we like to pretty much worship nature. I talked to trees. I communicated with trees, or so I thought. You know,
3: right,
2: they
3: right.
2: were really demons, you know, in the
1: thank
2: tree.
1: Thank you, yes.
2: But, you know, we believed in connecting with our ancestors and getting wisdom from them. And, of course, that as well as demons.
1: It's
2: and
1: demons.
2: And the wisdom is lies.
1: Thank you. You see now.
2: Yes.
1: Yeah. You were being duped.
2: Yes.
1: Yeah. By Satan.
2: And there was other entities as well. We I think my wife mentioned in last week's segment that we talked with fairies and
1: yes, she did. Yes, so you did that too.
2: Yes.
1: Have you seen any entities?
2: Yes. Yes, we both have. But we would see because we would go out in the wilderness, and I love the wilderness because it's God's creation.
1: Of course.
2: And you can see the character of God in nature. It's so beautiful. So I still am a nature lover, but I'm not a nature worshiper. Like
1: right,
2: I was.
1: Exactly.
2: I thought that those things were alive, you know, and we were talking to the plants, to the trees and that. And these orbs would totally fill the campgrounds where we would be at in the middle of nowhere here in Shawnee National Forest in southern Illinois.
1: What did you say? These orbs?
2: These little orbs, these little round balls of light.
1: Oh, I
2: see. Would be all over the place. And then after a while, after communicating with them, maybe one, two, three, or just a few little handfuls of them, because there'd be, you know, hundreds of these orbs, but maybe just two or three or so would manifest into a human-shaped form.
1: What?
2: Take on a human-shaped form, and sometimes with wings like a fairy.
1: You'd see that?
2: Yes, uh-huh. Sometimes it would be, you know, just like you and I, regular human.
1: In the forest?
2: Yes. And we would talk to these things, and they would give us what we thought was sound advice. We thought that they loved us.
1: Mm. And you know they don't.
2: Yes, eventually we saw where these entities, because there were more than one.
1: Yeah.
2: And there would be times when they would fight against each other. They didn't agree with each other.
1: Now, we need to talk about your breakaway. How did you get away from all this? You were raised in Adventist, so you had a lot of things that were still in your mind.
2: Yes.
1: How did you come back to the Lord?
2: Well, I was so deep into it, I wanted to know. I didn't just want to follow falsely, whatever it was that I'm in.
1: Yeah.
2: And so I dug deeply into the lure and everything. And I just noticed a lot of similarities of stories that were kind of repeated from Bible that I had learned as a child.
1: Yes.
2: But it was a different story of it.
1: Okay.
2: And then all the different, because I wasn't just stuck on the Druidry.
1: Right.
2: That was the Celtic form of paganism, but there was also, you know, Egyptian and all these other places.
1: True.
2: And I knew that those were similar. And, you know, the entities are teaching us to all come together. Mm-hmm. Even Christianity, they want to see Christianity. And they were showing us where they were trying to convince us that Christianity was just another form of the same story.
1: Oh, yeah. Mm-hmm.
2: And
1: it's not.
2: You know, it's all about this unity and love and everyone coming together into one mind, one religion. And, you know, all roads lead to Rome.
1: Of course. That's right. Yeah. So, yeah. That's the saying. Yeah. But I want to know. What? I mean, you were so far out. How did the Lord reach you? Your mom prayed for you. I'm sure your grandmother prayed for you.
2: I definitely had the Holy Spirit pressing upon my heart. I had these entities speaking with me.
1: Yeah.
2: But even where I was at, the Holy Spirit was speaking to me as well. I could hear the Holy Spirit saying, no, that's not right.
1: Oh.
2: And really, you know, because I became to that point where I didn't trust any of the entities because of the arguing and, and deception I was seeing.
1: Yes.
2: And so I just got to the point to where I just, out there in the forest, I was so frustrated that I cried out, you know, toward the heavens. I says, is there an entity out there at all?
1: Yeah.
2: One of you that actually does care for us humans.
1: You said that.
2: Yes.
1: Yes.
2: And I said, show me
1: who
2: you are.
1: Yes.
2: And that's when the Holy Spirit started speaking to me.
1: Really?
2: Yes. And he led me to the Bible and showing me where those lies were actually exposed in prophecy and in history that is in the Bible.
1: Yes, yes.
2: And that's how slowly I started coming back. And I wasn't mentioning anything to Sean, my wife, because I was afraid, you know, a witch laying next to me in the same bed. I think I need to go Christian. No, I thought it was the end of our relationship at that point. Yeah. But I was so convinced I needed to do this that finally I had my back to her laying in the bed.
1: Yeah.
2: I didn't want to look at her. I says, I got to talk to you.
1: You said that to her?
2: Yes.
1: Really?
2: I said, I think I need to get back to church. I think I've been impressed that we are in the wrong track, that we need to get back to Jesus.
1: What? Praise God.
2: And
1: what?
2: I was surprised.
1: What was her response?
2: That, you know, I thought that was the end, but she said, no, I've been impressed too lately.
1: Amen. That's right.
2: And that was such a blessing, because I know there's tons of married couples out there or people in relationships that when they get pulled in the right direction, it's not the same time.
1: No.
2: And it's very disheartening.
1: Yeah, so many people.
2: We were very blessed to come on that journey together, and we were baptized together the same day in the same baptistry.
1: Oh, what joy. Wait, you got to go back. You got there too fast. Now, when you told her about what the Lord was speaking, the Holy Spirit speaking to you, and she agreed with you, then what?
2: Well, right away, we went to our altars. We both had our own separate altars. And we
1: What altars? What altars? Pagan altars?
2: Yes. Mm-hmm. My altar, I think she talked about her altar last
1: she
2: week.
1: Did.
2: But my altar was the Green Man altar.
1: The what?
2: The Green Man.
1: What is that?
2: It's like a human face in a tree. That's basically what the, and sometimes they cross-reference it into Pan, which is what a lot of people think that's devil.
1: Peter Pan?
2: Yes, that too.
1: Mm-hmm.
2: Yes.
1: Uh-huh. Yep.
2: That's a very romanticized version of Pan.
1: Yep.
2: Made for children to love and adore.
1: Very demonic.
2: Yes.
1: So you got rid of your altar.
2: Yeah, we threw it all in the Ohio River. The natural things. We had a lot of gemstones.
1: Oh,
2: We thought there was power in the gemstones.
1: Yes, they I've heard that.
2: Yeah, we were using it for like Reiki type healing and divination. We were speaking to entities and seeing visions through the clear crystals.
1: Wow. You got deep into this.
2: Yes.
1: What? So, Jeff, when you finally got rid of it, did the demons try to come back?
2: They still do to this day.
1: True.
2: But, you know, we could feel the power of the Holy Spirit. We could feel the power of God. We could feel the chains breaking.
1: Yes.
2: And they've never been like that ever since then.
1: Never been like that. So you both said, I surrender. You give up. Say, Lord, take me. Both of you. You went to the church, the Seventh-day Adventist, just a few years ago, Seventh-day Adventist church, and then you came to our church. And your life has never been the same. Now you fell in love with Jesus, didn't you?
2: Yes, amen.
1: You found him for yourself, not as the child, Jeff, you were the teenager. This is the adult, Jeff.
2: This is a growing relationship.
1: Yes, it's continual,
2: Jesus.
1: Isn't it?
2: Yes.
1: Every day. Now, what's life like for you today with you and your wife?
2: We have very happy days in the garden, in the forest, and we enjoy doing our ministry together. We go door to door, passing out great controversies.
1: Amen.
2: And we like working with churches and getting them fired up to do the same thing.
1: Now, listener, he said churches. If you want this man and wife to come to your church, you get in contact with me at the end of this program. The information will be there to share their testimony. Wherever you are around the world, get in contact with me. This is a couple that is on fire for the Lord. You've heard their testimony. You've heard how deep, dark, in the bellows of sin they were. And the Lord pulled them out of the miry clay, as the title of this

0: gets us in line.
1: Yes. What would you say to somebody out there that is where you were, that are, they're out there deep into sin, into Wiccan and all jewelry, all the demonic stuff? What would you say to them to encourage them?
0: There is no depth of darkness too deep for the love of God to reach you.
1: If he did it for you, he did it for Sean, he could do it for anyone.
0: Yes.
1: Right?
0: Yes.
1: Amen. Amen. And, you know, Jeff, God bless you. God's not done with you. He's not done with me. He's not done with you and your wife. I see great things the Lord's going to do. Right now, you told me doors have been opened for you to go to different churches and share your testimony, right?
0: Mm-hmm. Yes, that's right. We've got some time coming up in Kentucky at a couple churches, yes.
1: Yeah, to share. And I see bigger doors opening. The Lord is testing you with these little doors. And it's widening to these bigger doors. So I praise God for what he's doing in you and your wife's life. But don't give up. You may have days of discouragement, but get back up, right?
0: Amen.
1: You get back up. You get back up and hold on to Jesus.
0: Amen.
1: Never let him go.
0: That's right.
1: Amen. Wow. Well, thank you so much, Jeff, for sharing and for just blessing our hearts with your testimony. And listener, nothing's too difficult for our God. We serve a God that will take you from the miry clay, from the guttermost to the uttermost. That's the Lord we serve. 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

0: Welcome to The Creator Revealed. My name's Tim Standish, and I'm a scientist. In fact, I spent about 20 years of my life getting a PhD that involved studying DNA, this incredible molecule that contains the plan for much of what goes on in our bodies.
1: And it is so fascinating. We're just so glad that you are joining us. And if you're like me, this is going to be something that sometimes you look at and you go, whoa, what did he just say? But what you will see is the Creator's design, I believe. That's what I see. It's exciting to understand how God created us.
0: Exactly. I think of DNA as being God's unique plan for each person, each organism out there that we see.
1: Because there are no two identical DNAs. I mean, that's

0: what makes us so unique.
1: That's right.
0: This is what makes Shelley Quinn a 6-foot-tall, blue-eyed person.
1: That's it. Yes. Now, we are more than just DNA, but DNA is really important. Before we dive into this, I want us to consider these words that were written by the Apostle Paul to people living in a place called Colossae. Okay, so he's writing to the Colossians, and he says, "For by him," this is God, "all things were created that are in heaven and that are on earth, visible and invisible, whether thrones or dominions or principalities or powers, all things were created through him and for him."
0: Amen.
1: And when we talk about DNA, we're really talking about something that is invisible. It's so small, we can't see it. We can't see it with our naked eyes. We can't see it with a light microscope. If you use super duper specialized kinds of techniques, you can visualize it, however. And
0: there's DNA in every molecule of our body.
1: Oh, yes. Well, every cell of our body.
0: Every cell.
1: Yeah, DNA is a molecule, and it's found in every tiny little cell in our bodies. And I want to start out by talking a little bit about one of the gentlemen who received a Nobel Prize for figuring out the structure of DNA. This is me back in the olden days, back when I had just earned my PhD. And I am standing with a gentleman named Francis Crick. Now, if you know anything about DNA, you know that Francis Crick received a Nobel Prize for figuring out the double helical structure of DNA. And we're going to get into that in just a moment. But I want to say something about Francis Crick, because, you know, Francis Crick, in my very limited personal experience, was actually a very gentlemanly man, a kind man. And I remember talking with him and how kind he was to me. You know, I was just a new PhD. I didn't feel that I knew very much, actually, at the end of that. And here is this man with a Nobel Prize, and his kindness really impressed me. So I want to be careful about what I say about him. But I am going to quote something that he said, which really made quite an impression on me. He wrote this. He said, "Biologists must constantly keep in mind that what they see was not designed, but rather evolved." You see, Francis Crick was a materialist. He believed that the only things that exist are the atoms, essentially. And he was a brilliant man. And he wrote, I believe, quite eloquently about science and about DNA. But at the end of the day, he imposed on himself a philosophy that was in tension with what he was observing in nature. And so he had to make this rule for himself and for those who believed in the same way. I, as a Christian, do not have to impose blinders like this on myself. If something looks designed, then I am free to interpret it as being designed.
0: Yes.
1: If it walks like a duck and it quacks like a duck, I'm allowed to say it's a duck.
0: Okay.
1: So that is a big difference between the way that I think and the way that Francis Crick, a man who I profoundly respect but disagree with on this particular issue. So this is the structure.
0: The double helix.
1: The double helix that Francis Crick figured out. So DNA, this amazing molecule that contains all sorts of plans for how our body is going to be, this is what it looks like. It's like, you can think of it as like two spiral staircases that are spiraling around each other. And the steps in there are things that we call bases. So let's take a look at those. I'm going to sort of untwist this molecule a little bit so that we can see what those A, T's, and G's and C's look like in there. because those are the really important things. That's where that information is coded. And you can see those molecules there. I'll put the A's and T's and G's and C's on there. Those are just letters of the alphabet that we use to symbolize these specific chemicals that you can see there. The great thing about this structure, well, there are many, many, many things, but you can encode information into that little alphabet, that four-letter alphabet, all kinds of information. There are about 3 billion of these A, T's, G's, and C's in the human genome.
0: That's amazing.
1: And if I was to take the DNA that is inside one of your cells, it would stretch out to approximately 2 meters long. So it is longer than you are tall.
0: In just one
1: microscopic cell.
0: That's amazing.
1: It's all packed up in there, and that contains a huge amount of information.
0: Okay, what do the P's stand for? Protein?
1: Those stand for phosphates.
0: Phosphates,
1: yes.
0: Okay.
1: So you can see that they're joined together by this, it's a phosphate and then a sugar and then a phosphate and then a sugar, and these bases, the A, T's, G's, and C's, stick off the sugar part.
0: Mm.
1: So the backbone is that sugar phosphate backbone there. Oh, I would love to spend all the time talking about that, but we better not. Let's talk about these A's and T's and G's and C's. You can see the A's and T's always match up with each other, and G's and C's always match up with each other. If we write out a whole bunch of them, they would look something like this. Now, the great thing about this double helical structure is that each strand contains 100% of the information because of the rule that A's always match up with T's and G's always match up with C's.
0: Okay.
1: Let's see how it works.
0: All right.
1: If you pull the double helix apart, the two strands apart, you can see you get something like this. Well, in that top strand there, the light pink one, the A's are going to match up with what?
0: With the T's.
1: With a T, right. So I can know what the other strand is going to be on the basis that it's going to start out with T.
0: So from top to bottom.
1: Exactly.
0: A, T.
1: Precisely.
0: T, A. Okay.
1: So if you match things up, you see that you get two identical strands when this machinery of DNA replication comes in and adds them in.
0: So how often is our body replicating this?
1: We're talking about millions of times a day, billions of these replication events occur in our body. And you can see that because of the structure of DNA, the way that you can unwind that double helix and get two strands, each of which has 100% of the information, you can see why it is so incredibly accurate.
0: That is amazing.
1: It is unbelievably accurate what is going on there.
0: Mm.
1: Now, the important thing about DNA is, well, it's obviously an amazing molecule, but it contains a language. Information is encoded in there. We're not even going to talk about that language, but let's just say this is the title of a scientific paper. The genetic code is 1 in a million. It is just a fantastic language. And we'll leave it at that.
0: Okay.
1: Okay. Let's look at what a gene looks like. Now, genes are what are encoded in DNA. They are like the recipe for making the proteins that are found inside our bodies and in every other living thing. I want to point out something interesting about genes.
0: All right.
1: Genes are made up of segments. They're called exons. So you can see I've numbered the segments of this PIPX2 gene as exons 1 through 6. The cool thing about each of these exons, each of these segments, is you can mix and match them. So if you put them together, if you use exons 1, 2, 5, and 6, you make a protein called PIPX2 isoform A. Don't worry about the language there.
0: Okay.
1: Just understand that that's one kind of protein. Now, this gene can make another kind of protein by taking different segments. If it takes 1, 2, 3, 5, and 6, it makes what's called isoform B, it's a related protein, but it's different.
0: So how does that working in our body? I
1: mean, what this means is, and it can keep on doing this. It can make isoform C as well.
0: Okay.
1: The point is, one protein can make many different, one gene can make many different proteins. That's why we have a little over 20,000 genes, but we have a whole lot of proteins, a lot more, hundreds of thousands of proteins,
0: and
1: different proteins in our bodies.
0: I remember from one of your presentations, the proteins are the drive shafts.
1: Well, that's one protein in one of the molecular machines. Those molecular machines are all made up of many different proteins that all have to work together in very precise ways. So, yes, what we see is that the genes are actually information processing systems. They have to decide which protein to make. We could go on and on and on forever.
0: And this is happening all day long.
1: Exactly. There's so much more that we could talk about, but there is just a couple of things that I want us to get out of this information. The Creator is revealed in these molecules of life, the DNA. His wisdom is shown in his choice of materials like DNA, with its stability, high coding efficiency, an associated mechanism of copying. And his wisdom appears clearly in the information that's actually encoded in the DNA.
0: That is so amazing, and I know everybody's head is swimming, but please stay tuned. We're going to be back in just 1 minute, and we will be talking with a nanochemist who can tell us more.
2: My table of life. Once when I was praying and trying to say all the right words, you know, suddenly I blurted out, "God, it's no use. It seems like no matter how hard I try to live the kind of life that I believe you would be pleased with, I fail miserably. Since becoming a Christian, I realized how important it is for my attitudes and actions to reflect the love of Jesus, my Lord. And I feel I just can't measure up. Well, then I started debating. Should I keep trying or just give up? Why keep trying? I was sure that God had given up on me too. About that time, I glanced over at my large dining room table. It's a big wooden oval table with two large round pedestal legs. And just then, in his infinite way, I heard my Father say, "My daughter, your life is like the top of that table. That's a lot of chaos stacking up. Just think how many times a day you have to clean it off and start over again because it's gotten messy and piled high with clutter, but there's plenty of good things going on around it. Look under the table. The legs that hold it up resemble the arms of Jesus that are holding you up. So you can always measure up. Don't worry, child. Keep cleaning off the table of your life. And the strong arms of my Son, Jesus, will always be there." Well, amen. And thank you, Jesus, for holding me up.
3: Life is fleeting and time is short. And life certainly comes with its share of worries. But remember, today is the tomorrow you worried about yesterday. Was it worth it?
0: Oh, we're so glad you're still with us, and we are going to explore DNA and human design just a little bit more with a doctor of chemistry.
1: That's right, Dr. Ryan Hayes. He teaches chemistry at Andrews University in the Department of Chemistry and Biochemistry there.
0: He sounds like a smart man.
1: He is a smart man, and it's a very good department, I know, because I personally studied there for a number of years. Yes, as an undergraduate, I was a chemistry and zoology double major. I never finished the chemistry, which makes me weak, I guess. I guess you'd say, I love the chemistry, I just ran out of time and money. And there have been times when I thought, maybe I should go back and be like Dr. Ryan Hayes, become a genuine chemist instead of an amateur chemist, which is really what biologists are. So thank you, Dr. Hayes, for joining us. We really appreciate it. We've been talking about DNA, and we know that DNA is a chemical, but I guess the question that I would have is, what's so special about it? Why would DNA be such an important molecule in humans and every other living thing?
4: Yeah, I think there's a lot of important aspects to DNA from a chemistry perspective. And I think one of the things that strikes me about the chemical structure of DNA is how flexible it is chemically to allow all sorts of code and arrangement of its structure, what we call the bases of it, to allow a wide variety, almost an infinite number of chemical combinations.
1: So when you talk about the bases, you're talking about the A, T's, G's, and C's, and they can be arranged in any sequence. Yeah,
4: that's correct. And that actually, you would think would be something obvious to every chemist, but even as a PhD chemist, I and looking at the structure of DNA for, you know, many years, it wasn't until I was reading the book by Stephen Meyer, Signature in the Cell, and pondering the structure once again, that it struck me that there isn't anything about the chemistry that is driving the arrangement of the letters and the bases there, the A, the T, and the G, and the C, that is completely chemically neutral to just, it allows essentially any combination that you need.
1: So let's say you had So let's say you had a T in the sequence. Anything could come after it. There's nothing chemically that says an A must come immediately after a T or something like that. There are actually no rules in the sequencing of it.
4: That's correct. It's so much like, there's a number of analogies that really work here, but, you know, it seems like, well, maybe we're missing something about the chemistry that maybe is driving the arrangement of the letters there. And actually, it was Stephen Meyer, and I really like his analogy. He actually likened it to, here's my really bad magnetic board with some letters on it, that the DNA structure itself chemically just allows any arrangement of letters, the A and the T and the G and C. Now we know the A and T must match together and the G and the C must match with each other across the strand, but in any order of the rungs of this ladder, they can come in any arrangement. So there isn't a chemical property that is driving that arrangement. It has to come from another source. There has to be a source of information that is driving what we see in the code. I find that utterly amazing. There's nothing in the structure, they call it the sugar and the phosphate backbone of the DNA. Nothing there is driving the structure. And the base pairs themselves, there's nothing there that's driving the chemistry. If it did, this was the thought that struck me, if there was something chemically driving it, we would see patterns there. We would see, you know, so many T's and then an A, so many G's followed by a T. There's no patterns. It is completely random to our eyes.
1: Well, I guess that if there were patterns there, then you actually wouldn't be able to code very much information into it. I mean, if the letters of the alphabet had to be arranged in just one specific order every time, we wouldn't be able to spell millions of different words with it. And so here we're basically dealing with an alphabet, a relatively simple alphabet with only four letters, the A, T, G, and C. And yet we can come up with, for all practical purposes, infinitely different sequences to code different things into the genome.
0: But I think what I hear, if I'm understanding you correctly, Dr. Hayes, what you're saying is there's no chemical rule here. As far as how it's strung together. So it's the signature of the creator. I mean, something designed this, something engineered it. But is that what you're saying?
4: That's right. How do you get, if every arrangement is allowed for letters or these codes that's in there, where did the arrangement come from that we see there? Could it, you know, after, you know, billions of years and, you know, trial and error eventually come up to the right one? The problem is when there's even one letter that's wrong, you get, you get molecules and proteins and enzymes that don't work. So the code fails. You need the correct code right from the beginning. And without it, you get failed results. You get failed chemicals that don't do anything or react improperly. You need a working system from the get-go.
1: And you can't do that incrementally. You've got to have the information before you can keep the information.
0: So information technology is really built into our DNA. You've got all these little codes that are going back and forth, right? Just like a computer.
4: Absolutely. We are. And that was a reluctance of mine, was to give up. I wanted this to be full of chemicals, that we were driven by chemical information. But honestly, it's just information that has a chemical component. It's an alphabet, four letters. So if you have a shortened alphabet with just four letters, then your words need to be longer in order to have a wider variety of words and in combinations of letters. So that's what DNA does. It's just longer words. They're really long in some cases, but you can do a lot with four letters. When you can have short words and long words, you can make a lot of unique components from that, or important sentences and words, if you want to use the information concept there. So utterly amazing. It's a great design. It's actually a fairly robust structure chemically, so that's kind of nice to know.
1: Well, that was actually something I wanted to ask about a little bit. I mean, obviously, if you have a bunch of information and it's encoded in something that's really delicate and can fall to pieces, that information isn't going to last very well. But I'm assuming that DNA is a fairly stable molecule, that it can last for a reasonable period of time. It doesn't just keep falling to pieces inside our cells. It must be quite robust.
4: It's a fairly robust molecule, so that's good. That keeps it from changing spontaneously, so that's helpful. So in order to work with the code that's there, you need helper molecules, enzymes that come in and read it and split it apart, because at our body temperature and pH, the DNA molecule will want to stay together.
1: Okay, so this would be when you're wanting important to read the information off it then, or make a copy of it. It has to, that double helix has to be opened up.
4: That's right. You have to have a can opener. You have to have a little machine that can go through and open it at our body temperatures. If you heat it, I believe it's to about 90 degrees Celsius, it will unravel on its own. That's quite a high temperature, and we would die before then. That's almost to boiling water temperatures. So at that high temperature, it will fall apart. But at lower temperatures that our body's at, 37 degrees Celsius or 98 degrees Fahrenheit, the DNA molecule wants to stay together. And so you need a machine to pull it apart so you can read the individual bases that are there.
1: Okay.
4: Beautiful.
1: It is. So what would be the possibility then of, if you're wanting to make life using just starting with simple chemicals or something, would it be possible to start with something like just DNA and work your way up to all of these other protein machines that we also know are necessary for life today?
4: Yeah, this is a great question, and what a lot more chemists are getting involved with, because it's an enigma. We can't see a real clear way chemically to create life from some of these few simple molecules. And so there was the original theory that somehow these DNA molecules, or parts of it, were able to come together. But honestly, that theory was discarded pretty quickly and replaced with, well, we need proteins, because you need the tools, which we call proteins and enzymes, to make DNA. But the funny thing is, DNA is needed to make the proteins, but you need the proteins to make the DNA. So which one of these chickens and eggs comes first? And so those both have been discarded chemically, because you need both of them at the same time. And so this hybrid theory of, well, maybe it's ribonucleic acids, the RNA, somehow is able to be one of the first molecules that was spontaneously made. And honestly, I think that's pretty much a dead end, because we know that even in the simplest living organism, you need thousands of chemicals together. It's not just DNA. Sure, you need the code, that's important, but you need the proteins, and you need the chemical environment to all be there just to even have the simplest life.
0: So what does
4: there's like 3,000 or 4,000 chemicals, unique chemicals in the simplest of organism, and they all have to come together at the same time.
0: What does this tell you about the Creator's design of the body?
1: Well, and every other living thing, because everything has DNA.
0: Yes.
1: Yeah.
4: Well, first of all, he's an amazing chemist, so my hat's off to our Creator. Because when you actually go into the lab and actually try to make these molecules or things like it or even simpler things, you realize all of the problems that can occur, all the side reactions, not having pure starting materials or having impure reactions that can take place and things that can get in the way and go down different tracks. And we're not seeing that this chemistry can just happen spontaneously and easily.
1: So it really,
4: so
1: it really actually,
4: so many factors.
1: It takes a master chemist to make these master chemicals. Yeah.
4: Absolutely. And that's what we're seeing now, is that the more we learn, the more we know how many factors had to be accounted for just to even make life happen and to sustain it. Not to just get it started, but to sustain it.
1: I want to really thank you for taking this time with us, Dr. Hayes. It's been a great pleasure. I appreciate it.
0: Amen. Amen. Well, you know, this is so fascinating. And what I want to encourage you, we're just touching on the surface of this. Open your mind to science and how it proves that we have a Creator God and He is the master of all science. Join us again next time. Thank you.
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Today in southern Illinois, it was one of those steel gray, windswept, rainy days that sort of irritates you and rearranges your plans and maybe tests your Christianity just a little bit. I spent the day on my roof patching and in my basement baling and watching the weather report, which thankfully says tomorrow will be a better day. It will be better tomorrow. And I was thinking about that because we as humans have this fascination with tomorrow. We always think about tomorrow. We wax rhapsodic about tomorrow. We write songs about it. We have poems about it. Tomorrow, tomorrow, I love you tomorrow. You're always a day away. Many things about tomorrow I do not understand, but I know who holds tomorrow, and I know who holds my hand. And yet, the truth is, tomorrow is not promised to us. We have no assurance about tomorrow. Tomorrow is beyond our reach. Yesterday has slipped from our grasp, and all that we have been given custody of is today. We only have today. Choose ye this day whom you will serve. Hebrews 4:7, today if you hear his voice, harden not your hearts. Allow me to perform a little bit of sanctified surgery on that text and say, today when you hear his voice, harden not your hearts, for truly you will hear the voice of God from the man of God, the word of God, on this day, as we heard on last night, and we will in subsequent meetings. We've been talking about that important day, the day that we call the Sabbath, that day of days, that day that humankind has chosen to forget and God has asked us to remember. So as you hear the word of God today, make a decision to accept God's word today, because if you take care of today, God will take care of tomorrow and all the tomorrows until that great day when Jesus comes. My name is C.A. Murray, and again, we welcome you to really a wonderful set of meetings that we're calling Give Me the Bible. Tonight's subject is an intriguing one, baptized paganism. Now, I've heard about baptized pagans, but this is baptized paganism, and I'm curious to hear what the man of God, our friend, our evangelist, our teacher, Elder Cox, has to say on this particular subject. But before he comes to us, Joe Pearls is here singing a wonderful song, Beautiful Life.

0: Thank you, Joe. Thank you very much. Always enjoy having Joe here. Did you enjoy that?
1: Yes.
0: That's great. Well, welcome to you. We're very happy to have you here tonight for the second part of this series on the Sabbath. And we're just glad that you're here in spite of all the rain we've had. But we're thankful that you're here. And we'd like to welcome all those that are watching by television and also those that are listening by radio. Welcome to this series. What says the Bible? The Blessed Bible. This should my only question be. The Lord gave us His Sabbath to bless and remind us. What says the Book of God to me? That's what we need to know, and that's what we need to find out. And so we're taking a look at the question of the Sabbath tonight. This takes two sessions to cover, two presentations. And so tonight we're talking about baptized paganism number one. Okay? And then tomorrow morning we'll take a look at baptized paganism number two. So it takes both those to cover this subject. And they're very, very important because it helps you see things that are happening and taking place that you wouldn't pick up otherwise. And so we hope you'll follow carefully as we take a look at this subject, baptized paganism number two. What are we looking at there? We'll be talking about some things that paganism has done that affects your life. I mean, in a very, very real and definite way. So you want to be sure to take a look at that tonight on baptized paganism number one. What are you looking for there? I want you to see basically the conflict that has gone between paganism and God's people and how that has entered and how you see it all the way through the Scripture. It's not just a little bit. All the way through the Scripture you find that, and we'll see how that fits together and all works together. So we hope that you'll follow carefully as we take a look at the Word of God. And when you get home, you might take your Bible and sit down and just try to trace some of these things that I've talked to you about so that you can see it's there in God's Word, what God's Word has to say about it. So we hope you will do that. It's always a great, great delight to have Joe come and sing for us. I know you're being blessed in a special way, and I know that I am being blessed. So, Joe, we're happy that you're here. He's going to sing for you a beautiful song entitled Because of Calvary.

Gracious Lord, thanks to Calvary, we have life. Thanks to Calvary, there's hope. Thank you, Lord, for what you did for each one of us. We pray that tonight, that our hearts may be open, that we may be given insight. May your Spirit come and dwell among us. Give us understanding of your word. May we understand well enough, Lord, to make sure that we place ourselves squarely on your side and that we'll walk with you and follow you. Bless us tonight. In a special way we pray in Christ's name. Amen. Well, to begin with tonight, we're going to take a look at a quotation from a history book on church history by Worley, and it simply says this: Christianity became the established religion in the Roman Empire and took the place of paganism. Christianity, as it existed in the Dark Ages, might be termed baptized paganism. And so tonight, what we want to do is we want to look at the conflict that has gone on between God's people and paganism and how that plays out all the way through the Scripture. You see that going back and forth, back and forth. So to begin with, we're going to go right back to the beginning, to the book of Genesis. And in the book of Genesis, it talks about a tower that the people built, referred to as the Tower of Babel. Now, I'm sure that over the years, if you've seen pictures of it, it always pictured it as being round, but that's really not the way it was. This is a model of it, and the Tower of Babel was built after the flood, and the people hoped that by building this, they could make some way that if they ever flooded again, they could be saved, some of them at least. And so it says, "And it came to pass as they journeyed from the east that they found a plain in the land of Shinar, and they dwelt there. Then they said one to another, Come, let us make brick and bake them thoroughly. They had brick for stone, and they had asphalt for mortar." So it tells you clearly what they had to work with. They had the bricks that they made, and they had the asphalt as mortar. "And they said, Come, let us build ourselves a city and a tower whose top is in the heavens. Let us make a name for ourselves, lest we be scattered abroad over the face of the whole earth." Now here, everyone at that time all spoke the same language. Everyone did. God looked down, saw this, saw what was going on, and it says, "So the Lord scattered them abroad from there over the face of all the earth, and they ceased building the city." God confused the languages so that they had trouble talking to one another, and because of this, they stopped building on the Tower of Babel and were scattered across the nation. Therefore, its name is called Babel because the Lord confused the language of all the earth. And from there the Lord scattered them abroad over the face of the earth. Now this was the Tower of Babel. This took place basically because of one man. And this one man is mentioned in the chapter just before this. And the one man that did this, it says this about him: "Cush begot Nimrod. He began to be a mighty one on the earth. He was a mighty hunter before the Lord. Therefore it is said, like Nimrod the mighty hunter before the Lord." Nimrod was a mighty hunter before the Lord. Now that has great significance, folks. Goes on and says this about him: "And the beginning of his kingdom was Babel." So he's the one that basically started this. Let me tell you a little bit about Nimrod.
It says that he was a mighty hunter before the Lord. Back then, as sin entered and man became more corrupt, the animals also became more vicious. And anybody who was a great hunter was highly revered because he protected the people. They placed great reverence on this person. Nimrod was a mighty hunter before the Lord. Not only is he a mighty hunter before the Lord, but he is known in history as being the one who started building walls around cities to protect the people. And so he became very, very revered as a special person by the people. And as time went on, he died. When he died, his wife Semiramis told the people that her husband had gone to the sun and was now the god of the sun. That's what she told the people. And thus, you find these symbols of Nimrod as you go different places. The picture you're looking at now is a shot that I took in Europe, over in Berlin, at the Pergamon Museum. And as you can see it, you have the god there, the rays of the sun around his face. The four horses represent the four directions. And this is Nimrod, the god of the sun. Or they gave him many other names, but one of the most common that we'll read in the Bible was Baal. And this was the god of the sun, the great, great god. And they worshiped him as a god. Okay. Let me just tell you a story, show you what happens in regard to this. There's a good king in Israel, or in Judah, I should say. His name is Hezekiah. Hezekiah loves the Lord, serves the Lord, has tried to follow the Lord. And the Lord sent the prophet Isaiah to Hezekiah and said, "Hezekiah, set your house in order, because you're going to die." Well, Hezekiah didn't take that very well. And it says he crawled in bed, turned his face to the wall, and cried, and pled with the Lord to not let him die. And so the Lord said, "Okay, Hezekiah, I'll give you 15 more years." Probably would have been better off to listen to the Lord to begin with. But anyhow, when Isaiah told him, he said, "The Lord's going to give you 15 more years," Hezekiah said, "How can I know this for sure?" And Isaiah said, "Well," said, "you want the sundial out in the courtyard? You want it to go forward 10 degrees? You want it to go backwards 10 degrees? And Hezekiah said, "Well, it wouldn't be too much for it to go forward 10 degrees. He said, "Send it back 10 degrees. Well, you can read in your Bible, sun stood still, went back 10 degrees. Now, that was a wonderful sign to Hezekiah, but folks, you've got to understand the implications of this, because down in the city of Babylon, they worshiped the sun. The sun is the greatest god that they have. I mean, he is the god of conquest. He doesn't fail. And all of a sudden, their god stopped and went backwards. That was totally, they couldn't put that together. And thus you read this text in the Bible, here in 2 Chronicles 32, 31. "However, regarding the ambassadors of the prince of Babylon, whom they sent to him to inquire about the what? The wonder that was done in the land. They said, 'Who is this God? Who is this God of yours that can stop our God and send him backwards?'" Said they want to know. They came asking Hezekiah, "Who's this God that you worship?" You see, Baal, or the sun god, was the god of conquest. He was the god of victory. He always went forward, never went backwards. And that's the reason you see these kind of statues as you travel across Europe, where these people worship the god of the sun. And it was the greatest of all their gods. They worshiped him, believed he was the greatest of gods. And so you have that incident taking place there in the Bible.
Nimrod's wife, Semiramis. After he died, she lived there in Babylon. This is a picture that was taken there at the museum in Berlin of Semiramis. Very significant because Babylon is being sacked. It's being destroyed. And you can see her looking out the window. She does not want to be taken. And so you can see her reaching for the sword to take her life. And which she did. And she told the people to tell the people that when she died, that she went to the moon and was now the goddess of the moon. And she became known as the goddess of the moon, or known by other names other than Semiramis. She became known as Diana. She became known as Venus, the goddess of love. These were all the different goddesses that they had. And she also gave birth, before she died, to a boy. And she told the people that she had conceived this from her spirit husband in the sun. And she gave birth to a boy who she named Tammuz. This was her son. And since the people believed that Tammuz was the result of the god of the sun and Semiramis, they also worshipped him, Tammuz, as a god of fertility, a god of reproduction. This is what they worshipped him as.

evil in the sight of the Lord more than all who were before him. And if you go back, and there were, by the way, there were six other kings in Israel between Solomon and Ahab. And if you go back and read their story, it's not very nice. Not very nice at all. In fact, Israel had 19 kings, and it didn't have one good one in the bunch. This is Ahab. He's worse than all that were before him. Okay? And it came to pass, as though it had been a tribal thing for him to walk in the sins of Jeroboam, the son of Nebat, that he took to wife Jezebel, the daughter of Ethbaal, the king of the Zidonites, and went and served Baal and worshipped him. So it says that he married Jezebel. Jezebel's father, Ethbaal, is the priest of the temple of Baal. And when Jezebel got through with Ahab, he forsook the Lord, and through Jezebel and Ahab, they turned all of Israel against the Lord. 62 years, mind you. All of Israel now has forsaken the Lord, and they're serving Baal. Because Israel, and in fact, they have so completely left the Lord that God sends a prophet by the name of Elijah. And Elijah thinks he's the only one. It's that bad. And he sends Elijah, and he told Elijah, he said, you go and see Jezebel and Ahab, and you tell them that if they do not change, it will not rain for 3.5 years. And it says, and Elijah the Tishbite of the inhabitants of Gilead said to Ahab, as the Lord God of Israel lives, before whom I stand, there shall not be dew nor rain these years except at my word. And he showed up there and said that and was gone. And when he left, I'm sure that Ahab and Jezebel thought this was just some crazy old man, because they didn't pay any attention to what he said. But a year passed, and there was no rain. Yeah. And after a year had passed and there was no rain, they said, has anybody seen Elijah? Looking for him, see? No rain. In fact, the scripture says it became so bad that they sent out envoys to all the nations around and said, if you're hiding him, we're going to go to war with you. I mean, they were looking for Elijah, hunting him. God had hid him, so they weren't going to find him. I mean, the Lord had taken care of that. But for 3.5 years, it never rained one drop. And folks, you go back, if you really want to have an interesting study, you go back and read it. That part of the country was beautiful. I mean, this was lush area as you go back and read it. By the time 3.5 years was over, it was a desert. And finally the Lord said, Elijah, go see Ahab. Elijah said, I don't want to go see Ahab. He's looking for me. I don't want to see him. The Lord said, go see him. And so Elijah went to see him, ran on to one of Ahab's servants, and he said, go tell your master I'm here. And he said, not on your life. He said, because while I'm gone to tell him, you'll leave, and then he'll come here, and you won't be here, and he'll kill me. And he said, no, I'll be here. And so he went and told Ahab, and Ahab come driving up in his chariot, and he spoke to him, and this is what he said to him. Then it happened when Ahab saw Elijah that Ahab said to him, is that you, O troubler of Israel? He said, are you the one here that's troubling all of Israel? And he answered, I have not troubled Israel, but you and your father's house have,

in that you have forsaken the commandment of the Lord and have followed the Baals. Said, I'm not the one that's troubled Israel. You're the one that's troubled Israel. You've forsaken God's commandments. You now are serving Baal. And he told Ahab, he said, gather all of Israel and bring them up on top of Mount Carmel. And he said, there we'll find out who is God. So all of Israel came up on the top of Mount Carmel. Not just all the people alone, 450 prophets of Baal and 400 prophets of the grove. And Elijah said to them, build an altar, put a sacrifice on it, and pray. And if Baal sends down fire and burns up the sacrifice, then he's God. If he doesn't, I'll build an altar, put a sacrifice on it, and pray. And if God sends down fire from heaven, then he's God. And they said, okay. And they got up there, and the prophets of Baal and the prophets of the grove, they built their altar there. They put wood on it. They put a sacrifice on it. Everything ready except for the fire. And they started praying. All morning long, they prayed. No fire. About noon, Elijah said, you might ought to yell just a little louder because maybe Baal is taking a walk or he could be taking a nap. And they began to shout. They worked themselves into such a frenzy, it says that they took knives and cut their bodies and the blood ran out on the ground. And finally, about 3 o'clock in the afternoon, he said, that's enough. He went over to where the altar of God stood, and he rebuilt the altar of God, placed wood on it, put a sacrifice on it. Then he had them dig a trench around the altar, and they had him bring up 12 barrels of water. Dumped it over the altar, sacrificed stones till it filled up the ditch. And then he knelt and he said, if thou be the God of Israel, send down fire and burn up this sacrifice. And the scripture says fire fell. Then the fire of the Lord fell and consumed the burnt sacrifice and the wood and the stones and the dust. And it licked up the water in the trench. And when all the people saw it, they fell on their faces and they said, the Lord, he is God. The Lord, he is God. Elijah took all of Israel and brought them back to following the Lord. Over and over and over, you find God sending messengers, prophets and all, calling the people back to follow the Lord. One of the prophets that pled with Israel, worked with him all his life, referred to in the scripture as the weeping prophet, was the prophet of Jeremiah. And Jeremiah has prayed and prayed and prayed for these people. I want you to listen to God's conversation with him. This is what God said to him. Therefore, do not pray for this people. Jeremiah, don't pray anymore for this people, nor lift up cry nor prayer for them, nor make intercession to me, for I will not hear you. Said, don't pray anymore for them. I'm not going to hear you. Do you not see what they do in the cities of Judah and the streets of Jerusalem? He said, can't you see what they're doing? The children gather wood. That doesn't sound too bad. The fathers kindle the fire. That doesn't sound bad. And the women knead their dough to make cakes to the queen of heaven. And they pour out drink offerings to other gods that they may provoke me to anger. Here they were.
making cakes and offering them to the Queen of Heaven, to Semiramis, to Diana, whatever you want to call it. They were offering this as an offering to her. Do they provoke me to anger, says the Lord? Do they not provoke themselves to the shame of their own faces? Over and over the children of Israel are doing this. You find, even as you move into the New Testament, Paul is over in the city of Ephesus. In the city of Ephesus, there's a silversmith by the name of Demetrius. Demetrius just makes little statues of the goddess Diana. She's a goddess of fertility. And they worship her as the goddess of fertility. Paul preaches against that. And his preaching is so effective that it began to hurt their trade. And it hurt it so bad that they rioted. And it says here, but when they found out that he was a Jew, all with one voice cried out for about 2 hours, "Great is Diana of the Ephesians." They stood there shouting, "Great is Diana of the Ephesians." And when the city clerk had quieted the crowd, he said, "Men of Ephesus, what man is there who does not know that the city of the Ephesians is the temple guardian of the great goddess Diana and of the image which fell down from Zeus?" They all worshiped it, believed it. You find that over and over. When you go to the book of Ezekiel, it gives you an insight into how much it affects our lives in a very, very definite way. And he said to me, "Go in and see the wicked abominations that they're doing here." So I went in and saw, and there every sort of creeping thing, an abominable beast, and all the idols of the house of Israel portrayed on all around on the walls. Now, folks, they've gone in here to the Lord's house. And here on the walls, they have all their different images, beasts, that they worship as gods. That's what's happening here. They've got them there on the wall, all the way around. And there stood before them 70 men of the elders of the house of Israel, and in the midst stood Jazaniah the son of Shaphan. Each man had a censer in his hand. A thick cloud of incense went up. So they're in there worshiping these pagan gods. Gods of wood, gods of stone, and they have forsaken the God of Israel. Then he said to me, "Son of man, have you seen what the elders of the house of Israel do in the dark? Every man in the room of his idols, for they say the Lord does not see us. The Lord has forsaken the land." Said the Lord doesn't see what's going on. We worship whoever we want to. Now watch. And he said to me, "Turn again, and you will see what? Greater abominations that they're doing." They said, worse than worshiping these idols that they have portrayed on the walls all around, you're going to see worse than that. So he brought me to the door of the north gate of the Lord's house, and to my dismay, women were sitting there weeping for Tammuz, the son of Semiramis and Nimrod, the one they believed to be a god of fertility. Let me tell you a little bit about Tammuz. You see, they believed that Tammuz was a god of fertility, reproduction. They believed that Tammuz died every fall when the grass turned brown and the trees lost their leaves and all of nature went dormant. This was a sign that Tammuz was dying. And so he died every fall. They believed that every spring he could come back to life.
And so every spring, 40 days before the sun reaches the vernal equinox that begins spring, they had 40 days of weeping for Tammuz. They were weeping, afflicting their souls for Tammuz to come back to life. 40 days of weeping for Tammuz. Well, how does that affect us? Well, have you ever heard of 40 days of Lent? You see, the 40 days of Lent come directly from that custom. When they, 40 days, that's when it takes place, 40 days before the sun reaches the equinox, that's exactly when it takes place, and 40 days of Lent for them to afflict their souls. What are you going to give up for Lent? See, this was what went on. You see, folks, these were gods that they worshipped, gods of fertility, gods of reproduction. If you ever wondered, how did Easter eggs ever get involved in the resurrection of our Lord? Or how did bunny rabbits get involved in the resurrection of our Lord? Because they're gods of they were symbols of fertility that the pagans used. And so what we did is we just reached out here and took these pagan customs and brought them in, and brought them into our own belief. And so today, people use them. Now, don't misunderstand me. There is nothing wrong in remembering the resurrection of Jesus Christ. It says, and behold, there was a great earthquake, for the angel of the Lord descended from heaven and came and rolled back the stone from the door, sat on it. And his countenance was like lightning, and his clothes as white as snow. And the guards shook for fear of him and became like dead men. We find that Christ came forth in the grave. And dear friend, there is absolutely nothing wrong in remembering the resurrection of our Lord and of our Savior. But it is not right that we should take pagan customs and mix it with that. Amen. That is what we're not to do. It's not wrong for me to say, yes, this is when my Lord was resurrected. This is when he died. This is what he did for me. That's not wrong. But for me to take and mix it with paganism, no, that isn't what we should do. It affects our lives. It affects what we do, what we believe, in a very, very real and definite way. Well, it goes on and says, and then he said to me, have you seen this, O Son of Man? Turn again and you'll see greater abominations than these. He said, now, worse than these women worshiping Tammuz, worse than that you're going to see. So he brought me into the inner court of the Lord's house. There at the door of the temple of the Lord, between the porch and the altar, were about 25 men with their backs towards the temple of the Lord and their faces towards the east, and they worshiped the sun towards the east. Said, worse than all this, here these men of Israel were in God's house worshiping the sun as the sun god. Over and over and over, God has tried to do away with the worship of paganism. It's been there, it's interfaced over and over in God's Word. And you'll find that as you read through the Word of God, it crops up time and time again. I've just barely scratched the surface tonight, folks, of what it says about paganism there. But it was there, and Israel constantly turned away from God and went and worshiped these pagan gods. This went on until they were carried off to captivity
the Babylonian captivity. When they spent 70 years in Babylonian captivity, when they came out of that, never again did they worship pagan gods. That cured them, and they didn't do that anymore. But worse than that, Israel and the Jewish nation became, how should I say, they didn't share what they had. They kept it to themselves. They wouldn't go out and they wouldn't share what they had, what they believed. God had given the children of Israel clear instruction that they were to go out and they were to share what they had with the Gentiles, that the Gentiles were to find salvation in them. But the Gentiles were pagans. And so the Jewish people considered them dogs, and they wouldn't share the gospel with them or the plan of salvation. They didn't think they deserved it or had right to it. And so they kept it within themselves in a special way. That all went on for 400 years until Jesus Christ showed up. And when Jesus Christ showed up, the whole paradigm changed. I mean, completely changed. Because up until then, the pagan nations, you see, since the Jewish people kept the gospel to themselves and they didn't share it and they didn't tell other people about it, the pagan nations could contain them. They just put them in servants to them. They overthrew them. They made them subjects of Rome, and they contained them, and they just could hold it like that. But something happened, because when Jesus Christ showed up, he told them, this gospel of the kingdom shall be preached in all nations, and all of a sudden the gospel was no longer territorial. No longer was it held within confines. Now any nation could accept it. Now any individual could accept it. Now it didn't make any difference if you were Roman or if you were Greek or if you were Jew, you could accept Jesus Christ. It didn't make any difference what your color was. It didn't make any difference whether you were male or female. You could accept Jesus Christ. And all of a sudden the whole paradigm changed and paganism didn't know what to do, because they couldn't contain it. They couldn't hold on to it. They couldn't keep it localized, and it spread like wildfire everywhere. The only thing that paganism knew to do was to persecute. Because now, any person, any individual, could accept Jesus Christ as their personal Savior. Those people went out and they preached, and they offered it to kings. They offered it to servants. They offered it to prisoners. They offered it to soldiers. They offered it to anybody they came in contact with. They could accept Christ. They could have the gospel. And it spread across the whole country. Only thing that paganism knew to do was to persecute. No longer could she contain it. Therefore, you find some of the worst persecution that ever took place was poured out upon Christianity. That came down. The Jewish people were in revolt against the Rome. And they would come down and they would absolutely slay the Jewish people. The problem with that was they couldn't tell any difference between the Jew and the Christian. And so many, many, many of the Christians lost their lives. You see, Rome did not care. Rome didn't care what God you worshiped. They were polytheistic. They had lots and lots of gods. You could worship any god you wanted to. What they did care was that you were, that they did care about having your allegiance, that you were loyal to Rome.
And so they had their goddess, Roma. Once a year, you were required to come in and take a little incense and to offer it before this goddess as a sign of your allegiance to Rome. And then you were free. You could go out and you could worship anybody you wanted to. But the Christians wouldn't do that. They would worship only the Lord. No one else. Just the Lord. And thus, many, many, untold thousands gave their lives because they said they were Christians. They followed the Lord. These people died by the thousands, and their blood was like seed, because, I mean, the gospel moved and spread. And they went out and they took a stand and they said, we will worship Jesus Christ and Him only. And by the time you reach 300 AD, half of the Roman Empire is Christian. Christianity has spread with great rapidity. Paganism could no longer contain it. 300 AD, something happened. Something happened that changed the whole situation. Something that you and I need to understand, we need to know about. But you, each one of us, need to make sure that we belong to Jesus.

0: Let us pray. Heavenly Father, we come to you this evening sensing the conflict that is going on for the souls of men and women. Lord, we pray that we might give ourselves to you and to you alone, that we will worship you, that we will not permit any idol to come between us and you, that our hearts may be open to your guidance and your direction in our life, that we might walk as you have told us to, that we might follow you, might keep your commandments, and might love you with all of our heart, with all of our soul, and with all of our mind. For this we ask in Christ's name. Amen. 300 AD, something drastically took place that changed a lot of things that are happening in the world today. And that's where we will pick it up on our next presentation on Baptized Paganism Part 2. We're going to pick up there and begin to see what happened and what took place that affects our lives in a very, very real and definite way. So we hope you'll continue to be with us, follow as we study God's Word, and we're going to see tomorrow in our next presentation what happened about 300 AD, and we're going to trace it right on down to our present day, the present time that we live in. Appreciate you watching by television, listening by radio. We hope that you'll be true to the Lord, follow Him, stay close to Him in all that you do. Thank you to each one of you for being here. God bless you, and we hope that you'll have a great day. Take care. Good night to each one of you. Thank you very much for being here. God bless you. Jesus said in Luke chapter 8, a sower went out to sow his seed, and as he sowed, some fell by the wayside, and it was trampled down, and the birds of the air devoured it. Some fell on rock, and as soon as it sprang up, it withered because it lacked moisture. And some fell among thorns, and the thorns sprang up with it and choked it. But others fell on good ground, sprang up, and yielded a crop 100-fold. Jesus Christ came to sow the seed of truth into this world. And just as every seed has life in it, the Word of God is also life. Jesus said in John 6:63, "The words that I speak to you, they are spirit and they are life." But sadly, in this day and age, many professed ministers of the gospel don't accept the Bible as God's inspired word because its plain teachings condemn their practices. They have tried to make it appear mysterious and obscure in order to excuse their own transgressions of God's law. There are those who try to make everything seem pleasant and positive. They gloss over or ignore the warnings of God, and thus they strip the Bible of the power to convict sinners of their need of salvation. But no matter how brilliant and how pleasant they sound, their message cannot satisfy the spiritual hunger.
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2: Fresh manna fell to the ground as a gift from God while the Israelites were in the wilderness. 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
3: Our Father in heaven, Lord, this morning, right now, we ask that your Holy Spirit would speak to us, and that as we open our hearts and minds to a reading from your word, that we would hear your voice. Oh, dear Father, I pray that you would hide me behind the cross of Jesus, and that only you would be seen and your message heard. For I pray this in Jesus' name. Amen. For anyone who likes to watch the Olympics, in just not too long ago, 2024, this similar thing happened that happened in 2008. And so I'm going to tell you about the 2008 incident. But in the 2008 Beijing Olympics, the United States had entered the 4x100 meters relay with some of the fastest runners in the world, right? You don't get to the Olympics unless you're fast. They had speed, they had talent, they had experience. But in a relay race, speed alone is actually not enough. The race is not only about how fast one runner can run, it's also about whether or not they can pass the baton. You know what I'm talking about? In the men's relay, as Darvis Patton came into the exchange zone, Tyson Gay reached out for the baton. And for a moment, everything depended on that handoff. Baton, Patton had run his part of the race. Gay was ready to run his, but the baton did not make it securely into his hand. It fell to the track. And when the baton fell, the race was over. That moment became a painful reminder. You can have gifted runners, you can have strong legs, and you can have years of training and Olympic level ability, but if the baton is not received, the mission cannot continue. And I believe that that's the burden of our message today. We've been talking about Elijah in a little recap here. Elijah had run his race. He had stood before Ahab. He had faced the prophets of Baal. He had called Israel back to the worship of the one true God. But Elijah would not always be there. There are moments in history when the work of God seems to rest on the shoulders of one great man or one great woman. And we could talk about several, right? We could think of people like Moses who stood before Pharaoh, and people like Joshua who stood before the Jordan. We could think of others like Samuel who stood before Israel and faithfully carried out his duties. We can think of people like John the Baptist, that preacher of righteousness, there standing in the wilderness calling men and women to repentance. And we can think of people like Elijah who stood there on Mount Carmel. And when we see these giants of faith, we can often be tempted to think the future of God's work depends on them. But God's work never depends on one person. God buries his workers, and yet he continues his work. And God may remove one voice, yet he raises another. And God may take one servant out of the field, and yet he has already been training another in the field. Elijah had stood on Mount Carmel. He had faced Ahab. He had rebuked Israel's apostasy. He had prayed and he had seen fire come down from heaven. And then he prayed again and he'd seen water come down after a 3.5 year drought. And then after Carmel came discouragement. After the fire came fear. And after the victory came the wilderness. And so Elijah runs for his life, flees from Jezebel, sits under a juniper tree and asks God, take my life. And yet God wasn't finished with Elijah, was he? God still had a work for him to do. In fact, the part of the work, it wasn't another sermon. We don't see him going back to Jezebel or to Ahab. We don't see him speaking before royalty. And there was no other confrontation that we know of, or another miracle of fire coming down from heaven, or praying for more rain. Rain was already falling. We don't see any of that. Part of Elijah's work was to train the next man. God said, in effect, Elijah, you are not alone. My cause did not end with you. Go and anoint Elisha, the son of Shaphat, to be prophet in your place. And so the Bible tells us that after Elijah leaves that cave, he went looking for Elisha. And he didn't find him in a palace. He didn't find Elisha on some platform preaching. And he didn't find him on social media, I can tell you that. He didn't find him seeking some recognition. He found him plowing in a field. The Bible says, 1 Kings chapter 19, verse 19. Take your Bibles, go with me if you would, to 1 Kings chapter 19, verse 19. I want you to follow along here. 1 Kings 19, verse 19. So he, speaking about Elijah now, Elijah, departed from there. Remember that he was in the cave, and found Elisha, the son of Shaphat, who was plowing with 12 yoke of oxen before him. And he was with the 12. Then Elijah passed by him, and what did he do? Remember what it says? He threw his mantle over him, threw his mantle on him. Man, that's a simple sentence, but it is full of meaning. We got to talk about this. A few things here we can notice. Elisha was not idle when the call came. He was working, right? He was plowing, the Bible says. He was doing the duty that lied nearest to him. He was not waiting for some grand moment before he would be faithful. He was faithful in the field before he was called to stand before kings. Man, this is one of the great lessons from Elisha's call. God often calls people who are already faithful in ordinary things, ordinary things. Elisha's preparation didn't begin when Elijah's mantle was cast over him. No. It began long before that, long before that. It began in a godly home, man. It began in daily obedience. It began in useful labor. It began in the discipline of work and the simplicity of living in the country and the fear of God. That's where it began. Before Elisha could bear the prophet's mantle, he had to learn to bear the yoke. Before he could speak for God, he had to learn to obey God. And before he could lead others, man, he had to learn to serve. The mantle then was not the beginning of God's work in Elisha's life. It was the public sign of what God had already been doing in secret. And let me tell you, that's still true today. It's still true. The call of God often comes while we're engaged in the common duties of life. You know what I mean? It comes to a teacher in a classroom. It comes to a parent at home. It comes to a farmer in the field. It comes to a mechanic in the shop and a student at school, a young person, old person, middle-aged person in church, or a quiet worker that's behind the scenes. It comes to those people. Some people think they've got this idea that, man, if I only had some great talent, then I would serve God. Or they'll think thoughts like this. If only I had some incredible public gift of speaking, I would do something good for the Lord. If only I could preach, or if I could sing, or if I could teach, or if I could lead, then my life would count. We start doing that to ourselves. You know what I'm talking about? I remember one time I was interviewed in one church. I probably shouldn't tell you some of these stories. Remember, I was interviewed in one church and they asked me, can you sing? And I was like, nope. Play any instruments? No. They literally asked, then what can you do? I was like, man, I'm not that kind of Asian. But Elisha teaches us that the first qualification for greater service is faithfulness in present duty. The field was Elisha's training ground. The plow was his classroom. The oxen were his discipline. His ordinary responsibilities were preparing him, man, for extraordinary usefulness. So what did the mantle mean? We're not talking about the mantle that's over the fireplace, okay? Just give you some context here, that would be weird. It was a garment, all right? In fact, it was more than a garment. In this case, it was more than a prophet's cloak. It was a symbol of consecration. It was a sign that God had already chosen Elisha for a sacred work. It was a call to leave behind one's life and step into another. It was heaven's summons to service. Elisha understood the meaning of the act. And so Elijah, he didn't give him some long explanation. We don't read any long explanation here in this biblical narrative. No, no, no. He didn't give him a job description. There was no church manual. There was none of that. He didn't say, look, I've got a 5-year plan. This is how we're going to do it. No, no, no. None of that. He simply cast a mantle over him. And Elisha knew exactly what that meant. He knew it. He knew that God was calling. He knew that his life was no longer his own. He knew that the God of Elijah was calling him to follow. And so Elisha, the Bible tells us, he left the oxen. He runs after Elijah and he asks to kiss his father and mother goodbye. And you know, people read this and they get the wrong impression. But Elijah's response was really a test. He said, go back, for what have I done to thee? In other words, this is what he's really saying. This is what he's really saying. Don't think that they don't like families. We love families. But in other words, this is what he's saying. Elisha, this decision must be yours. You must count the cost. It's a personal decision. You must know whether God is calling you. You must not follow merely because I cast the mantle. You must follow because you recognize the voice of God. The call of God must never come secondhand. Parents can encourage and pastors can appeal and teachers can guide and mentors can train and the church can invite. But every Elisha must know for himself that God has called him or her. Every one of them. And so Elisha, the Bible tells us, he didn't hesitate. Are you seeing this? 1 Kings chapter 19, verse 21. So Elisha, the Bible tells us, turned back from him, took a yoke of oxen and slaughtered them, boiled their flesh and using their oxen's equipment and gave it to the people and they ate. This wasn't a casual goodbye. This was consecration. That's what this was. He wasn't just leaving a field. He was placing his future on the altar. He was not despising his former life. He was surrendering his life to God. He was not running from work. He was accepting a greater work. And he was saying, Lord, all that I am and all that I have and all that I might have been, I give it to you. That's what he was really doing by this one act. And when the mantle first fell, man, it called Elisha to consecration. And every call of God still requires consecration. It still requires consecration. And let me explain this a little bit. There comes a moment when the Lord lays a mantle on the shoulders of every soul. Every one of us knows it may not be visible. Somebody might not take a coat and put it over us. No one else may see it. But you know it, man. You know what I'm talking about. You feel the conviction of the Holy Spirit. You sense that God is calling you higher, deeper. He is calling you to leave compromise and leave selfishness and leave ease and hesitation all behind. The question is not, has God called? The question is, will I follow? That's the question that he asks. And so after Elisha accepted the call, the Bible says at the end of verse 21, I want you to seize this. Then he arose and followed Elijah and became his what? You see what the Bible says? His servant. Wow. That's a pretty important phrase, huh? He became his servant? Oh, man. You mean to tell me that Elisha didn't immediately start performing miracles? He didn't immediately step into the public prominence? He didn't say, look, I've got a mantle, now give me a pulpit. I've literally had people come and tell me they were called to preach in my church. And I've had to tell them the Lord didn't tell me that one. He followed Elijah and served him. You know, the call is pretty dramatic, but the training was daily. For several years, we don't know how much time elapsed. But obviously, we're going from 1 Kings to 2 Kings. There's a little bit of time there. And I believe it was over several years. Elijah and Elisha, they labored together. Elisha watched Elijah. He had served Elijah. He listened to Elijah. He saw what faith looked like in public as well as in private. He saw that. He learned not only from Elijah's victories, but also from his burdens. You know, this is one of the most important parts of this narrative. The mantle did not eliminate the need for training. Did you hear me? The mantle did not eliminate the need for training. I got to emphasize this a little bit. Some people, they want the mantle without mentoring. They want position without preparation. In fact, they want authority without apprenticeship. They want the public work without private discipline. That's what they want. They don't want to go through the hard work. They don't want to serve. They just want titles. But that's not the way that God works. God doesn't work that way. You see, Elisha had been faithful in the field, but now he had to learn to be faithful on the road. He had served in his father's house, but now he had to serve the prophet of God. He had followed the plow, but now he had to follow Elijah. This was not glamorous work, man. This wasn't like, oh, look at me. No. Scripture later says that Elisha, this is in 2 Kings chapter 3, verse 11. It says that Elisha was one who poured water on the hands of Elijah. That's, you know what kind of language that is? That's servant language. That's foot washing language, isn't it? That's humility language. That is behind the scenes language. In fact, next week, we're going to practice the ordinance of humility. We invite all of you to come. But in the kingdom of God, the one who pours the water out today may part the waters tomorrow. Oh, we're going to get to something. This is incredible. If you've never studied the life of Elisha, this is incredible. And to be honest with you, we're kind of cutting the series on Elijah short because I keep forgetting all these sermons I want to preach. And so we're going to have to pick up Elisha some other time. And next Sabbath, we have communion. And in 3 weeks, I'll be looking at the second Elijah. And in the week after that, we'll be looking at the final Elijah. Anyway, Elisha learned that ministry is not merely preaching the word. Ministry is bearing burdens. You know, I know a lot of pastors, some of them, all they seem to do is just preach. Ministry is standing with the servant of God. Ministry, man, it's learning by actual labor. Ministry is being faithful when no one applauds, or because you're in Michigan, nobody says amen. I didn't say any names. Ministry is being willing to do small things with a very large heart. Elijah's work was not only to confront Ahab, we got that, and Jezebel, we saw that, we've read that. It was not only to call fire from down from heaven, we studied that before. It was not only to rebuke apostasy, we get that, we understand that. The greatest work was to train Elisha. That's his greatest work. That is the message for every Elijah today. The mantle is not meant to die on your shoulders. God gives experience so that it can be shared. God gives wisdom so it can be passed on. You know, I get it. Look, I've pastored some pretty old members, right? Not saying any names today either. But I know who you are, and you know better who you are. But I know what it's like for people to tell me, I'm too old, I've served long enough, I'm not capable. They give me all of the reasons. And trust me, I've heard a lot of I pastored in Arizona where we have a lot of old people. I've heard a lot of reasons over the years. Let me tell you, God has given you an experience for you to share. And God has given you wisdom, whether or not it was good or bad. Sometimes your wisdom is on what not to do. But God has given influence so you can strengthen someone else. God gives spiritual victories so the next generation can learn how to fight the battles of the Lord. And Elijah had to learn that God's cause didn't end with him. Remember in the cave, Elijah, he cried out, I only am left. And then God had to, you know, kind of almost hit him upside the head and say, but no, I've got 7,000 who have not bowed down to knee to Baal. And among them, among those 7,000 were people like Elisha and the sons of the prophets. Discouraged, Elijah needed to know that God was already preparing successors. And the church today needs that same vision. We need older people who will help younger people. I've mentioned about this person several times in the past. Elder Byron Spears was somebody who I met when he was 91 years old. Okay, 91, in a wheelchair. When he was younger, he had been stricken with polio and meningitis at the same time. He lost the ability to walk. He could only walk assisted with these special canes. I can't remember what they're called. You know, the ones. Anyway, eventually he lost the ability to do that. Yeah, our PT would definitely know what that's called. He lost that ability and he would eventually be wheelchair bound. And this man who was of mixed race really inspired somebody else who's of mixed race. You know, I'm mixed up. I'm a hybrid. So I'm efficient. Some of you got that. Some of you will pray about it later. But Elder Byron Spears, when he was stricken with polio and meningitis, had memorized the entire Bible. He didn't have an education. He never went to theological training. He just knew the Bible. And you know what he was? He was a bellhopper in Topeka, Kansas. He was a bellhopper. Nothing glamorous, really. But he would be invited to speak at these churches. And he felt the call to be an elder. He was asked to be an elder in his local church, the head elder. He served for 11 years as head elder. And then somebody heard him preaching at some, because he would be invited to all kinds of churches. In a non-Adventist church, he was preaching there. And somebody heard him and said, man, you need to be a pastor. Called him to the ministry. And within a short time, the church grew by over 100 people. And eventually he was called to Northern California. And he pastored Northern California, and he was called to be an evangelist there, and he raised up several churches. Nearly half the churches in his time were raised up by the efforts of his evangelistic work. Half the churches in Northern California, Sacramento, Oakland, San Francisco area, Bay Area, all the major cities there he preached in. He was preaching until he was 99 years old. This picture was taken when he was in his 90s, and then months before he passed away, I went to visit him. He was in the hospital. His family had brought him to Burbank, and he eventually passed away there at 100 years old. He gave me a Bible study when he was 100 from memory. You know, I could tell you the impact of many others on my own life. People like Mark Finley, who was willing to take me under his wing, and people like Michael Hazel, who mentored me, and people like the Domsteeds, who really challenged me, and the Hadleys, and many others. I could go down a list of names. My friends, what I'm saying is we need Elijahs who will train Elishas. We need experienced workers who will take younger workers with them. We need older believers who open their lives to younger believers. We need parents. We need pastors and teachers and elders and deacons and deaconesses and Sabbath school leaders who understand that success is not merely doing the work. Success is preparing others to carry the work forward. And let me put it this way. A church that does not train the next generation is preparing to lose that generation. And honestly, that I believe is one of the biggest reasons that we see generational gaps within the church. There's a lack of mentorship and of training and of discipling. We're going to be doing training series coming up here in a bit. But the message is also for every Elisha. Hear me out. Do not despise the season of training. Training is good. Good training is even gooder. That's a Brewerism. I've learned this. But Elisha could have said, I was called to be a prophet, not a servant. But he didn't do that, did he? That's not what he said. He served and he learned and he waited and he watched and he followed and he allowed God to shape him through Elijah's instructions. My friends, there is a kind of preparation that cannot be learned by books alone. You can be a very smart and intelligent person. Here's what's learned. It's learned by walking with people of prayer. It is learned by watching faith that is under pressure. It is learned by seeing how godly people respond to disappointment and opposition and fatigue and responsibility. It's learned in those experiences. Elisha saw that. He saw Elijah rebuke sin, and he saw Elijah stand for truth. Then he saw Elijah visit the schools of the prophets. He saw Elijah rebuild what apostasy had broken down. He saw Elijah carry burdens that very few would ever understand. And all the while, God was preparing Elisha to stand alone. My friends, this is why, because there comes a time When the mentor is removed, the teacher is gone. The parent rests. The pastor moves. And don't worry, I'm not trying to say anything prophetically anytime soon, okay? But just hear me out. You know it's coming. It's just one day, right? Hopefully not today. But the parent rests, the pastor moves, and the leader steps aside, and the younger worker must stand at the Jordan with the mantle in his own hands. And here's the question. Has the training done its work? Will Elisha stand up? Years passed. And so I imagine this. Go with me to 2 Kings chapter 2. Years had passed now. We know because we transitioned from 1 Kings to 2 Kings. 2 Kings chapter 2, Elisha and Elijah walk together. They've walked together for all those years. And finally, a day comes when Elijah would be taken to heaven. Man, this is one of the most moving scenes. It's such an incredible scene. We find it in 2 Kings chapter 2. Let me summarize a little bit and I'll highlight some things. Elijah and Elisha, what happened is they went from Gilgal to Bethel and from Bethel to Jericho and from Jericho to the Jordan River. And at each point, each one of those instances, three of them, at each one of those instances, Elijah said, stay here, please stay here. But Elisha, I want you to see how he answered. And it's the same answer. He gives the same answer in verse 2, in verse 4, and in verse 6. Same response. As the Lord lives, and as your soul lives, I will not leave you. Man, that was more than affection. That was perseverance. This was holy determination. This was the spirit of a man who had learned to keep his hand to the plow and not turn back.

could have asked for safety. You know, Elijah had had a rough life. He was a fugitive for a great part of it. He could have asked for, you know, could you just make sure I have an easier road ahead? I don't really want to go through the trials and the things that you went through. He could have asked for the honor that Elijah had received. But he asked for something deeper. And man, trust me, I would love to preach a sermon on this next verse. See what he says? Please let a double portion of your spirit be upon me. Man, you know what he asked for? He asked for an extra dose of the Holy Ghost. I got a sermon I want to preach on that one day. Elisha knew that he did not merely need Elijah's mantle. He needed Elijah's God. He did not merely need the prophet's garment. He needed the prophet's spirit-filled power. He did not merely want a symbol of office. He wanted the presence of God. My friends, this is crucial. We got to dwell on this a moment. Let me just put it this way. The mantle without the spirit is just a cloth. A title without the spirit is only a word. A position without the spirit is only a burden. A pulpit without the spirit is just furniture. And a church office without the spirit is only administration. Let me tell you, you better be praying for these church leaders here. You know, they're starting office this next week. Pray for them. Pray for us. I'm one of them. Because the ministry, a ministry without the spirit is only activity. Elisha understood that nothing but the spirit of God could fit him for the work to which God had called him. I want you to see this. Go with me to verse 10 now. Verse 10. Oh man, I love this scene. So Elijah said, this is Elijah speaking, you have asked a hard thing. Nevertheless, if you see me when I am taken from you, it shall be so for you. But if not, it shall not be so. Verse 11 then says, then it happened as they continued on and talked that suddenly a chariot of fire, the Bible says, a chariot of fire appeared with horses of fire and separated the two of them. And Elijah went up by a whirlwind into the heaven. And Elisha cries out, my father, the chariot of Israel and its horsemen. Just like that, Elijah was gone. What a scene, man. The voice that had thundered on Carmel was silent. The prophet who had stood before kings was taken. The mentor was removed. The season of training was over. And Elisha, the Bible tells us, he tore his clothes in grief. And then scripture tells us in verse 13, he also took up the mantle of Elijah that had fallen from him. Man, that's the second great moment of this mantle. Let's think about this. The first moment, the mantle was cast upon him by Elijah. Remember that right there, right? All the way back in 1 Kings chapter 19. The second time now, Elisha had picked up the mantle himself. At the initial call, the mantle came to him. But now he had to take it up. At the initial call, the mantle came to him. It was a symbol of consecration. It was a symbol of responsibility now. Originally, it was an invitation to follow. Now, it was a summons to lead. Originally, it was a call, come and learn. Now, it meant go and serve. There are moments when God casts a mantle over us. True, there are other moments when we must choose to pick up the mantle ourselves. Elisha could have left the mantle lying there, right there on the side of that mountain. He could have said, there will never be another Elijah. And we say things like that. He could have stood on the bank of Jordan and mourned the past. He could have gone back to the field. He could have said, my leader is gone. My mentor is gone. My teacher is gone. The work is over. He could have said all of that. But the Bible tells us that Elisha picked up the mantle. And then he went back to the Jordan. And this time, Elijah was not there. No Elijah, just him, the Jordan, the mantle. There was no mentor beside him, no older person to strike the waters first, no familiar voice to lead the way. Elisha stood alone with the mantle in his hand. And then he cries in verse 14. Oh, we got to dwell on this one, man. Verse 14 says, he cried out, where is the Lord God of Elijah? Wow. You know, sometimes it's important to notice what somebody doesn't

0: say. You know, it can be just as significant as what they do say. He did not say, where is Elijah? He knew exactly where Elijah went. He said, where is the Lord God of Elijah? That was the secret of his ministry. Elisha knew that the power had never been Elijah's power. The power had always been in the God of Elijah. The same God who had called Elijah could now call Elisha. The same God who had strengthened Elijah would strengthen Elisha. And the same God who answered Elijah by fire could answer Elisha by power. The same God who had opened Jordan for Elijah could open Jordan for Elisha. Wow, look at what had happened. Verse 14 then says, he took the mantle and he struck the waters and it divided this way and that, and Elisha crossed over. You know, the Bible also tells us that the sons of the prophets, they saw it, and then they said this, the spirit of Elijah rests on Elisha. The work would go on. You know, there's a special significance in this account of Elijah for us today. You know, the Bible tells us that Elijah was translated without seeing death. Very few people have had that experience. Not even Jesus had that experience. Enoch, Elijah. And in that way, he represents all those who will be alive when Jesus comes. And I believe that Jesus is coming soon. And I want to be there. I want to witness it. I get it. You know, if he puts me to rest because a church member shot me, you know, like, I get that. It could happen. Please don't get any ideas. You know, we're really trying to, that would be not cool. I do have kids. But the Bible describes that there's going to come a time when there will be those who will be changed in a moment, in the twinkling of an eye, at the last trumpet, when Jesus comes, man. But before Elijah was translated, he trained Elisha. And that means that this narrative is not only about succession, it's about preparation for the end. This is an Adventist message. Before the chariot came, there was training. Before the translation, there was a mantle. And before Elijah was taken, Elisha was prepared. My friends, let me bring it home. In the last days, God will have a people who will carry the Elijah message forward. They will call men and women away from false worship to the worship of the true God. They will call the world back to the commandments of God and the faith of Jesus. They will proclaim the everlasting gospel. They will prepare a people for the coming of the Lord. The work must press forward. Every generation must receive that mantle. Every generation must choose whether to pick the mantle up or let it lay there on the side of the mountain. The church cannot live on yesterday's fire. We cannot merely tell stories about what God did to those faithful pioneers or our parents or our teachers or our leaders. We must ask, where is the God of Elijah today? The God of Elijah, let me tell you, is not dead. The God of Elijah is not silent. The God of the pioneers has not retired. The God who led this movement still calls men and women, boys and girls, young and old, to carry his message forward. But the mantle must be picked up. It must be picked up by fathers and by mothers who will train their children for Christ. It must be picked up by young people who will say, I will not leave the Lord. It must be picked up by church leaders who will train others rather than doing all the work themselves. In fact, that's one of the greatest dangers you can do as a leader. It must be picked up by members who will stop waiting for some great task and begin to serve faithfully in the duty that lies nearest to them. It must be picked up by a church that believes the work of God will not end in weakness, but in triumph. That's how it's going to end. You know, before we close today, I want you to imagine the scene with me. Go back there to the mountain. I want you to picture Elisha standing on the mountain. And Elijah, he's gone now. He's gone. The chariot of fire has disappeared into the heavens. The voice of his mentor is silent. The man who had called fire down from heaven, who had stood before kings, who had rebuked apostasy, who had trained him and walked with him, is no longer by his side. Imagine the scene. And there, lying there, is the mantle. Elisha had a choice. He could stand there and grieve what used to be. Yeah, I've heard it. I've heard it here. We used to be this. Grieve what used to be. We can talk about the power Elijah had. And he could remember the miracles that Elijah had performed. He could say, there will never be another Elijah. Or he could pick up the mantle. My dear friends, every generation comes to that moment. They come to that moment. There comes a time when we must do more than admire the faith of those who came before us. There comes a time when we must do more than tell the stories of the pioneers and of missionaries and of faithful mothers and fathers and godly teachers and praying pastors and courageous men and women who carried the work in their generation. There comes a time when we must say, Lord, by your grace, I will pick up the mantle. The question today is not, did God use Elijah and Elisha? The question is, will we allow God to use me? Question isn't, was there power in the past? We know there was. We see it. We read about it. The question is, will I seek the power of the Holy Spirit today? Question isn't, did others sacrifice for the cause? No, man. The question for us today is, will I place my life on the altar now? You see, Elisha did not ask for wealth. He didn't ask for fame. He didn't ask for comfort. He didn't ask for ease. He said, let a double portion of thy spirit be upon me. That is the need of the church today. Man, we don't simply need more plans, and plans are good. Good plans are good. We don't need more of that. We don't simply need more programs. Good programs are good. Don't hear this wrong. We don't simply need more activity. We need more of the Holy Spirit. That's what we need. We need fathers and mothers who are filled with the Spirit. And man, we need young people and old people who are filled with the Spirit. We need church leaders who are filled with the Spirit. Man, we need pastors and teachers and elders and deacons and deaconesses and Bible workers and Sabbath school leaders and AV teams and whatever. We need them all filled with the Spirit. Members filled with the Spirit. Soon to be members, because you haven't made a decision yet, but we got to talk. Filled with the Spirit. The mantle without the Spirit, my friends, is only a cloth, and a position without the Spirit is only a title. And let me put it this way, a church without the Spirit is only an organization. But when the Spirit of God rests upon his people, rivers part, lives are changed, and the work of God still moves forward. We need the Spirit. So today, perhaps someone here is listening. Maybe somebody online. Maybe you've been faithful in the field. You've been doing those ordinary things, wondering if your life really matters. Let me tell you, God sees you. Maybe you've been tempted to think, you know, I don't have some great gifts. I don't have any great ability. I'm not important. I'm a nobody. God is saying, be faithful where you are. That's what he says. Be faithful where you are. The field is preparing you for the mantle. Maybe there's a young person here. An old person, somebody else. You know that God is calling you to give your whole life to him. You haven't fully surrendered it. You know, I'll be honest with you. Camp meeting was a blessing for me. Pray it was a blessing for you and those who watched and listened and came and attended. And one of the things that I've been praying lately is that I would have a more consecrated heart to the Lord. I would hope that we all can pray that, you know, not to give half our heart to God. I don't want a Sabbath-only religion. I don't think you want that either, right? Sometimes Seventh-day Adventists are only Adventists on Sabbath. Not a borrowed faith from your parents or your grandparents. My friends, God is calling to you personally. Maybe there's an older person listening and God is saying, don't let the mantle stop with you. Train someone. Encourage someone. Pray with someone. Bring someone alongside you. Speak hope to them. Maybe there's someone here who they've been standing at the Jordan. They've been standing on the side of the mountain. They see the mantle lying there on the floor. knowing that God is calling but hesitating to pick it up. It's time to pick up the mantle, man. Today, Jesus is calling. He's not asking whether you feel strong enough, or he's not asking whether you have all the answers. You don't. I don't. He's not asking whether you know every step of the future. You don't know. I don't know. He is asking, will you surrender? Will you follow? Will you receive my spirit? Will you carry my work forward? Today, I want to make three simple appeals. Three very simple appeals. Before we pray, I want to make these appeals. If you are saying today, Lord, I want to be faithful in the field. I want to be faithful in the little things. I want my everyday life to be used for your glory. Then I want to invite you to raise your hand. Would you like to say that today? I have a second appeal. Very simple. And it could be the same person. Could be the same person. Lord, I sense you calling me to something deeper. I don't want to live on the edge of commitment. I want to place my life, my plans, my future. Let's get it all in there. My family, my talents, my influence, my everything into your hands. If that's something you want to commit to, would you raise your hand? Amen. Final appeal. There might be somebody who's saying, and it could be the same person again, Lord, I want the mantle, not for recognition, not for position, not for praise, but because your work must go on. And so this is it. This is it right here. Fill me with your spirit and use me in this generation. Would you like to make that commitment? Father in heaven, Lord, we thank you that you love us. Love us enough to recognize, even though we might be faulty, broken sinners, that you can redeem us and make us wholly yours. Lord, the task before us is great, and the labors are few. And so I pray, Father, that as we seek to take up the mantle that is laid upon us, that we would do so faithfully and with all honor and glory to you and you alone. For we pray this in Jesus' name. Amen.
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0: Now the weather forecast for Strong Tower Radio. For Michigan's UP, there's going to be a 50% chance of scattered showers and thunderstorms this afternoon. Areas of patchy smoke as well, with mostly cloudy skies and a high of 80 degrees. Our lows will be back down to 62 degrees overnight, with a 60% chance of scattered showers and thunderstorms and areas of patchy smoke. For northern Michigan, we'll have a 40% chance of scattered showers and thunderstorms today. Skies will be partly sunny, with a high of 86 degrees. Then a 60% chance of showers and thunderstorms overnight. We'll have cloudy skies with a low of 64 degrees. For southern Michigan, cloud cover will be increasing today. Expect a high of 88 degrees and a light breeze out of the west. Then a 60% chance of showers and thunderstorms overnight. Lows back down to 67 degrees with cloudy skies. For central Illinois, we're going to have a 80% chance of showers and thunderstorms today. Highs up to 81 degrees and winds out of the southeast. Then our lows will be back down to 67 degrees overnight with another 70% chance of showers. For Strong Tower Radio, I'm meteorologist Scott Cook.
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3: The ministration of holy angels, as presented in the Scriptures, is a truth most comforting and precious to every follower of Christ. But the Bible teaching upon this point has been obscured and perverted by the errors of popular theology. The doctrine of natural immortality, first borrowed from the pagan philosophy, and in the darkness of the great apostasy incorporated into the Christian faith, has supplanted the truth so plainly taught in Scripture that the dead know not anything. Multitudes have come to believe that it is the spirits of the dead who are the ministering spirits sent forth to minister for them who shall be heirs of salvation. And this notwithstanding the testimony of Scripture to the existence of heavenly angels and their connection with the history of man before the death of a human being. The doctrine of man's consciousness in death, especially the belief that spirits of the dead return to minister to the living, has prepared the way for modern spiritualism. If the dead are admitted to the presence of God and holy angels, and privileged with knowledge far exceeding what they before possessed, why should they not return to the earth to enlighten and instruct the living? If, as taught by popular theologians, spirits of the dead are hovering about their friends on earth, why should they not be permitted to communicate with them, to warn them against evil, or to comfort them in sorrow? How can those who believe in man's consciousness in death reject what comes to them as divine light communicated by glorified spirits? Here is a channel regarded as sacred, through which Satan works for the accomplishment of his purposes. The fallen angels who do his bidding appear as messengers from the spirit world. While professing to bring the living into communication with the dead, the prince of evil exercises his bewitching influence upon their minds. He has power to bring before men the appearance of their departed friends. The counterfeit is perfect. The familiar look, the words, the tone are reproduced with marvelous distinctness. Many are comforted with the assurance that their loved ones are enjoying the bliss of heaven, and without suspicion of danger they give ear to seducing spirits and doctrines of devils. When they have been led to believe that the dead actually return to communicate with them, Satan causes those to appear who went into the grave unprepared. They claim to be happy in heaven, and even to occupy exalted positions there. And thus the error is widely taught that no difference is made between the righteous and the wicked. The pretended visitants from the world of spirits sometimes utter cautions and warnings which prove to be correct. Then, as confidence is gained, they present doctrines that directly undermine faith in the Scriptures. With an appearance of deep interest in the well-being of their friends on earth, they insinuate the most dangerous errors. The fact that they state some truths and are able at times to foretell future events gives to their statements an appearance of reliability, and their false teachings are accepted by the multitudes as readily and believed as implicitly as if they were the most sacred truths of the Bible. The law of God is set aside, the spirit of grace despised, the blood of the covenant counted an unholy thing. The spirits deny the deity of Christ and place even the Creator on a level with themselves. Thus, under a new disguise, the great rebel still carries on his warfare against God, begun in heaven and for nearly 6,000 years continued upon the earth. Many endeavor to account for spiritual manifestations by attributing them wholly to fraud and sleight of hand on the part of the medium. But while it is true that the results of trickery have often been palmed off as genuine manifestations, there have been also marked exhibitions of supernatural power. The mysterious rapping with which modern spiritualism began was not the result of human trickery or cunning, but was the direct work of evil angels, who thus introduced one of the most successful of soul-destroying delusions. Many will be ensnared through the belief that spiritualism is a merely human imposture. When brought face to face with manifestations which they cannot but regard as supernatural, they will be deceived and will be led to accept them as the great power of God. These persons overlook the testimony of the Scriptures concerning the wonders wrought by Satan and his agents. It was by satanic aid that Pharaoh's magicians were enabled to counterfeit the work of God. Paul testifies that before the second advent of Christ, there will be similar manifestations of satanic power. The coming of the Lord is to be preceded by the working of Satan with all power and signs and lying wonders and with all deceivableness of unrighteousness. 2 Thessalonians chapter 2, verses 9 and 10. And the Apostle John, describing the miracle-working power that will be manifested in the last days, declares, "He doeth great wonders, so that he maketh fire come down from heaven on the earth in the sight of men, and deceiveth them that dwell on the earth by the means of those miracles which he had power to do." Revelation 13, verses 13 and 14. No mere impostures are here foretold. Men are deceived by the miracles which Satan's agents have power to do, not which they pretend to do. The prince of darkness, who has so long bent the powers of his mastermind to the work of deception, skillfully adapts his temptations to men of all classes and conditions. To persons of culture and refinement, he presents spiritualism in its more refined and intellectual aspects, and thus succeeds in drawing many into his snare. The wisdom which spiritualism imparts is that described by the Apostle James, which descendeth not from above, but is earthly, sensual, devilish. James 3:15. This, however, the great deceiver conceals when concealment will best suit his purpose. He who could appear clothed with the brightness of the heavenly seraphs before Christ in the wilderness of temptation comes to men in the most attractive manner as an angel of light. He appeals to the reason by the presentation of elevating themes. He delights the fancy with enrapturing scenes. And he enlists the affections by his eloquent portrayals of love and charity. He excites the imagination to lofty flights, leading men to take so great pride in their own wisdom that in their hearts they despise the Eternal One. That mighty being who could take the world's Redeemer to an exceedingly high mountain and bring before him all the kingdoms of the earth and the glory of them, will present his temptations to men in a manner to pervert the senses of all who are not shielded by divine power. Satan beguiles men now as he beguiled Eve in Eden by flattery, by kindling a desire to obtain forbidden knowledge, by exciting ambition for self-exaltation. It was cherishing these evils that caused his fall, and through them he aims to compass the ruin of men. "Ye shall be as gods," he declares, "knowing good and evil." Genesis 3:5. Spiritualism teaches that man is the creature of progression, that it is his destiny from his birth to progress, even to eternity, toward the Godhead. And again, each mind will judge itself and not another. The judgment will be right because it is the judgment of self. The throne is within you. Said a spiritualistic teacher, as the spiritual consciousness awoke within him, "My fellow men, all were unfallen demigods." And another declares, "Any just and perfect being is Christ." Thus, in place of the righteousness and perfection of the infinite God, the true object of adoration, in place of the perfect righteousness of his law, the true standard of human attainment, Satan has substituted the sinful, erring nature of man himself as the only object of adoration, the only rule of judgment or standard of character. This is progress, not upward, but downward. It is a law both of the intellectual and the spiritual nature that by beholding we become changed. The mind gradually adapts itself to the subjects upon which it is allowed to dwell. It becomes assimilated to that which it is accustomed to love and reverence. Man will never rise higher than his standard of purity or goodness or truth. If self is his loftiest ideal, he will never attain to anything more exalted. Rather, he will constantly sink lower and lower. The grace of God alone has power to exalt men. Left to himself, his course must inevitably be downward. To the self-indulgent, the pleasure-loving, the sensual, spiritualism presents itself under a less subtle disguise than to the more refined and intellectual. In its grosser forms, they find that which is in harmony with their inclinations. Satan studies every indication of the frailty of human nature. He marks the sins which each individual is inclined to commit, and then he takes care that opportunity shall not be wanting to gratify the tendency to evil. He tempts men to excess in that which is in itself lawful, causing them through intemperance to weaken physical, mental, and moral power. He has destroyed and is destroying thousands through the indulgence of the passions, thus brutalizing the entire nature of man. And to complete his work, he declares, through the spirits, that true knowledge places man above all law, that whatever is right, that God doth not condemn, and that all sins which are committed are innocent. When the people are thus led to believe that desire is the highest law, that liberty is license, and that man is accountable only to himself, who can wonder that corruption and depravity teem on every hand? Multitudes eagerly accept teachings that leave them at liberty to obey the promptings of the carnal heart. The reins of self-control are laid upon the neck of lust. The powers of mind and soul are made subject to the animal propensities. And Satan exultingly sweeps into his net thousands who profess to be followers of Christ. But none need be deceived by the lying claims of spiritualism. God has given the world sufficient light to enable them to discover the snare. As already shown, the theory which forms the very foundation of spiritualism is at war with the plainest statements of Scripture. The Bible declares that the dead know not anything, that their thoughts have perished. They have no part in anything that is done under the sun. They know nothing of the joys or sorrows of those who were dearest to them on earth. Furthermore, God has expressly forbidden all pretended communication with departed spirits. In the days of the Hebrews, there was a class of people who claimed, as do the spiritualists of today, to hold communication with the dead. But the familiar spirits, as these visitants from other worlds were called, are declared by the Bible to be the spirits of devils. Compare Numbers chapter 25, the first three verses, Psalm 106, verse 28, 1 Corinthians 10:20, Revelation 16:14. The work of dealing with familiar spirits was pronounced an abomination to the Lord and was solemnly forbidden under penalty of death. Leviticus 19:31 and chapter 20:27. The very name of witchcraft is now held in contempt. The claim that men can hold intercourse with evil spirits is regarded as a fable of the Dark Ages. But spiritualism, which numbers its converts by hundreds of thousands, yea, by millions, which has made its way into scientific circles, which has invaded churches, and has found favor in legislative bodies, and even in the courts of kings, this mammoth deception is but a revival in a new disguise of the witchcraft condemned and prohibited of old. If there were no other evidence of the real character of spiritualism, it should be enough for the Christian that the spirits make no difference between righteousness and sin, between the noblest and purest of the apostles of Christ and the most corrupt of the servants of Satan. By representing the basis of men as in heaven and highly exalted there, Satan says to the world, no matter how wicked you are, no matter whether you believe or disbelieve God and the Bible, live as you please. Heaven is your home. The spiritualist teachers virtually declare, everyone that doeth evil is good in the sight of the Lord, and he delighteth in them. Or, where is the God of judgment? Malachi 2:17. Saith the word of God, woe unto them that call evil good, and good evil, that put darkness for light, and light for darkness. Isaiah 5:20. The apostles, as personated by these lying spirits, are made to contradict what they wrote at the dictation of the Holy Spirit when on earth. They deny the divine origin of the Bible, and thus tear away the foundation of the Christian's hope and put out the light that reveals the way to heaven. Satan is making the world believe that the Bible is a mere fiction, or at least a book suited to the infancy of the race, but now to be lightly regarded or cast aside as obsolete. And to take the place of the Word of God, he holds out spiritual manifestations. Here is a channel wholly under his control. By this means, he can make the world believe what he will. The book that is to judge him and his followers, he puts in the shade, just where he wants it. The Savior of the world, he makes to be no more than a common man. And as the Roman guard that watched the tomb of Jesus spread the lying report which the priests and elders put into their mouths to disprove his resurrection, so do the believers in spiritual manifestations try to make it appear that there is nothing miraculous in the circumstances of our Savior's life. After thus seeking to put Jesus in the background, they call attention to their own miracles, declaring that these far exceed the works of Christ. It is true that spiritualism is now changing its form and, veiling some of its more objectionable features, is assuming a Christian guise. But its utterances from the platform and the press have been before the public for many years, and in these its real character stands revealed. These teachings cannot be denied or hidden. Even in its present form, so far from being more worthy of toleration than formerly, it is really a more dangerous, because a more subtle, deception. While it formerly denounced Christ and the Bible, it now professes to accept both. But the Bible is interpreted in a manner that is pleasing to the unrenewed heart, while its solemn and vital truths are made of no effect. Love is dwelt upon as the chief attribute of God, but it is degraded to a weak sentimentalism, making little distinction between good and evil. God's justice, his denunciations of sin, the requirements of his holy law are all kept out of sight. The people are taught to regard the Decalogue as a dead letter. Pleasing, bewitching fables captivate the senses and lead men to reject the Bible as the foundation of their faith. Christ is as verily denied as before, but Satan has so blinded the eyes of the people that the deception is not discerned. There are few who have any just conception of the deceptive power of spiritualism and the danger of coming under its influence. Many tamper with it merely to gratify their curiosity. They have no real faith in it and would be filled with horror at the thought of yielding themselves to the Spirit's control. But they venture upon the forbidden ground, and the mighty destroyer exercises his power upon them against their will. Let them once be induced to submit their minds to his direction, and he holds them captive. It is impossible in their own strength to break away from the bewitching, alluring spell. Nothing but the power of God, granted in answer to the earnest prayer of faith, can deliver these ensnared souls. All who indulge sinful traits of character, or willfully cherish a known sin, are inviting the temptations of Satan. They separate themselves from God and from the watch care of his angels. As the evil one presents his deceptions, they are without defense and fall an easy prey. Those who thus place themselves in his power little realize where their course will end. Having achieved their overthrow, the tempter will employ them as his agents to lure others to ruin. Says the prophet Isaiah, "When they shall say unto you, Seek unto them that have familiar spirits, and unto wizards that peep, and that mutter, should not a people seek unto their God? For the living to the dead? To the law and to the testimony, if they speak not according to this word, it is because there is no light in them." Isaiah chapter 8, verses 19 and 20. If men had been willing to receive the truth so plainly stated in the Scriptures concerning the nature of man and the state of the dead, they would see in the claims and manifestations of spiritualism the working of Satan with power and signs and lying wonders. But rather than yield the liberty so agreeable to the carnal heart and renounce the sins which they love, multitudes close their eyes to the light and walk straight on, regardless of warnings, while Satan weaves his snares about them and they become his prey. Because they received not the love of the truth that they might be saved, therefore God shall send them strong delusion that they should believe a lie. 2 Thessalonians chapter 2, verses 10 and 11. Those who oppose the teachings of spiritualism are assailing not men alone, but Satan and his angels. They have entered upon a contest against principalities and powers and wicked spirits in high places. Satan will not yield one inch of ground except as he is driven back by the power of heavenly messengers. The people of God should be able to meet him, as did our Savior, with the words, "It is written." Satan can quote Scripture now as in the days of Christ, and he will pervert its teachings to sustain his delusions. Those who would stand in this time of peril must understand for themselves the testimony of the Scriptures. Many will be confronted by the spirits of devils personating beloved relatives or friends and declaring the most dangerous heresies. These visitants will appeal to our tenderest sympathies and will work miracles to sustain their pretensions. We must be prepared to withstand them with the Bible truth that the dead know not anything, and that they who thus appear are the spirits of devils. Just before us is the hour of temptation, which shall come upon all the world to try them that dwell upon the earth. Revelation 3:10. All whose faith is not firmly established upon the word of God will be deceived and overcome. Satan works with all deceivableness of unrighteousness to gain control of the children of men, and his deceptions will continually increase. But he can gain his object only as men voluntarily yield to his temptations. Those who are earnestly seeking a knowledge of the truth and are striving to purify their souls through obedience, thus doing what they can to prepare for the conflict, will find in the God of truth a sure defense. "Because thou hast kept the word of my patience, I also will keep thee," verse 10, is the Savior's promise. He would sooner send every angel out of heaven to protect his people than leave one soul that trusts in him to be overcome by Satan. The prophet Isaiah brings to view the fearful deception which will come upon the wicked, causing them to count themselves secure from the judgments of God. "We have made a covenant with death, and with hell are we at agreement. When the overflowing scourge shall pass through, it shall not come unto us. For we have made lies our refuge, and under falsehood have we hid ourselves." Isaiah 28:15. In the class here described are included those who in their stubborn impenitence comfort themselves with the assurance that there is to be no punishment for the sinner. That all mankind, it matters not how corrupt, are to be exalted to heaven, to become as angels of God. But still more emphatically are those making a covenant with death and an agreement with hell, who renounce the truths which heaven has provided as a defense for the righteous in the day of trouble, and accept the refuge of lies offered by Satan in its stead, the delusive pretensions of spiritualism. Marvelous beyond expression is the blindness of the people of this generation. Thousands reject the Word of God as unworthy of belief, and with eager confidence receive the deceptions of Satan. Skeptics and scoffers denounce the bigotry of those who contend for the faith of prophets and apostles, and they divert themselves by holding up to ridicule the solemn declarations of the Scriptures concerning Christ and the plan of salvation and the retribution to be visited upon the rejecters of the truth. They affect great pity for minds so narrow, weak, and superstitious as to acknowledge the claims of God and obey the requirements of His law. They manifest as much assurance as if, indeed, they had made a covenant with death and an agreement with hell, as if they had erected an impassable, impenetrable barrier between themselves and the vengeance of God. Nothing can arouse their fears. So fully have they yielded to the tempter, so closely are they united with Him, and so thoroughly imbued with His Spirit, that they have no power and no inclination to break away from His snare. Satan has long been preparing for his final effort to deceive the world. The foundation of his work was laid by the assurance given to Eve in Eden, "Ye shall not surely die." "In the day ye eat thereof, then your eyes shall be opened, and ye shall be as gods, knowing good and evil." Genesis chapter 3 and verses 4 and 5. Little by little he has prepared the way for his masterpiece of deception in the development of spiritualism. He has not yet reached the full accomplishment of his designs, but it will be reached in the last remnant of time. Says the prophet, "I saw three unclean spirits like frogs. They are the spirits of devils, working miracles which go forth unto the kings of the earth and of the whole world, to gather them to the battle of that great day of God Almighty." Revelation 16, verses 13 and 14. Except those who are kept by the power of God, through faith in His Word, the whole world will be swept into the ranks of this delusion. The people are fast being lulled to a fatal security, to be awakened only by the outpouring of the wrath of God. Saith the Lord God, "Judgment also will I lay to the line, and righteousness to the plummet, and the hail shall sweep away the refuge of lies, and the waters shall overflow the hiding place. And your covenant with death shall be disannulled, and your agreement with hell shall not stand. When the overflowing scourge shall pass through, then ye shall be trodden down by it." Isaiah 28, verses 17 and 18.
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0: God's love gives us a new covenant. It gives us a new nature. It gives us a new creation. It gives us newness of life. It gives us a new name. And it puts a new song in our hearts. Revelation chapter 15, verse 3 and 4. It's God's love that puts a new song in our hearts.
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0: We begin with a quiz, and your quiz is this. How many cells are in the human body? How many cells are in the human body? Well, according to 1,500 scholarly papers, now I have not read them all, but I've read a summary of them. According to 1,500 scholarly papers, now get this, there are 36 trillion cells in the human body. Now, of that 36 trillion cells in the human body, something is happening in your body today, and it's this. Of that 36 trillion, 330 billion cells in your body today renewed themselves. 330 billion cells are replaced every day. That's about 1% of all the cells in your body. Now, you take the tiny little cells in the gut, they renew themselves within 1 week. Our skin, which is the largest organ in the body, renews itself every 2 to 3 weeks. Bone cells, though, take longer to renew themselves. They renew themselves about every 10 years. There are some parts of our brain that regenerate and grow new cells while other parts remain the same. Now, here is something fascinating. Recent evidence indicates that our brain cells are capable of regrowing and restoring lost functions. That means that your brain cells can rightly be transformed and renewed so that past thoughts of hate, past thoughts of anger, past thoughts of anxiety, past thoughts of depression, past thoughts of guilt that have developed neurological brain pathways can be so renewed that new brain cells grow and new pathways in the brain are actually developed. Now, this is in harmony with the biblical thought found in Romans chapter 12. So I'd like you to take your Bibles and turn to Romans, the 12th chapter. The scripture says in Romans 12, 2, and do not be conformed to this world. Let's read it together. You ready to read? Either from your Bible or from the screen. Let's read. And do not be conformed to this world, but be transformed by the renewing of your mind, that you may prove what is good.

0: good and acceptable and the perfect will of God. Now, I'm interested in this expression, the renewing of your mind. What does it mean to have the mind renewed? And how can our minds be renewed? Now, J.B. Phillips' translation translates Romans 12:2 this way, and I think he really hits the target. He says, "Don't let the world around you squeeze you into its mold, but let God remake you so that your whole attitude of mind is changed. Thus, you'll prove in practice that the will of God is good." So I'm interested in two expressions, the renewing of the mind and also this idea that the attitude of the mind, the whole attitude of the mind can be changed. And so that leads us to the question, how does God remake our minds? What's this transformation that Paul speaks about? How does this renewal of the mind take place? Now, many people have interpreted this verse as they've studied Scripture as meaning that the Bible transforms the way we think, that the Bible transforms our thoughts. While this is true, new research indicates that it's much, much more than that. Studies have proven that doing something frequently, like reading the Bible, not only changes the way we think, but get this, it literally changes our brain. Brain cells are regenerated as we contemplate the life-changing truths of God's Word. There are new neural pathways that are developed in the brain, and our mind is transformed and made new. Let me share with you some of this research done by Dr. Avi Kari and Dr. Leslie Unlehner from the National Institute of Mental Health. They did a fascinating study asking subjects to perform a simple motor task like finger tapping exercise. So these subjects formed this finger tapping exercise and they tapped, and the doctors conducted an MRI to identify what part of the brain was being activated. The subjects then practiced this finger tapping exercise daily for 4 weeks. So you get it? So they have this MRI in the brain, and the subjects are tapping, tapping, tapping with their fingers for a period of 4 weeks every day. Now, at the end of the 4 week period, they did another brain scan of the MRI, and this is what they discovered. It revealed that the area of the brain involved in the task had expanded. The simple task of finger tapping exercise literally recruited new brain cells and rewired the neural connections. What does that indicate? It indicates that if you do a task over and over again, not only are old thoughts replaced, but there are new brain cells that are created within the brain, new neural pathways in the brain. So when we read Scripture, something remarkable is happening in our brains. The Holy Spirit is remaking our minds. The Holy Spirit is renewing our thoughts. The Holy Spirit is redirecting our mental processes. We are recruiting new brain cells. When you read the Word of God, you're recruiting new brain cells in the brain. You're rewiring the neural connections in the brain. In a sense, we are downloading a new operating system that is actually reconfiguring the mind. When we read Scripture, we're developing new neural pathways in the brain. Our brains are being rewired in alignment with the Word of God, and we develop the mind of Christ. Now, the Apostle Paul urges us not to be conformed to this world, but to be transformed. Now, the renewed or transformed mind has three distinct characteristics, and I want to study those distinct characteristics with you this evening. First, the question becomes, how do we have this transformed mind? How do we have this renewed mind? How can we accomplish this in our own lives in a very practical way? First, the mind is transformed as it contemplates the character of God. The Apostle Paul puts it this way, as we seek God in prayer, and as we contemplate his character and meditate upon his goodness, our brains are being rewired. There are new neural pathways in the brain. See, the brain functions by sending electrical impulses down the brain waves. And those electrical impulses, when they form a connection at the end of the ganglia of the brain, it's called a synapse. And when we study the Word of God in prayer, contemplating the character of God, there are new electrical impulses that form new brain pathways in those synapses. So take your Bible and turn to Philippians 4, verse 6. It says this, "Be anxious for nothing, but in everything, by prayer and supplication with thanksgiving, let your requests be known to God. And the peace of God, which passes all understanding, will guard your hearts and minds through Christ Jesus." Now notice it says, be anxious for nothing. The older translations, if you have the old King James, you'll say, be careful for nothing. In other words, as you contemplate God's goodness in his word, your life will not be filled with care. Don't have your life filled with care and anxiety. In everything by prayer, the scripture says this way, in everything by prayer and supplication with thanksgiving, let your requests be known to God. The peace of God, which passes all understanding. There may be many things in our life that we cannot fully understand. There are events in our life that we cannot comprehend. But we do not have to have understanding to have peace. The Bible says, "But the peace of God that passes understanding will guard your hearts and minds through Christ Jesus." Now, as we contemplate the character of God, and as we seek him through prayer, the Holy Spirit replaces anxiety with calm. He replaces our fear with courage. He replaces our worry with hope. The peace of God, now it's better translated, the peace that comes from God, the peace that has its origin in God, that floods into our minds. It surpasses our understanding. Now this peace that flows from a sense of God's abiding presence is grounded in God's love. It's grounded in a faith in God and a personal knowledge of his love and his wisdom. Notice that what the text says. It says the peace of God. So as in prayer, we're contemplating the character of God. God's remaking our brains. God is reestablishing old brain patterns. God is redirecting the thoughts of our brain. And he is redoing the pathways of our brain.
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0: What does our text say? It says the peace of God will do what? The peace of God will guard your hearts and minds. Now, it's an interesting picture. The word for guard there in the original Greek language, it'll be a sentinel. And it's the picture of a sentinel guarding a fortress. So here, God's peace is like a sentinel. It's like a guard. Now, this is incredibly good news. As we contemplate the character of God, the peace that flows from God's heart stands watch over our minds. It's the sentinel that delivers our minds from crippling fear and devastating anxiety and constant worry. God's peace is like the sentinel that patrols our hearts and minds to guard the affections from thoughts of anxiety. Now, when we pray, it's important to remember three things. We contemplate the character of God, and it's important to remember three very specific things. First, the love of God. There may be confusing circumstances in our life. There may be troubling circumstances in our life. The mountain may be high, the journey may be long. At times we may feel engulfed with darkness in our life. But here are three things to remember that transforms our thinking, that builds new brain cells as we contemplate the character of God. First, the love of God. God only desires the best for us. He does not ever desire to harm us. In all the circumstances of our life, God is working through His Holy Spirit for our good. Do you believe that? In every circumstance of life, as I contemplate the character of God, this God whose very nature is love, as I contemplate His character, as these new pathways of the brain are being developed, as my brain is being transformed from anxiety and worry and fear to peace and calm and strength and courage, as that is taking place, the transformed mind is a mind that is consumed with God's love and has the supreme recognition that God is working in every circumstance of life, whether I understand it or not, for our good in His glory. So the first thing when I pray and contemplate His character, I think about His love. The second thing is this, that when I pray and focus on His character, is I meditate upon His wisdom. God knows what is best for us. God not only is a God of love who desires what is best, but God is a God of wisdom who will accomplish what is best. We don't always know what's best for us. The transformed mind, contemplating the character of God, trusts God in every circumstance of life. We may not always understand, but we can always trust. In the little devotional book, Our God Cares, on page 76, we have this insightful statement. God never leads His children otherwise than they would choose to be led if they could see the end from the beginning and discern the glory of the purpose which they are fulfilling as co-workers with Him. The statement goes on, all that has perplexed us in the providences of God will in the world to come be made plain. Before we continue, let's hesitate there. Have there been some things in your life that have perplexed you? Some confusing riddles that you don't have good answers for. Notice how Our God Cares puts it. All that has perplexed us in the providences of God will in the world to come be made plain. The things hard to understand will then find explanation. As we continue with that passage, notice how the passage continues this way. It says, the mysteries of grace will unfold before us. Where our finite minds discovered only confusion and broken promises, we'll see beautiful harmony. Now notice the next one. We shall know that infinite love ordered the experiences that seemed what? Most trying. God not only loves us and knows what is best good, but God is wise. He's orchestrating in our lives in a way that is for His good and for our good and for His glory. And as we contemplate this God and His love, as we contemplate His wisdom, there's one more thing to keep in mind, and that is this. One day in that land called heaven, where time knows no end and love reigns eternally, our Heavenly Father will explain everything that's perplexed us, all that's troubled us, and the unexplainable circumstances of our life. You see, a renewed mind is one that rests in His love, trusts in His wisdom, and relies on His power. The power of God can accomplish alone what His love desires and His wisdom knows best. See, we serve a God that loves us and only wants our best good. But we serve a God who's wise enough to orchestrate in our lives the things that we need to perfect our characters to accomplish His ultimate goal. But we also serve a God that's not only wise, not only loving, but a God that's all powerful, who can transform these brains of ours so that we can think his thoughts after him. The transformed mind is a mind that contemplates God's character, rests in his love, trusts in his wisdom, and relies on his power. Now, there's a second thing about the transformed mind. It meditates on the Word of God. There's something about meditating upon the Word that transforms the mental thinking processes. I love the way the Apostle Peter puts it, 1 Peter chapter 1, verse 22 and 23. Notice how Peter talks about the brain. 1 Peter chapter 1, verse 22 and 23. Since you've purified your souls in obeying the truth through the spirit and sincere love of the brethren, love one another fervently with a pure heart, having been born again, not of corruptible seed, but of incorruptible, through the word of God, which lives and abides forever. What does it mean to be born again? To be born again is to have a transformed mind. To be born again is to think the thoughts of God. To be born again is not to be conformed and squeezed into the mold of this world, but it is rather to have changed your thinking. And how is it that our thinking is changed? How is it that our mind is transformed? How is it that we have these new brain cells and this new synapse so that the brain is functioning in a different way? The scripture tells us. It says, you purified your souls in obeying the truth through the Spirit, since in the love of God, brethren, love one another fervently with a pure heart, having been born again, not of corruptible seed. But how are we born again? Through what, everybody? Through what? Through the word of God that lives and abides forever. Now, we are transformed as the Holy Spirit impresses the principles of God's word on the deepest recesses of the mind. So we develop new neural pathways in the brain cells, so that not only is our mind filled with spiritual thoughts, but our brains are rewired to think those thoughts. Recently, I had a great example of this. I was leading a tour in Greece, and we had come to Corinth. And there at Corinth, we had a wonderful young guide in her early 30s. She was just so incredibly enthusiastic about showing us the sights of Corinth. So as we were walking from one site to the next, usually with the guides, they deal with the historical, some of the archaeological, and I deal with the biblical and the spiritual. So we worked together with our guides. And as we were walking from one site to the next, I looked over at her, and I don't know why I asked her this. I have really never asked one of my guides this before. But the Holy Spirit just impressed me. She had a sparkle in her eyes. She had a smile on her face. She was enthusiastic. And so I looked at her, and I said, just let me ask you a quick question. She said, sure, Pastor, go ahead. I said, do you have a Christian background? Are you a Christian? I don't know why I asked. I didn't know why I asked then, but now I do. She looked at me and said, Pastor Mark, when I started guiding, I was an atheist. I had absolutely no faith at all. I was an atheist. But here I am, an atheist, guiding at the site of Corinth, where Paul wrote these letters. And I'm telling them all about the archaeology. I'm telling them all about history. But I didn't have anything to do with the Bible. And I thought, well, you know what? If I am guiding at Corinth, at this site, maybe I should read the book of Corinth, the letters to the Corinthians in the Bible. So I started reading Corinthians. And I started about reading about this Christ who changed the lives of the Corinthians. They were adulterers and fornicators. They were thieves and robbers. They were rebellious against God. And I began reading about Jesus, his grace, his love, his mercy. I read 1 Corinthians. I read 2 Corinthians. I read the passage that said, if any man or woman is in Christ, they are a new creation. And as I read Corinthians, my life was changed. I was transformed by the word of God. And during our tour, she began to quote large passages from the book of Corinthians and from the letters, and she would quote and quote and quote by memory. Here, a living example of a woman who was an atheist, but her brain was rewired. Her brain was transformed by the living Word of God. You know, her experience is best described in 2 Corinthians chapter 5, verse 17. Take your Bible and turn to it, please. 2 Corinthians chapter 5, verse 17. I've seen this text in a new way recently, and I want to share with you some deeper insights into this passage of Scripture. Often there are passages of Scripture that we read, and we read them again and again and again. We turn them over in our mind. We contemplate them. We meditate upon them. We think we understand them. But then God speaks to us through His Holy Spirit. There are new insights in the Word. 2 Corinthians chapter 5, verse 17. Therefore, if anyone is in Christ, he is a new creation. The old King James says a new creature. New creation is much better translation. Old things have passed away. Behold, all things have become new. Now, I want you to notice the expression, a new creation.
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0: As we contemplate God's character, meditate upon God's Word, as the Holy Spirit creates new pathways in our brain, our inclinations, our desires, and our longings change. The all-powerful God of creation transforms our mind. And this is exactly what the Bible means. We become the new creation, the God that spoke worlds into existence, the God that hung worlds in space, the God that spoke galaxies into being by the breath of His mouth, by His very Word, transforms our minds. I want you to think about this. He is the all-powerful God. He spoke and worlds came into existence. He spoke and sun, moon, and stars appeared. He spoke and the earth was carpeted with living green. He spoke and flowers blossomed and trees gave forth their fruit in lush splendor. God spoke.
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3: Now the weather forecast for Strong Tower Radio. For Michigan's UP, there's going to be a 50% chance of scattered showers and thunderstorms this afternoon. Areas of patchy smoke as well, with mostly cloudy skies and a high of 80 degrees. Our lows will be back down to 62 degrees overnight, with a 60% chance of scattered showers and thunderstorms and areas of patchy smoke. For northern Michigan, we'll have a 40% chance of scattered showers and thunderstorms today. Skies will be partly sunny with a high of 86 degrees. Then a 60% chance of showers and thunderstorms overnight. We'll have cloudy skies with a low of 64 degrees. For southern Michigan, cloud cover will be increasing today. Expect a high of 88 degrees and a light breeze out of the west. Then a 60% chance of showers and thunderstorms overnight. Lows back down to 67 degrees with cloudy skies. For central Illinois, we're going to have a 80% chance of showers and thunderstorms today. Highs up to 81 degrees and winds out of the southeast. Then our lows will be back down to 67 degrees overnight with another 70% chance of showers. For Strong Tower Radio, I'm meteorologist Scott Cook.
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5: There is a special message, I believe, in the last days that's upon the church to teach the world to revere God, to be in awe of God. That has been lost by the world to some extent.
6: The Bible. Bread of life for hungry souls and a lamp to light the way of truth. For centuries, this wonderful book of books has remained on the bestseller list, providing meaning from the past, purpose for the present, and a window to the future. Today, the Bible still contains the greatest hope for all mankind. Now we prayerfully open the blessed book as Amazing Facts brings you Wonders in the Word with Doug Batchelor. Today's program is entitled Remembering Reverence, Part 1.
5: In my recent trip to Chile, all of my Spanish-speaking friends here corrected me before I left. They said, Doug, don't go down there and say Chile. They said, it's Chile. And once I got there, I made the mistake once or twice, and I realized they're used to Americans saying Chile. So I didn't bother anybody, but I'm trying to do it right. I learned a lot while I was there. But one thing in particular that impressed me was, I think it's partly because most of the members of the church down there are converts from Catholicism, but there seemed to be a different level of reverence that was seen in the church service than you typically experience in North America. And I became convicted while I was there. I wanted to talk about reverence. And our message this morning is remembering reverence. Revelation chapter 14 in our scripture reading, the first angel's message. You should all know that by heart. And the first angel's message is to fear God and give glory to Him. Now, typically we think of the word fear in the terms of terror, to be afraid. That word there in Greek, fear God, is the word phobeo. It's where we get the word phobia from. Phobeo is the Greek word. And, you know, you've heard of claustrophobics, or what is it, acrophobia. People are scared of spiders, and they got all these different phobias. But that's where the word comes from. We typically think of it as someone who's afraid of something, a special fear. The word does not always translate that way. Here's what it means. You can look this up for yourself in Strong's. To frighten, to be alarmed, to be in awe of, to revere, to fear exceedingly, and to reverence. There is a special message, I believe, in the last days that's upon the church to teach the world to revere God, to be in awe of God. That has been lost by the world to some extent. While we're doing definitions, I should probably just pull up the definition on reverence. The word reverence means a feeling of profound awe, respect, often love, veneration, honor, the state of being revered, And it sometimes is demonstrated with a bow or a curtsy. Those are signs of reverence. Now, there are about 10 different areas where we're going to look at places we may show some improvement in showing reverence for God. A number of scriptures deal with this. I was impressed with Titus. You might turn with me in your Bibles to Titus chapter 2, verse 1. Just in those first seven verses, three times it says reverence. And I'll read a few of them with you. Titus chapter 2, verse 1. But as for you, speak the things which are proper and sound doctrine, that the older men be sober, reverent, temperate, sound in faith, in love, in patience. I'm still reading Titus chapter 2. I hear your pages turning. That the older women likewise, that they be reverent in behavior. I'll jump to verse 6. Likewise, exhort the young men to be sober-minded in all things, showing yourself to be a pattern of good works in doctrine, showing integrity, reverence, incorruptibility. Now, if you take the Old Testament translations for the word and the New Testament translations for the word honor, respect, awe, reverence, in some cases the word worship, this is one of the central themes of the Bible. There are so many scriptures, I can't look at them all. I would like to talk about some ways, in a practical sense, we can remember to be more reverent before God. Reverence for somebody shows how you worship them. The devil hates when we revere God. He would like for us to jeer, be sarcastic, be indifferent, to mock God. And it's the opposite of reverence. And so without our periodically remembering to be reverent, the devil is going to do everything he can to chisel away at the foundation of our worship, which is a sense of awe and respect for God and His greatness. Now, this is not an unhappy sermon. This is a happy sermon. Reverence is not something that makes you sad or somber. I've got a scripture for you. Proverbs 28, verse 14. Happy, say that with me. Happy, I want to impress you with that. Happy is the man who is always reverent. Isn't that good news? So when I talk to you about remembering reverence, that's not supposed to cast a cloud on your worship experience. It's supposed to enhance the happiness of your worship experience. Happy is the man who is always reverent, but he who hardens his heart will fall into calamity. Reverence, the Bible tells us, is something that does not come naturally. So it is appropriate for us to talk about this in church. We need to be taught reverence. Reverence is a sign of strength, someone said. Irreverence is a sure indication of weakness. No man will rise high who jeers at sacred things. Real strength can be demonstrated in reverence. Now, there's a number of different ways that this is demonstrated. First of all, reverence for God's name. Let's consider that one first. Here's a scripture. Psalm 111, verse 9. Holy and reverend is thy name. Now, because of this passage, you typically do not have pastors in our denomination called Reverend Bachelor. Because the Bible says holy is and reverend is whose name? His name. There's nowhere in the Bible we're told to call a man reverend. We're to revere God in His name. I remember once I went on an excursion with ministers from many different denominations, and they gave us all our name tags, and mine said Reverend Bachelor. That almost sounds like an oxymoron, doesn't it? But that's what mine said, Reverend Bachelor. You know what? They gave that to me, and I thanked them for it. And you know, I just felt real uncomfortable. I felt convicted. There are all these reverends. All the reverends went together from place to place. And I remember that scripture, holy and reverend is His name. So when I got by myself, I didn't want to be overly pious, but I was convicted. I pulled out my tag, I flipped it over, and I put Pastor Doug. That sounded a little more informal, but it sounded like where I belong. And so then I stuck it back in my nameplate, and they all looked at me and wondered what was going on. But the Bible says, holy and reverend is His name. Taking the name of God in vain is a sign of irreverence. I have a friend who during World War II was a Russian living in Japan. His name is Serge Sokolik. And they tried to draft him into the Japanese army, and he knew that he was not going to survive because he saw trainloads of ashes coming back where all the soldiers were in little boxes of ashes, just about that big. And he said, Doug, I knew I was coming back in a little box if I didn't do something. So when they took him in for his physical, he ate about half a pound of coffee before the physical, just raw coffee. And he was like this. And they said, you know, you're never going to pass a physical. They said, but, you know, maybe this is temporary. They said, come back in a couple of weeks. We'll check you again. So he had to eat another quarter pound of coffee, whatever it was, a few weeks later when he came back in. He didn't get inducted into the service. They really wanted to hire Serge because he spoke Japanese, Russian, and English. And he would have been very helpful to them. But he told me something. He said, when I would translate messages for the emperor, he would speak for the emperor. He said, when I spoke Japanese, you speak like the Japanese to the Japanese. But whenever you speak for the emperor, you use a different voice. And they actually had a voice that you trained in. It was more of a high-pitched voice, but it was supposed to sound like a god talking to peons. And whenever he'd be reading a text and he'd come to something that was a quote from the emperor, his voice would change because he was speaking for royalty. And, you know, I think that we need to teach our children and remind each other that when we say the name of God, it should never be done in a casual sense. It shouldn't be done in jesting. It should always be done when we take the name of the highest monarch in all of the cosmos on our lips with a sense of awe and reverence. We need to remember to revere his name. Psalms 99, verse 3, let them praise thy great and terrible name, for it is holy. Malachi chapter 2, verse 5. My covenant was with him, one of life and peace, and I gave them to him that he might fear me. So he feared me and was reverent before my name. He's speaking about the tribe of Levi. This is why the Levites were chosen as the priests of God, is because back there when they first left the land of Egypt, when others were worshiping the golden calf, Levi would not do it. They revered the name of God. God is not greater if you reverence him, Augustine said, but you are greater if you serve him. Reverencing God in his name doesn't make God greater. God's great no matter what you think. God's great whether you live or die. But you are greater when you revere his name. Reverence for God's word. That's another area. Reverence for the Bible or God's word. Psalm 138, verse 2. For thou hast magnified thy word above all thy name. Now, how many of here would agree that the name of God is holy and to be revered? We all agree with that? Here's a scripture that says, his word is magnified even above his name. Periodically at Bible Answers Live, we get a caller who asks the question, what name should we use when we talk to God? You know, there are churches out there that say there's only one name you're supposed to use. It's Jehovah or Yahweh. They've all got their different names. Well, the Bible doesn't teach that. The Bible teaches God has many names, and these different names tell us about different dimensions of his character. Everything from wonderful, counselor, mighty God, everlasting Father, bread of life, the shepherd, the door, the living water, many names for God. You go through Revelation, I think someone said that, you know, there's 40 plus names used for Jesus. But the real issue is his word. He's exalted his word even above his name. Now, we need to treat the Bible with reverence. Have you seen pastors before that shake and pound and throw their Bibles when they preach? I think you need to guard against some those kind of pulpit gymnastics. I don't know what you'd call it. Because I think that it communicates to people that this is a manual, that like an auto manual. This is the sacred word of God. I think in your home that when the Bible is set somewhere, it ought to be set where you just don't pile things on it. We don't ever put things on our Bibles at the bachelor home. And, you know, if it's in a shelf, that's one thing. Put another Bible on it. But this is the word of God. You wouldn't do that with a photograph of someone you love. You wouldn't just pile junk on top of it. And this is the message of God to you and me. The Bible should be reverenced, and this should be taught to the children. Part of that happens when we have family worship. We're then demonstrating a reverence when we take time with our families every day, morning and evening, to open God's Word. We're telling our families, our children, that this is a message of God to you and me. Have you wondered, why do we stand during the scripture reading? I remember reading in Nehemiah, chapter 8, verse 5, that when Ezra opened the book in the sight of all the people, he was up in a place where they could see him. When he opened it, all the people stood up. You know, sometimes when you greet somebody, maybe not one of your buddies, but when it's a person of honor, you stand when they come into the room. You stand when you shake hands. That's supposed to be a gesture of kindness. When God is getting ready to speak, when you open his word in a special sense, God isn't going to speak to us. The people stood up out of a sign of respect for the word of God. The Bible is a holy book, and the words in it are holy, and they should be distributed in a holy way, not casually. Jesus said, give not that which is holy unto the dogs, neither cast your pearls before swine, lest they trample them under their feet and turn again and rend you. The Bible should be distributed carefully. It should not be taken carelessly on our lips. Now, I'll tell you another reason I think this is important. There are varying degrees of prominence in scriptures. I believe that. I believe that all scripture is inspired, but I believe even within the Bible. How many of you have red letter editions? Why do you have a red letter edition? Because the words of Jesus, it's almost like you're reaching even a higher level of sacredness when Christ himself is speaking than some of the historical records or poems in the Bible or the songs of love. The Ten Commandments represent when God himself spoke and wrote. This is a special place for the Word of God. Now, the reason I'm dealing with the subject of reverence today, all of the commandments of God, which are in the Word of God, talk about reverence. Have you ever thought about that? Really, the Ten Commandments are summed up in reverence. First of all, it's dealing with respect for God's position, for God's person. I'm going through the commandments now. Respect for his name, respect for his time, his Sabbath day, respect for the elders and parents, reverence for life, for marriage, for truth, for property. The Bible is all about respect and reverence. The Ten Commandments are all about respect and reverence. And so it's appropriate for us to consider these things. Now I'm going to take a little more time with this next subject when it comes to remembering reverence. Reverence in worship, which is what we're doing here today. And I don't want to make anyone uncomfortable, but I care more about what God thinks of me than what you think of me. So I want to tell the truth. Matter of fact, I should care even more about what God thinks of me. Psalms 89, verse 7. God is greatly to be feared in the assembly of the saints. Now that word fear can also be translated revered in the assembly of the saints. And to be had in reverence of all them that are about him. You've read in the Bible when Isaiah had his conversion vision. Isaiah chapter 6, verses 1 through 8. It said that in the year King Uzziah died, I saw the Lord high and lifted up. That passage was so profound to me that I wrote a whole book just on that passage, those 8 verses, called To See the King. Isaiah is converted. He sees God in his holiness. The house shakes with the voice of God. The angels are hovering around the throne of God. They are covering their faces. They cover their feet, and then they use 2 wings to fly. These angels have 6 wings. And you know what they say? Same thing in that song we just heard. Holy, holy, holy. Someone has suggested it's holy once for the Father, holy for the Son, and holy for the Holy Ghost. That may be, but the bottom line is, whenever God says something 3 times in the Bible, he is emphasizing the eternity of that. Holy, holy, holy is the Lord of hosts. And Isaiah said, woe is me, I'm undone. And he fell down before the Lord. The way Daniel fell before the Lord when God appeared to him in vision. The way John fell down as though he was dead in Revelation when God appeared in vision. What do you think would happen right now if God Almighty should suddenly appear in his person in this room? Would any of us survive? I mean, he even said to Moses, no man can see my face and live. That's why he put Moses in the cleft of the rock. He said, I'll pass by, I'll cover you with my hand, and when I get past you, I'll move my hand, and you can see my back. But if you see my face, you couldn't stand it. And that's Moses, who talked to God on the mountain. Now, we could see Jesus, because the glory of God was veiled somewhat with his humanity. The Bible says, no man has seen God the Father. But someday we'll see him face to face. But right now, in our impure condition with our mortal bodies, if God Almighty should stick his little finger through our roof, without breaking the roof, he doesn't even need to break it, but if he should just poke his little finger through our roof, I don't think that you and I could endure the blazing glory of his fingernail. This is the most glorious, powerful, awesome being. Think about the immensity of space. It should just blow you away. When we come together to worship him, there should be a sense of awe in his presence. Do you believe that, friends? And there's a danger that unless we remind ourselves of this, that sense of awe and reverence can evaporate. How you worship God says volumes about who you think he is. If we worship God in a disrespectful, flippant way, that tells others what we think. And I believe the angels are sometimes grieved by the way some Christians worship their God. It's casual, it's flippant, it's It doesn't have that sense of awe and reverence that I believe needs to be there to revere God in our worship. Now, there's a lot of ways that can be demonstrated. I believe that what we say, our words in church, should be very few and carefully chosen. Babies do not know this, but you know, a child matures. If you get somebody who's 25 years old and they blurt out and talk all the time, even in times of solemn assembly, you begin to wonder if they're okay. Isn't that right? Because one of the signs of intelligence is you learn when to speak and you learn when to be quiet. And it's a struggle for kids, and you need to teach them this. I heard there was this sister, Janie, and her little brother, Joel, and Joel was yakking and talking and singing to himself during the service, and his sister said, "You need to be quiet." He said, "Why? Who's going to make me?" She pointed back to the men standing at the door, and she says, "Those men back there, they're the hushers." Now, the reason that we have a mother's room, it's not a place for the kids to have a party during church. Now, some churches do that. They have child care, and you go, and it's babysitting during church. The purpose of our mother's room is it's a place where the children can be taught. If they're young and rambunctious, then you can excuse yourself with the kids, and they can stay there, and you can teach them to sit quietly in there. But if they're not learning to sit quietly in there, then they're never going to learn it in here. And if you're a smart kid, if you have to sit quiet in church, or if you carry on, they take you to play back in the mother's room, what would you do? Wouldn't you carry on so that they'd take you back to the mother's room and you could cut up? My kids learned as they were growing up, and some are still learning, that if I took them out, that was not good. I won't go into details, but we had a biblical service whenever we took them out. If they were carrying on and cutting up and crying, and you know, when they're little, they may all fuss for a minute. I think it's appropriate. If you can get control and get them to quiet down for a moment, then that's fine. Stay where you are. But if there's a battle going on, it distracts everybody. And hearing the Word of God, meeting with God, is so important during the worship service that I think the devil often pinches babies. I think the devil does things to stir them up and get them to carry on so that people aren't hearing what God's trying to say to them because the kids. Now, we make excuses for kids, but parents and adults, sometimes, you know, the folks will sit and they'll just talk, and sometimes they'll try and sit in the back or get as far away, and I'm not condemning those in the back or the balcony, but it's like they're there reluctantly, and they want to sit in the back, and they visit with people, and it's especially, I think, offensive when adults are talking during the sacred service in God's holy place. I've got a scripture for you. Turn with me to the book of Ecclesiastes, chapter 5. Walk prudently. This is verse 1. Walk prudently when you go to the house of God. Now, King James says, keep your foot. That translates, you ever heard someone say, watch your step? And they're not talking about your footing. It means your walk, your behavior. Walk prudently. Watch your step. When you go to the house of God and draw near to hear rather than give the sacrifice of fools. Now it's contrasting hearing with the sacrifice of fools. What do you think the sacrifice of fools is? It tells you when you read on. For they do not know that they do evil. Do not be rash with your mouth. Now it doesn't say never speak. There's a difference between never speaking and being rash. That means being flippant, being careless. Draw near to hear rather than being rash with your mouth. And do not let your heart utter anything hastily before God. For God is in heaven and you're on earth. Keep in mind who it is we're worshiping. Therefore, let your words be few. Is it saying never speak in church? No. What is it saying? Pick your words carefully and let them be few. That's not talking about the pastor. That's why it says those who come near to hear. I'm serious. It doesn't say pastor's supposed to say few words. Let's talk about when we come to worship God, when we come to hear Him. For a dream comes through much activity, and a fool's voice is known by his many words. When we come to the house of God, especially when we're in a sacred assembly like this, we need to ask God to help us to be reverent. Reverence during worship, I also believe, means our posture, our conduct. I think that adults should be able to sit up in church. I've come to church before and I've seen people sitting with their feet up on the pew, crossed, their hands behind their bed. That's disrespectful. That's irreverent, isn't it? And I think when you sit before the Lord, that you ought to be sit in a posture of, I'm here to hear. I'm not going, no, I just wish. I believe we should be respectful in our attire. Now, I've got to be very careful when I say this. I'm not saying that when you come to worship before God, you need expensive clothes. The Bible doesn't teach that. What the Bible teaches is that we should try and come before the Lord clean. When the Lord gave the Ten Commandments, he told the people, wash your clothes before you meet with the Lord. And furthermore, if we have good clothing, wear your best clothing for God. I know some people who, they'll wear a suit through the week. They come to church in their Hawaiian shirt. And if that's all you've got is a Hawaiian shirt, that's fine. But don't give God the leftovers. Don't be more respectful for your employees or your employer than you are for your Creator. The Bible says that sometimes in Malachi, we offer the lame and the blind sacrifices to God and we give the best to our governor. And that's a distortion in priority. So there should be a reverence there. Habakkuk chapter 2, verse 20. But the Lord is in his holy temple. Let all the earth keep silent before him. I think that when we come in to worship, when we go out to worship, out of the worship service, I think that we ought to make sure and leave this sanctuary with a sense of awe that we're in the presence of God. And that there should be a stillness and a quietness where people could pray. You know, I was impressed when I was a university, teenagers. When we had our week of prayer there at the university in Chile, during prayer, they shut the doors. They would not let anyone in or out during prayer. They thought it was disrespectful. Nobody moved. No one got up. No one got a drink. No one went to the bathroom. Not during prayer. Not only during prayer did they shut the doors until you were done, but during special music, because they felt that music was a form of worship. And to have people coming in and sitting down and scooting up and down the aisles while someone was singing a praise or an anthem or a ballad to God, they thought was disrespectful. And they would wait until the prayer was done or the song was done, then the ushers would open the doors and people would come back and nobody complained. I remember we used to do that at Covelo. I went to visit the little church in Covelo and the deacon's waiting and he said, just a moment, they're having prayer. I think that's great. Because you can distract people from hearing the voice of God. Should we do that here? What do you think? I think that'd be good. I'm glad to hear you vote for that. Now, it's something I think God will bless you. You'll be blessed. What did it say? Happy is the man who is always reverent. Yeah, you'll be blessed if we maintain this high attitude of reverence for God. Reverence in prayer, we just talked about a little bit. Not only in shutting the doors, sometimes in posture of prayer, just like posture and sitting. You don't always have to kneel when you pray, but I think especially when you begin the formal worship service, if you're physically able, some people, because of knee problems or back problems, they cannot kneel. God is more interested in the prayer of your heart and the posture of your heart than your body. And he's not saying you got to kneel and be in agony and not think of what you're even saying. You know, if you're able, sometimes when we get older, once you get down, you can't get back up. God knows that. He's a loving God. But when you're able, posture represents a sign of reverence, an attitude of worship, and it's appropriate to get down. There should be quiet when we're praying because people are communing with God, and this needs to be taught.
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0: 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All are welcome.
1: How do you do? We never know the moments our lives will be forever changed. It occurs in the midst of common days, in the middle of a mundane week, interrupting our routine of life, demanding our attention. As with the Reverend in our story, he wasn't expecting anything tremendous to impact his life this particular day, but he would encounter a depth of the supernatural that would blow his world wide open when his heart and mind and life were unshackled.

0: Yes?
1: Sir, this came for you.
0: Thank you.
1: The messenger is awaiting your response outside the gate.
0: Now?
1: Yes, sir.
0: One moment. Excuse my liberty to write you, since we have never spoken. My dear and only sister,
2: living as a servant, took ill. I came and cared for her, but she is now no more. But what a happy time when Christ's kingdom shall come. Then shall his will be done in earth, as it is in heaven. Men shall be fed daily with the manna of his love, and delight themselves in the Lord all day long. Reverend, my sister was convinced of the evil of her past life, and that she had not walked in then ways of God, nor sought to please him, but she earnestly desired to do so. It gives me hope that she has gone to glory, and that she is joining in sweet concert with the angelic hosts, singing the wonders of redeeming love. Blessed are the dead which die in the Lord. My sister wished that you might bury her, as the minister of our parish is unavailable. She will be buried on Friday or Saturday afternoon, whichever is most convenient for you. Please send answer by the bearer to whether you can comply with this request.
0: Your servant, Elizabeth Wilson.
1: I'll take your reply, sir.
0: That won't be necessary. I'd like to speak with a messenger.
1: I'll invite him in, Reverend.
0: I'd like to do so myself.
3: This is Unshackled, the award-winning series of true life stories dramatized and produced in Chicago by Pacific Garden Mission. The old hymn says, "Rescue the perishing, care for the dying, snatch them in pity from sin and the grave." The streets of every large city are filled with people who are lost and looking for answers. In Chicago, many of them come to Pacific Garden Mission, looking for food, warmth, and a place to sleep. They find it here. But what those men, women, and children receive is so much more. Because of friends who have partnered with us to reach these people, body, mind, and spirit, we have been able to rescue many of the perishing, care for the dying, and snatch them from sin and the grave. We've been able to provide counseling and classes to prepare them to return to a life more full than they could have imagined, which is what this program celebrates. Now for broadcast around the earth, here is episode number 3840 in the series Unshackled, the program that makes you face yourself and think.
0: Good morning.
4: Sir, I have brought you a letter from my daughter. But I fear you will think us very bold in asking you to take so much trouble.
0: By no means. I shall be happy to oblige your family in this matter. I'm sorry for your loss. Why don't we head inside?
4: I must be getting back to the family.
0: I understand. How far out of town do you live?
4: We live in a little cottage 6 miles east. I have rented a few acres of ground and kept some cows, which, in addition to my day labor, has been the means of supporting my family.
0: I see. What family have you?
4: My wife, who's well along in years, as I am, two sons and

0: two daughters. Well, one dear child is, as you know, has just departed this wicked world.
1: Was it consumption?
0: It was, poor thing.
1: I'm glad Elizabeth was there to minister to her.
0: Oh, as am I. I believe Elizabeth's talking with her before she died was the means of what led her to the Lord. And now her soul is saved.
1: A mighty blessing.
0: What a mercy it is to have such a child. I never thought about my own soul seriously until she pleaded and prayed me to flee from the wrath to come.
1: How old are you?
0: Turned 70. My wife and I don't have many years of labor left, but this daughter of ours left a good position to come home and take care of us and our little dairy. What a dear and affectionate girl she is.
1: Has she always been so?
0: No. No, she was all for this world and pleasures at one time. My children were willful, rebellious, given into the sinful nature, and like ourselves, strangers to the ways of God and the word of His grace.
1: What happened?
0: The eldest, Elizabeth, she went to a service. From that day on, became a new creature. Took to reading the Bible and saving her money instead of spending it. And on her first visit home, brought us a guinea.
1: That was kind.
0: Oh, yes. We took great delight in her company. She's become so humble and kind, seeming to do us good in both soul and body, that we began to think there must be something real in religion. For it never could alter a person so much in a little time.
1: It is the power of God's grace.
0: That it is. And when her sister was taken ill, Elizabeth went to wait in her place and take care of her, sharing of the Lord's great love for her, so that my sick one might cast herself upon Christ as her hope and salvation, which she did just in time.
2: I arrived at the church at the appointed time and was struck by the countenance of the young woman, Elizabeth, from whom I had received the letter. So much serenity mingled with a glow of devotion that radiated from her. I hadn't seen anything quite like it before, and haven't since.
3: Seeing glimpses of the heart of the Lord, a reverend was compelled to share this testimony that's been treasured for generations. Based on his book, The Dairyman's Daughter by Lee Richmond, we bring you this true story of a life transformed right now on Unshackled.
1: Will you be staying with your parents the next couple weeks?
4: I'm actually going to remain with the family for which my sister worked. Until a new servant arrives.
1: I see. That is quite generous of you.
4: I would be truly obliged if we can talk more about my sister, either there or at my parents' house when I return home.
1: I would like that. I shall call on you very soon.
4: I shall be looking forward to it.
2: That night, I reflected on the circumstances of the funeral. I blessed the God of the poor, and prayed that the poor might become rich in faith, and the rich may be made poor in spirit. I decided to wait a week to visit Elizabeth again, even though it would be a long week.
5: Yes, you are the Reverend?
1: I am.
5: Good. Elizabeth's expecting you. Follow me.
1: Certainly.
5: You know, I've not seen a more devoted sister than Elizabeth.
1: Is that so?
5: She cared for the needs of her sister day and night.
1: Very generous.
5: And attended to her sister's duties. I mean, we all tried to help, but Elizabeth really stepped in and had a way of taking care of everything.
1: She is a blessing to many.
5: It is more than that, sir. You can tell she really loves and cares about others. She's not out for herself. And there is not many people you come across like that.
4: Oh, Reverend, you made it!
1: It is nice to see you again, Elizabeth.
4: I have been storing up questions and areas on which I could use your instruction.
2: Elizabeth and I spoke about her sister and how there had been so many proofs of her change of heart before she died. Elizabeth's prayers for her family over the years had been so richly blessed. But she did have a real concern eating at her.
4: Sir, it is kind of you to leave the company of the rich to converse with the poor. I wish I could have shared more about my own state of mind. Perhaps I would be better able another time.
2: I would like for us to meet again.
4: You understand, though, the next time you visit, instead of finding me within this mansion's noble walls, you will find me in a poor cottage. Although, I am happiest there.
2: You needn't worry.
4: Are you sure?
2: I am.
4: Well, I do thank you for your past kindness to me and mine. And may God in many ways bless you for it.
2: I left the house aware that God was already blessing me. Elizabeth had a cultivated mind and spirit like I had not seen. I climbed up to the summit of a nearby hill and looked out over a range of hills linked by valleys filled with cornfields and pastures. A small river winded through the vale and cattle dotted along it. To the other side of me, the open ocean stretched to the horizon. I took it all in, convinced of one thing, that much of the natural beauty of paradise still must remain in this world, although its spiritual character has been so awfully defaced by sin. The next week, I enjoyed my scenic travel to the dairyman's cottage, and even more so, the fellowship.
4: Sir, we are not worthy that you should come under our roof. We take it very kindly that you have traveled so far to see us.
2: My master came a great deal farther to visit us poor sinners. He left the bosom of his father, laid aside his glory, and came down to this world on a visit of mercy and love. And should not we go about doing the same good?
4: We shall.
5: Come in. Come in for some tea, Reverend.
2: Thank you, ma'am.
0: You see these books? They're about religion and hymns, so you might know some of them.
2: I do. You have a nice little collection here.
0: They're Elizabeth's.
5: She reads them.
2: Aha! The Bible, of course. Bunyan's Pilgrim's Progress, Baxter's Saints Everlasting, a hymn book, and many others.
0: She's our teacher of divine things.
2: Is she now?
4: I like to share what I learn.
5: She's also a wonderful help in the garden and around the farm. Such a blessing, since it's harder for us to get round like we used to.
2: We tremendously enjoyed our time together, as we did many other visits that followed. Clearly, Elizabeth's spiritual character was of no ordinary attainment. Her views of the divine plan of saving the sinner were clear and scriptural. Yet, it was on one of these visits, one evening, that I noticed a pale hue cast over her features, a presage of consumption, and the idea occurred to me that she would not live very long.
1: Oh, what a surprise! Well, I wasn't expecting to see you.
0: Sir, I've brought a letter from my daughter. I hope I'm in time for the service.
1: Of course, yes, yes. I was on my way to the church now.
0: Oh, good. I hurried. But 7 miles has become a long walk for me. I grow old and weak, but I'm very glad to see you, sir.
1: I have been hoping to come visit. How is Elizabeth?
0: Sir, very, very poor, sir. The doctor says it's a decline.
1: Oh, I'm sorry to hear that.
0: I hope she will get better, but then I have to face my fears. I've come to love and prize her so. It would be such a trial to lose her, but the Lord knows best. Excuse my weakness.
1: It is not weakness, friend. You love your daughter.
0: Oh, before I forget, and she sends me back, this is her note.
1: Thank you.
2: I was happy for the dairyman to join in the services. My mind flooded with memories of reflection that fueled my emotions while preaching.
6: The rich and the poor meet together in mutual acknowledgement that the Lord is maker of them all, that all are like dependent creatures, looking up to one common Father to supply their wants, both in this world and spiritually. Again, likewise, will they meet together in the grave, that undistinguishable receptacle of the opulent and the needy? And once more, at the judgment seat of Christ, shall the rich and poor meet together, that everyone may receive the things done in his body according to that he hath done, whether it be good or bad. This house of prayer, the house appointed for all living, and the house eternal in the heavens, may we never separate these ideas from each other, but retain them in a sacred and profitable union. So shall our worshipping together on earth be like that which is in heaven.
2: After the congregation dispersed and I bid the dairyman farewell, I slipped into my study to read Elizabeth's letter.
1: Dear sir, I should be grateful if your convenience will allow a visit to
4: come and see a poor, unworthy sinner. My hourglass is nearly run out, but I hope I can ask Christ to be precious to my soul. Our fellowship, our many conversations have been a blessing to me, and I feel the need for it now more than ever. From your obedient servant, Elizabeth Wilson.
2: It's been observed that when it is the Lord's pleasure to remove a faithful follower out of this life at an early period of their course, that they make rapid progress in the experience of His divine truth. The fruits of the Spirit ripen fast as they advance to the close of mortal existence. In particular, they grow in humility and a clearer view of the perfect character of the Savior. Disease and bodily weakness make the thoughts of eternity recur with frequency and power. The great question of their own personal salvation, the quality of their faith, the sincerity of their love, and the purity of their hope are in continual exercise, as it was too with the dairyman's daughter.
1: Oh, boy! Oh!
5: Reverend, I cannot thank you enough for coming.
1: My good friend, I came at once upon reading Elizabeth's letter.
5: Oh, my dear girl, she is so bad, sir. What shall I do without her? I should have gone first to the grave, but...
1: But the Lord sees good that before you die yourself, you should behold your child safe at home in glory. Is there no mercy in this?
5: Yes. Praise God, yes. Come inside. She is desperate to see you.
1: Elizabeth, I'm here.
4: It's so kind that you came as soon as I sent for you.
1: Of course.
4: I'm wasting away and can't continue here long. My flesh and heart fail, but God is the strength of my weak heart, and I trust will be my portion forever.
1: Yes, Elizabeth. Yes, He will be. I hope you enjoy a sense of the divine presence and can rest upon Him who hath been with thee and has kept thee in all places whither thou hast gone, and will bring thee into the land of pure delights where saints immortal reign.
4: Sir, I think I can. My mind has been clouded, but I think it is because of my body's suffering, and partly to the envy of my spiritual enemy, who wants to persuade me that Christ has no love for me, and that I have been a self-deceiver.
1: And you give way to his suggestions? Can you doubt, amidst such numerous tokens of so many past and present mercies?
4: No, sir. I mostly feel clear evidence of his love.
1: Tell me again, my friend, how did you come to know him?
4: 5 years ago, I went to church in a new dress, one that was far above my station as a servant girl, and I wanted people to see me.
2: And I think that's a common desire for many women.
4: During the sermon, the preacher read a verse that said, "Be ye clothed with humility," from 1 Peter.
2: 'Tis a good verse.
4: He drew a comparison between the clothing of the body with that of the soul. I began to feel ashamed of my fine dress.
2: I see. You felt conviction.
4: It was more than that. When he described the garment of salvation that a Christian is to be clothed in, I felt the nakedness of my own soul. I had neither the humility of dress he spoke of, or the garment of salvation.
2: Quite a predicament.
4: He described the meek, lowly, and humble example of Christ. I felt proud, lofty, and vain in comparison. Christ was represented as wisdom, and I felt ignorant. Christ was sent forth as righteousness, and I was convinced of my own guilt. Christ was proved to be sanctification, and I saw my corruption. He was proclaimed as redemption, and I felt my slavery to sin and captivity to Satan. The preacher said, "Flee from the wrath to come," and I wanted to.
2: That's very powerful.
4: From that hour, I never lost sight of the value of my soul and the danger of a sinful state.
2: That is wise, Elizabeth.
4: That preacher brought forth the ruling passion of my heart, which was pride. And by the grace of God, it was made instrumental to the awakening of my soul. And I understand now that the ornament of a meek and gentle spirit is of great worth in the sight of God.
2: Elizabeth had lived so much in grace that it was no surprise she was dying with it. But her resolve was about to be tested in a way I did not see coming.
0: There she is. There's my girl. Reverend.
2: Sir.
4: Father, our reverend friend blesses us with his presence.
0: Yes, he is a true friend. Look how ill she looks. We shan't have her here long.
4: Leave that to the Lord, Father.
0: Oh, my dear.
4: All our lives are in his hands. I am willing to go. Are you not willing to part with me?
0: Ask me anything but that.
4: Can you not release me into the hands that gave me to you?
0: Oh, child.
4: I know that you wish me to be happy.
0: I do. I do. But let the Lord do as best pleases him.
4: Yes, that's right, Father.
2: Within a few days, I received a summons. When I arrived at the dairyman's cottage, Elizabeth's eyes were closed and she did not perceive my presence. But she did respond to one thing. I would like to read to her.
5: She'd enjoy that.
2: It's from 1 Corinthians chapter 15. O death, where is thy sting? O grave, where is thy victory? The sting of death is sin, and the strength of sin is the law. But thanks be to God, which giveth us the victory through our Lord Jesus Christ.
4: Victory! Victory! Through our Lord Jesus Christ!
2: With those words, Elizabeth's eyes opened and a ray of divine light beamed on her countenance. As soon as her last word was finished, she relapsed again, taking no further notice of anyone present. A short struggling for breath took place, and when she regained it, I spoke again. My dear friend, do you feel supported?
4: The Lord deals very gently with me.
2: His promises are precious to you.
4: They are.
2: Are you in pain?
4: So little, I almost forget it.
2: How good the Lord is.
4: How unworthy I am.
2: You are going to see him as he is.
4: I think, I hope, I believe that I am.
2: What a mercy to have a child so near heaven as yours is.
7: What a mercy. If only her poor old mother might follow her there. It is so hard to part.
2: Through grace by faith, you will soon meet. To part no more. It will be but for a little while.
0: Sir, that helps. And it's good to know the Lord's goodness is making me feel more reconciled than I was.
4: Father, Mother, he is good to me. Trust him. Praise him evermore.
0: Yes.
4: Sir, I want to thank you for your kindness to me. I want to ask a favor. You buried my sister. Would you do the same for me?
2: It shall be as you wish, if God permits.
4: Thank you, sir. Thank you. I have another favor to ask.
2: Anything, Elizabeth?
4: When I am gone, remember my parents. Come and see them.
2: Yes.
4: This is a valley of death, but it's not dark.
2: How so?
4: My Lord is here. And he is my light and my salvation.
2: Elizabeth fell in and out of sleep for 10 more hours. Then, at last, sweetly, she fell asleep in the arms of her Savior. I wondered, who can conceive the nature of the change the soul must experience at the moment it quits this tabernacle of clay and enters into the presence of God, the delight it must bring. Elizabeth lived in poverty, but she was rich in faith. Her heart was set on heavenly riches, and she was clothed in humility and grace. Indeed, we too can be alive in Christ, and on him, and by him, and with him.
3: Listening friend, rich or poor, shall you and I appear there likewise? Are we clothed with humility and arrayed in the wedding garment of a Redeemer's righteousness? Are we turned from idols to serve the living God? Are we sensible in our own emptiness, flying to a Savior's fullness to obtain grace and strength? Do we live in him and on him and by him and with him? Is he our all in all? Are we lost and found, dead and alive again? Friend, the dairyman's daughter was a poor girl and a child of a poor man. Do you resemble her? Do you resemble her as she resembled Christ? Are you made rich by faith? Have you a crown laid up for you? Is your heart set upon heavenly riches? If not, go back and listen to this true story once more, and then pray earnestly for that precious faith. If, through grace, you love and serve the Redeemer that saved the dairyman's daughter, grace, peace, and mercy be with you. Press forward in duty and wait upon the Lord, possessing your soul in holy patience. If you do not know Jesus Christ as your Savior, your Redeemer, the book of remembrance is not yet closed. Your name can still be written in it. If you long to experience the joy and peace that filled the dairyman's daughter, we encourage you to call 1-888-NEED-HIM. 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
11: 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He has 30 years experience helping folks across the country plan and set goals for financial affairs. 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
12: Hey, thanks, Rob. It's great to be here.
11: Ron, you've been a successful financial planner for a long time. You've helped a lot of folks, but it seems lately that the Lord has really burdened you with an additional passion that I'll call life planning. Now, that sounds self-explanatory, but I suspect there's more to it, isn't there?
12: Yeah, I would say the more to it is really thinking about what is your purpose? How are you going to make a contribution? You need to know what your financial goals are, but why do you want to be successful? What are you going to do with your time in your life if you're on track financially to make that bigger contribution that God put you here for?
11: Yeah, I love that. It's this big why. Let's build on that. So then what is really the purpose of life planning?
12: I think the purpose is to ask yourself some really tough questions. You know, why do you want to be successful? Why do you want to reach your goals? And if God allows you to do that, what are you going to do with your time? How are you going to fulfill that unique purpose and contribution that God put you here to make? How do you figure that out? What questions do you want to ask yourself to determine and narrow down what makes me special and unique? And how can I use that to further God's kingdom?
11: Yeah, it makes me think about that iceberg illustration that our friend Ron Blue talks about, that 10% above the waterline is the financial decisions, but it's the 90% below, the why and your values and your faith, that really matter. So, Ron, how then can a financial planner help with life planning?
12: I think a financial planner can really help someone set a reasonable lifestyle so that they know how much they can spend, helping them save enough for their future, which really frees them up if God nudges their heart to do something different with their time or with their energy or occupation. They have the margin in their lives to be able to say, "Yes, Lord, I will follow," as opposed to, "I can't afford to do this." So it also gives you another person to think your confusion out loud with. As you're talking about your goals, you can also talk about, "Well, I feel like this is something I maybe am supposed to be a part of," and gives you somebody to bounce those ideas off. I think you actually figure out a lot by talking to somebody about what you're thinking. You thinking it out loud helps clarify it in your mind.
11: Oh, well, and perhaps even challenging you along the way. I love that you mentioned the reasonable lifestyle, because I know one of the things you do is help your clients define enough so that they have the capacity to respond to the leading of the Lord, right?
12: Absolutely. And be able to give generously along the journey.
11: Ron, take us into Scripture. What does Scripture say about life planning?
12: You know, one of the favorite scriptures I have related to life planning is in Ephesians chapter 5. And it basically says, be careful how you live. Don't live like a fool, but like someone who's wise. Make the most of every opportunity. Don't act thoughtlessly, but understand what God wants you to do. And how do you understand what God wants you to do? You spend time with God, you think, you ask questions, and you try to listen to God's voice.
13: That's great. Ron, what have you seen play out in the lives of your clients as you've taken them through this process?
12: One I can think of in particular, you know, they gave away a large gift and they actually went overseas and translated the Bible undercover in Eastern Europe. And they were able to do that and fund their own ministry doing it that way. Then they came back to the States after they were done and they bought a place to give others rest in Colorado. So they used the money that God had blessed them with. And now they're using that as a blessing to people that are in ministry to give them rest because so many people are going so fast today.
13: Wow. Well, that's far more than the typical financial planning engagement. Those are life-changing, kingdom-building outcomes. I love it. Ron, thanks for stopping by today, my friend.
12: Hey, thanks, Rob. Great talking to you.
13: If you want to learn more about Ron and Plan A, you can head to planawm.com. Again, that website, planawm.com. We're going to take a quick break. Back with your financial questions after this. 800-525-7000. 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
13: Hey, thanks for joining us today on Faith and Finance. I'm Rob West. We're ready to take your phone calls here in just a moment. So if you've got a question today, now is the time to call 800-525-7000. 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Whether you're trying to pay off some debt and you just can't figure out how to get it done, maybe you want to give wisely and you're wondering how to do that, or you're thinking about a charitable gift annuity or giving out of your IRA to miss the taxes, let's talk about it. Maybe it's your investments, wondering how to navigate this stock market, especially given what's going on in the Middle East. Or maybe you're trying to get that credit score up or think about an inheritance. Any of those questions and more, 800-525-7000. Let's begin in Missouri today. Dennis, how can I help you, sir?
16: Well, blessings to you all. I hope I can explain this. I'm 75, and I took out a loan a while back to help my daughter, and she's paying it off. And I've recently bought her a car that I'm going to be paying off, and I have about $5,000 available every month. So I hope to have the car paid off like in 7 months approximately. My question is, once the car's paid off, but I was just going to take the $5,000 that I have available each month and just throw it into savings rather than go into investing and all that stuff, because I'm legally blind, so I'm not very good on seeing some of this stuff.
13: Yes. Yes. And you're wondering, Dennis, whether that's a good idea, or is there some other question related to that?
16: That's the main thing. Is just,
13: yeah.
16: After the car's paid off, I was just going to throw that $5,000 in savings and leave it.
13: Yeah, Dennis, I love this. First of all, you sound like a really generous father. I love that. And do you have anything in savings currently, or would this be the beginning of your savings account?
16: Well, I have $10,000 in savings right now.
13: Okay. And how much are you spending in a typical month? What are your expenses?
16: Well, that's kind of hard to explain. I'm I'm a disabled vet, so I get a VA pension.
13: Okay.
16: And the VA pension takes care of my of all my needs.
13: I see.
16: From
13: okay.
16: a financial standpoint.
13: Yes.
16: So this $5,400 is free.
13: I see.
16: There's nothing really attached to it that I have to be concerned with. It takes care of all my debt.
13: Excellent. Well, here's what I would do. You know, I like this idea of you putting this into savings. I would say, you know, at least for the next 12 months, Dennis, I'd be just piling this into savings and just let it accumulate and put it in a high yield savings account, whether you head to our a local credit union or maybe you open an account or have your granddaughter help you open an account with Adelphi Christian Banking. 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The reason I mention them is they're Christians. So, you know, that you're working with a credit union that shares your values as a Christ follower and supports Christian ministries out of their profits, but also they have phenomenal rates. So they're offering right now for FaithFi listeners up to $100,000, 4%, for the next 12 months. And, you know, they have a bonus of up to $400 when you open an account by using the code FAITHFI. But that would be an example of the kind of thing I would do. And let's just let that accumulate. I mean, you'd have $60,000 at the end of the year, but that's great because here's the reality. 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So I'm going to suggest that that be your next step, that you go ahead and start putting that money away in a high yield savings. 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That phone number is 800-347-2228. And if you hold the line, our team can give you that number. 800-347-2228, and you can write that down and give them a call. But either way, I think you're on the right track here, Dennis. Thanks for your call. God bless you. Let's go to Georgia. Hi, Eric. Go ahead, sir.
17: Hey, Rob. How are you doing? Thanks for having me on.
13: Absolutely. Thank you.
17: So I have a two-part question here. The first question is about my student loans. I got about $50,000 in student loan debt. I graduated in 2015, so I basically got six different loans, all with 6% interest, all consolidated into one. And I've been making, you know, the minimum payments a little bit more, trying to knock out that interest. So my first big question is, I've been hearing rumors that, you know, after like 20 years, something like that, that they'll actually remove your student loan debt after so many years. Is that true?
13: Not necessarily. So it really depends upon what you would qualify for. The most well-known public service loan forgiveness program, it's called, is basically there to forgive the remaining balance on direct loans for borrowers who've made 120 on-time payments. So that's 10 years. But it's for certain employers. So it's for those who are employed by a government agency, certain nonprofits or tax-exempt organizations, other types of public service organizations. There's something similar for teachers, but again, you have to work in certain kinds of schools. So you do have to qualify, and it would come down ultimately to who your employer is.
17: Yes, sir. Okay. Well, it doesn't look like I'm going to line up with those categories. So part two to my question is, since I do have this debt, I would say I'm a pretty generous giver weekly to just different organizations, missionaries, stuff like that. And I am paying, you know, the monthly minimum on my student loan. So is it wise for me to reduce my giving to these organizations and put more of that money towards my student loan debt? Or that's the one I'm struggling with.
13: Yeah.
17: Because I feel like I'm always trying to give and help.
13: Yeah.
17: And
13: yeah.
17: Then I got the student loan debt that I've got to take out too. So, and I know
13: sure.
17: We need to pay our debts.
13: Yes.
17: So it's kind of hard to decide which one.
13: Yeah, and both of them obviously are productive uses of God's money, and that's what it is. And so it really is up to you to align your spending decisions, your giving decisions with your values and priorities. It sounds like you have the gift of giving. It sounds like the Lord has just given you a passion to be generous. I love that. I think it reflects his nature. You know, we were created in the image of God. He's the ultimate giver, starting with his son that he gave to pay the penalty for our sins. And so I don't think we can outgive God. I would never want to tell you to stop giving, but I would affirm the idea that both of them are productive uses of money. In the same way, deciding to enjoy some time away with a family member, you know, can be a productive use of money. And so money is just a tool to accomplish God's purposes. So I'd probably just challenge you to maybe take a week or two in your quiet time and just say, Lord, what would you have me to do? I don't think you could go wrong either way. I would also challenge you to say, if in fact you want to accelerate your student loan payoff, could that money come from somewhere else? Don't get in a binary trap of, well, it's either accelerate my student loan payoff or reduce my giving. Maybe there's a third option that involves you kind of sacrificing some other area of your financial life. Or maybe you say, as long as I'm on a reasonable payback period, and I'd put that at maybe 10 years, then maybe you just kind of play the student loans out and continue to lean into that passion the Lord has given you for generosity. I think any and all of those are fair game. Thanks for your call. I hope that helps. Well, we're just getting started here, folks. Plenty more to go here on Faith and Finance. 800-525-7000. We'll be right back.
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20: Hi, Rob. Thanks for taking my call. Sure. I have a question. I am charged, a rider charge, on withdrawals from a indexed annuity. So every month I'm charged. Is there any way to avoid that? I have 7 more years. Because it's a 10-year annuity, I have 7 more years.
13: Okay.
20: Do you have any suggestions?
13: Yeah, I'd ask for a little more clarity on that. Yeah, typically, an annuity rider, Michelle, is a benefit that's added to an annuity contract. So there's a variety of annuity riders. It could be a long-term care rider where it helps to pay for long-term care services on top of the ability to annuitize. There could be a death benefit rider where a family member continues to receive payments or a cash payment after your death as the annuitant. Could be a return of premium rider. So this is a particular rider that's kind of like the death benefit rider that says that the remaining value of the premium will be given to a beneficiary, or, you know, an accidental death or disability income rider. So you may, what it sounds like to me is there was a rider added to the policy as a policy enhancement. And then there's just a charge that's being applied monthly for that rider. These riders typically, you know, are anywhere between 0.5% and 1% of the annual premium, but it really just varies widely depending on what that rider is. Does that sound like what's going on here, or are you thinking there's something else?
20: No, it sounds like that, but I have the statement in front of me, and I have the amount. It's called the liquidity rider charge. That's what it is.
13: Okay. Yeah, so that could be what they call a surrender charge. I mean, I've not heard it referred to as a rider, but essentially a surrender charge is a percentage that you pay that declines each year for taking your money out. And generally, it only applies to the first 7 years or so. You know, that would typically be what it is. But, you know, it always comes back to the fine print. So I would call the company and just ask for clarification on what that rider charge is that's somehow connected to, it seems like, your withdrawals, and ask them to explain that further, because, you know, there would be no way to tell without getting into the fine print and exactly understand exactly what they're charging you.
20: Okay. All okay. Right, Rob. Thank you very much. I've learned a lot from your program. And thank also told a lot of people that they really need to tune in to Faith and Finance. Thank you again. God bless.
13: You're welcome. And thank you for being one of our big fans out there and telling others about the program. We appreciate it. God bless you. Let's go to Georgia. Ed, how can I help you?
6: Yes. What my question is I have been having a phone call from this collector. I'm assuming collected agent for a bill, that a medical bill back to 13 to 15 years ago. And I'm retired now in 2016, and I have not received or heard anything about that bill. And I asked them to send me a copy of the bill and where I see it, and they have not sent me no copy. And that was last year when I requested it. And this year I requested again, and they supposed to call me back.
13: Mm. Yeah. And so are you wondering just whether they have the right to do that, or whether this is a scam, or what is your main question?
6: Yeah. If I owe it, I pay it. You know.
13: Yes. Yes, sir.
6: But there are two things, I guess. One, how far back can they go back on a medical thing to collect money? And then can they garnish Social Security check? So that's all I'm making now, just Social Security, since I'm being retired.
13: Yes. Okay. Yeah. Great question here. So a couple of thoughts on this. You know, I think a 13-year-old medical bill definitely deserves a healthy dose of skepticism. Doesn't necessarily mean it's a scam, but I would say don't send any money, or, you know, until they provide proof. So you've done the right thing by asking for written validation, showing that who was the original medical provider, the amount owed, an itemization of the debt, and why they believe you still owe it. Federal law requires debt collectors to provide valid information. And if they're refusing to provide documentation, that's a warning sign. Now, if they're just saying, yeah, we can do that, it's just going to take a little time, well, that's not to be unexpected. But they do need to demonstrate, if they are not the original medical provider, and it sounds like they're a collection agency, that they can document how they have, you know, purchased the debt, or now, you know, they're the one that owned the debt, and therefore you would pay them. A debt can exist for many years. Every state has a statute of limitations that limits how long a collector can sue you to collect. In many states, that's somewhere between 3 and 6 years, but it does vary by the type of debt. They can ask you to pay an old debt. And, you know, to your point, you want to make good on the obligation. If it is in fact yours, that's great. I would agree with that. But I think the key is making sure you know, validate that it is in fact theirs, and that this is a legitimate organization, debt collector. In terms of your Social Security, you know, if this is simply an old medical debt collected by a private debt collector, your Social Security retirement benefits are generally protected from garnishment. The only exceptions to that would be federal tax debts, federal student loans, child support and alimony, or court-ordered restitution. So private creditors generally cannot garnish your Social Security benefit. So, you know, there may be a caveat to that in the sense that, you know, if it's deposited in your bank account, the banks automatically protect 2 months worth of directly deposited benefits. But if you've mixed those with other money or allowed them to accumulate beyond that, it can become more complicated. But I would just say, you know, if this is a 13-year-old debt, I would wait for that validation and then proceed from there.
6: Okay. I appreciate it, because you know, I won't go pay my bills and
1: yes, sir.
6: Pay it, you know, and, you know, I went to the hospital and checked with them, the financial department, and from 2000 up to now, I owe nothing to them. You know, there is no debt outstanding with them. So I'm assuming they had to sell the debt to somebody else.
1: Yeah.
6: I'm assuming. Yeah. I don't know. There's so much scam out there. I just want to make sure.
1: Absolutely. And you're doing the right thing here, Ed, because, again, if the medical provider is saying that account was paid in full or there's a zero balance, I would proceed with a lot of caution before you do anything. Don't admit, you know, to owing it. And let's make sure they can provide some documentation that you could also verify with that original medical provider. And until that time, I just kind of sit on that. Hey, we appreciate your call today. God bless you. Well, folks, that's going to do it for us today. A big thanks to my team today, Mr. Jim Henry, Devin Patrick, and Robert Youngblood. And for everybody here at FaithFi, thanks for tuning in. May the Lord bless you, and we'll see you tomorrow. Bye-bye.
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22: This is Max McLean. The next four programs will be devoted to one of the most important conversion stories in the New Testament, how an Italian officer named Cornelius came to faith in Jesus Christ. Listen to the Bible from Acts chapter 10. At Caesarea, there was a man named Cornelius, a centurion in what was known as the Italian regiment. He and all his family were devout and God-fearing. He gave generously to those in need and prayed to God regularly. One day, at about 3 p.m, he had a vision. He distinctly saw an angel of God who came to him and said, "Cornelius." Cornelius stared at him in fear. "What is it, Lord?" he asked. The angel answered, "Your prayers and gifts to the poor have come up as a memorial offering before God. Now send men to Joppa and bring back a man named Simon who is called Peter. He is staying with Simon the tanner, whose house is by the sea." When the angel who spoke to him had gone, Cornelius called two of his servants and a devout soldier who was one of his attendants. He told them everything that had happened and sent them to Joppa. About noon the following day, as they were on their journey and approaching the city, Peter went up on the roof to pray. He became hungry and wanted something to eat. And while the meal was being prepared, he fell into a trance. He saw heaven opened, and something like a large sheet being let down to earth by its four corners. It contained all kinds of four-footed animals, as well as reptiles of the earth and birds of the air. Then a voice told him, "Get up, Peter, kill and eat." "Surely not, Lord," Peter replied. "I have never eaten anything impure or unclean." The voice spoke to him a second time. "Do not call anything impure that God has made clean." This happened three times, and immediately the sheet was taken back to heaven. While Peter was wondering about the meaning of the vision, the men sent by Cornelius found out where Simon's house was and stopped at the gate. They called out, asking if Simon, who was known as Peter, was staying there. While Peter was still thinking about the vision, the Spirit said to him, "Simon, three men are looking for you, so get up and go downstairs. Do not hesitate to go with them, for I have sent them." From Acts chapter 10. Listen to the Bible. It's great for the soul.
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24: Back to Genesis with Dr. John Morris, geologist and president of the Institute for Creation Research. Dr. Morris, in total, how many animal species have been found in the fossil record?
25: You know, Chris, the answer to this question surprised me. Evolutionists are fond of talking about millions and millions of fossil animal types, but in reality, only about 250,000 fossil species have ever been found. That's far fewer than the number of species that are still existing today. And it certainly is not many compared to the millions and billions of animals which must have existed if evolution were true. What we find in the fossil record are clams and snails and coral, the very same kind of animals that are alive today. Face it, Chris, evolution didn't happen. It's not happening today, and it didn't happen in the past, as recorded in the fossils. What happened is creation, just like it says back in Genesis.
24: Thanks, Dr. Morris. For more info on Genesis, visit us on the web at www.icr.org.

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1: The fantastic mummy room of the Cairo Museum houses the shriveled remains of many famous pharaohs. I'll be back in a moment with the amazing facts about the missing mummy.
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1: Hello, this is Joe Cruz of the Amazing Facts broadcast, facts which affect you. In our last broadcast, we faced up to the startling fact that the road to heaven is not a soft, convenient path of personal comfort. Now I'd like to pursue that thought a bit further today in an effort to get a proper balance of understanding on this subject. Now it is unquestionably true that Jesus laid it squarely on the line when he said this in Luke 14:33, "So likewise, whosoever he be of you that forsaketh not all that he hath, he cannot be my disciple." Now, in our last broadcast, we read about the experience of Moses, who was the crown prince of the mighty nation of Egypt. In one of the most dramatic decisions of history, he renounced a kingdom with all its riches and luxury to suffer reproach and persecution. Now, here's the whole story in a few verses in Hebrews 11:24-27. "By faith Moses, when he was come to years, refused to be called the son of Pharaoh's daughter, choosing rather to suffer affliction with the people of God than to enjoy the pleasures of sin for a season, esteeming the reproach of Christ greater riches than the treasures in Egypt, for he had respect unto the recompense of the reward." Now, friends, let's never deceive ourselves. If we decide to be a Christian, let's recognize that there are going to be some difficulties along the way. It's not easy. There are moments of discouragement. There will be heartache, disappointment sometimes with the people of God. And sometimes God's people will do wrong things, as the children of Israel did back there. And we'll be disappointed even in the church, just like Moses was with God's church back there. They weren't all that they ought to have been. They made many mistakes. Yes, there are going to be trials if we decide to be one of God's children. But listen, let's take a second look. Let's realize that forsaking treasure, pleasure, and sin, accepting the hardships of the Christian life, is not the whole story. Thank God for that. Some people think it is. That's all they talk about, always sorrowful, always sad, and they think they have really made a great sacrifice to live for the Lord. Well, maybe we've made a lot of sacrifices, friends, but forget the other side of the story. We need to take a second look. We need to turn the coin over and realize there's something else. That's what it says in verse 26 here. It says, "Moses had respect to the recompense of reward." Another translation says he looked to the reward. Now, Moses realized that on the opposite side of these sacrifices, there was something to be treasured, something worthwhile. He realized that sin isn't an unmingled joy. Sin also has its troubles and trials. Never forget it. Sin is not a bed of roses. The way of the transgressor is hard, the Bible says. And sin also leaves its remorse, its sorrow, its shame, its hangover. Those who are following the pathway of sin and drinking at the cup of worldly pleasure are also tasting its bitterness, friend. Sin has its regret, and more than that, thank God, righteousness has its reward. That's the other side of the coin. There's the recompense of reward, both here on this earth and in the life to come. We need to look twice and take that second look, realizing that, as the Bible promises, there's joy unspeakable and full of glory for the Christian. There is a peace that passes understanding. There's better health. There's more vigor and vitality. There's a deep satisfaction, a sense of well-being that you just can't find following the pleasures of sin. There's also that peace within when you know you're doing God's will. Yes, this is the other part of being a Christian. And then besides that, this life brings some real treasures that we can never hope to find if we follow the way of sin.

Think of Moses now again. What was his reward? How would you like to have been God's man for that hour? Think what it would have been. To have the thrill in your heart, as God tells you, as the leader of his people, to stretch out your rod over the sea, and then to watch that sea open up and make a way of dry ground on which the children of Israel might escape from their enemy. And then once on the other side, to have God tell you to stretch your rod out over the sea again and watch that water roll together again and destroy the enemy. Then out in the desert a few days, and the crowd is hungry and thirsty, and they see palm trees in the distance. And they get all excited. They're coming to an oasis. There's going to be water. And they rush up to that spring, only to find out that the water is bitter and they can't drink it. There to have God tell you what to do to make it sweet and satisfying. And then they get thirsty again farther out into the desert, and there is no oasis, even with bitter water. So God tells you to strike a rock. Just a bare old dry rock, and out of it pours forth a spring of water to quench the thirst of that multitude. Yes, it would be a thrill, wouldn't it, to think of the experience that came to Moses as he put that serpent on the pole so that those who looked might live and be delivered from the fiery serpents of that desert. To be the one whose hands had to be held up in order that Israel's armies might conquer in the valley of Rephidim. If his hands dropped, they lost the battle. But if his hands were upheld, then the battle was won. He was God's man for the hour. What a thrill it must have been. And then I think of that experience which came to Moses, which I suppose was the very pinnacle of his career. It came on top of old Mount Sinai, where Moses took two tables of stone. And imagine, if you can now, what it must have been like to reach up through the thick darkness of a cloud with those stones and feel God's hand take hold of the stones, the creator of the universe. And then after writing on them with his finger, to reach up into the cloud and feel the hand of God place those stones back in your hands. Oh, I say, I don't think that an ecstasy in the world could equal that which would come to a soul in that position. And then he bowed down in the cleft of the rock to see the glory of the Lord pass before him and be so filled with a glory that when he came from that mountain, the people could not even look into his face for the shining brightness of his glory, and had to ask him to put a veil over his face so they could talk to him. God's man, that was Moses. And then to be privileged to view the promised land from Pisgah's height. Then to lay down and die on Mount Nebo, and heaven took care of the funeral arrangements. No other man had such a glorious privilege, even in death. And then to be resurrected by a special resurrection, as we understand Moses was from the book of Jude, taken to heaven by God to be a symbol of those who would raise from their dusty beds in the very last day. And there arose not a prophet, the Bible says, since in Israel like Moses, whom the Lord knew face to face, and all the signs of the wonders which the Lord sent him to do in the land of Egypt, to Pharaoh and to all his servants and to all his land, and in all that mighty hand and in all the great terror which Moses showed in the sight of all Israel. Deuteronomy 34:10-12. All friends, Moses has had a tremendous experience, a wonderful reward for making the choice he made. But that's not the end of the story. These old mummified pharaohs of Egypt are all still in existence today. They're stored in the mummy room at the Cairo Museum. I was fortunate enough to be able to go into that room, and it was really something to see those mummies and to take their pictures, to look into the face of the very mummy that took Moses' place, to look into the face of the mummy that defied Moses as God's man during the plagues. It was an experience I'll never forget. One of those mummies was shipped over to England. It was in the British Museum for some time, and it had to be shipped to Germany for an exhibit there. They got it all ready to ship. They fixed it all very carefully in a box and padded it so it wouldn't be harmed, and took it down to the wharf to ship it across the English Channel. They couldn't decide how to identify the box, and according to the British shipping law, there had to be marked on the bill of lading a certain category on a printed sheet and checklist. It had to be marked within one of those general categories or it couldn't be shipped.
That was a policy. And the box with the money was delayed for several days because they couldn't decide how to ship it. There was no category there for an Egyptian mummy. There was no place for... there was a place for nails and hardware and textiles and lumber and paint and all kinds of things, but no place for mummies. The dock workers would not accept it until it was marked with some general category. So finally they had a committee meeting and decided to mark it with the nearest category to what it was, dried fish. So they shipped that old mummy across the English Channel marked dried fish. Yes, Moses might have been a famous mummy like that, but he was in heaven with God. Oh, you say, sure, Moses made a wonderful choice. He chose the right thing, and I would make the same. Now, wait a minute. Would you really? Well, you say, sure, if I'd been in Moses' place, I would have made the same choice. If you had been in Moses' place, you would have had it even more difficult than you have it now to make that same kind of choice. Because, you see, we look back on it, but Moses didn't know how it was going to turn out. Moses knew only that he was leaving the power and wealth, the pleasures and treasures of Egypt. That's all he knew. He knew only that he was accepted in place with God's people as a slave, a servant, despised, hated, trials and heartaches. That's all he knew. He couldn't see the end from the beginning. No wonder the Bible says, and I want you to notice this, by faith, Moses, when he was grown up, refused to be called the son of Pharaoh's daughter. Yes, he made that decision not because he knew what would come, not because he understood how his life would be lived or the reward he would have. He made that choice by faith. He made it because he believed God. He believed that God loved him, believed that God's way was best. And he made it by faith. Because he was willing to trust God with his life, not knowing the end from the beginning. Like Abraham, who went out of Ur, you remember, not knowing where he was going. The Bible says he obeyed God by faith. Now let me just say this today, that if any soul ever gets under the kingdom of God, it'll be because he's willing to walk that same path of faith. Without faith, it's impossible to please him, the Bible says. We walk by faith, and if we ever decide to love and serve and obey God, it'll be because we do it believing in Him. Not because we see tomorrow, or that we won't lose our job, or that it'll be easy for us, or our friends and family will approve of it. We must be willing, if need be, to sacrifice everything for the Lord Jesus, knowing that He will take care of us and lead us through to His kingdom at last. Now notice, second, that what he says here in verse 25, choosing rather. Now this is the word that somehow I wish I could burn in letters of fire on your conscience today, that it might never be forgotten. By faith, Moses chose. That's the key word in this whole story. He made a choice. He weighed the consequences. He looked at both sides of that whole thing, and then he decided, he accepted, he resolved and purposed the direction of his life. He stepped over on God's side. And these two words of destiny are the keys of the kingdom. I choose by faith. Oh, how many souls are going down into perdition because they simply drift and never make a choice. They never decide to go all the way with the Lord. Well, friends, God has put a king on the throne of your heart, and it's your will, your choice, your right to purpose for your own soul for time and eternity. And even God will not violate the sacred trust that He's given to you. As much as He loves you, God will let you make the decision even to be lost if you want to. He'll encourage and invite you and do everything possible, but you must make that decision. And now, this is Joe Cruz saying goodbye for today.

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1: 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The book of Genesis lays the foundation for all matters addressed in the rest of the Bible: the nature of God, His sovereignty in creation, man's purpose, sin, marriage, family, and why we need a Savior are all introduced and explained in Genesis. When we see that the first and most foundational book of the Bible can be trusted in all matters, including science, it builds confidence in the rest of the inspired Word all the way to Revelation. I'm Frank Sherwin, zoologist and research associate with the Institute for Creation Research. Join me for today's show of Science, Scripture, and Salvation. Imagine for a moment watching a hungry beetle eater like a toad or a frog seeing a delicious-looking beetle. Just as the amphibian shoots out his sticky tongue to snag the beetle, boom, there's an explosion at 212 degrees Fahrenheit from the back of the beetle, straight into the mouth of the hapless frog. The end result is the frog's tongue gets coated with a yellowish, foul-tasting residue. Well, this is the famous bombardier beetle, built by God to have complex muscle and nerve attachments and a tightly integrated combustion apparatus. You see, when in danger, the bombardier beetle mixes two different chemicals, hydroquinone, which is an organic compound, and hydrogen peroxide, an inorganic compound that's stored in two reservoirs within the beetle. The beetle then injects them into an explosion chamber. Within this design chamber, an enzyme is added called catalase, which causes a series of multiple discharges or explosions. The resulting steam, which is at 212 degrees Fahrenheit, the boiling point of water, is released through two nozzles or cannons at a distance of several feet. The hydroquinones oxidize into foul-smelling benzoquinones, which are highly irritating chemicals. The hydrogen peroxide quickly decomposes into oxygen and boiling water during this rapid discharge. In an editor's summary from Science magazine, April of 2015, the author states, and I quote, "Bombardier beetles shoot a toxic pulse at potential predators and other harassers. The toxic spray is created by a chemical reaction that occurs inside the beetle's body. Although the details of the reaction are known, how the beetle is able to precisely combine the chemicals at appropriate times and release the pulse at regular intervals has remained a mystery. Ardent et al. Used synchrotron X-ray imagery to observe the process as it occurs within live beetles. Expansion and contraction of an internal expansion membrane facilitate the precise cyclic injection of reactants and the subsequent ejection of toxic sprays that keep the beetle's predators at bay." End quote. As was mentioned, the bombardier beetle opens and closes the inlet valve to its combustion chamber with great precision, but it has yet to be fully understood. And if and when it is fully understood, will it point to design complexity or just mindless mutations? The beetle also controls the pressure and the direction of the explosion with pinpoint accuracy at whatever is trying to annoy it. Biologists thought the beetles generated one explosion, but it's now been shown to be multiple discharges at 300 pulses per second. Years ago, in a university laboratory in Southern California, I actually had the opportunity to gently hold a bombardier beetle between my fingers. Well, he evidently didn't like that, and I was able to experience firsthand, so to speak, the hot, defensive, explosive release of the angry bombardier beetle. And sure enough, my fingertips were soon coated with a foul, yellowish residue from the oxidized compounds. Creation scientists maintain all these parts of the bombardier beetle must work together from the start. It would be dangerous or useless to the beetle if these finely tuned structures came together through chance, time, and just natural processes. Indeed, how could a mechanism that delivers a carefully timed and aimed explosion evolve by alleged stepwise Darwinian processes? Is it just the result of time and chance and unguided natural developments? Or is it through plan and purpose and special creation? As one secular encyclopedia recently stated, and I quote, "The full evolutionary history of the beetle's unique defensive mechanism is unknown," end quote. Before the bombardier beetle can have any survival value, every part of the beetle's defensive apparatus must be in place. Years ago, evolutionist Richard Lewontin said that such, quote, "perfection of structure was," and ICR says, "is the chief evidence of a supreme designer," end quote. Well, creationists certainly agree. The very existence of this fascinating beetle argues against the ability of the natural selection to build irreducibly complex systems. And clearly, the systems involved with the bombardier beetle are very intricately complex. Scientists continue to learn from and adapt facets of this beetle's amazing physiology and anatomy. In fact, several years ago, creation researcher Andrew McIntosh of Leeds University in England won an award for a design of a pressure sprayer inspired by the design of the bombardier beetle. Now it's time for a short break. Stay with us.
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1: Welcome back to Science, Scripture, and Salvation, a radio ministry of the Institute for Creation Research. We were discussing how the biotechnology that is inspired by God's creation has given us technological apparatus and concepts that we have first can see by looking at God's creation. And this is true with Dr. Andrew McIntosh at Leeds University, where he won an award for design of a pressure sprayer inspired by the design of the bombardier beetle. Well, according to a press release from the Engineering and Physical Sciences Research Council, the micro-mist spray technology enables droplet size, temperature, and velocity to be closely controlled, allowing advancements in a variety of areas where the properties of the mist are critical. Such applications include the fuel injection, medical drug delivery systems, fire extinguishers, and fire suppression, all of which face major challenges relating to the demand of greater performance and reduced environmental impact. So Dr. Andrew McIntosh likens the beetle's defense mechanism to a pressure cooker controlled by a complicated system of valves, and I quote, "Essentially, it's a high-force steam cavitation explosion. Using a chamber less than 1 millimeter long, this amazing creature has the ability to change the rapidity of what comes out, its direction, and its consistency." Continuing the quote, "Nobody had studied the beetle from a physics and engineering perspective as we did," said Dr. McIntosh, "and we don't appreciate how much we would learn from it," end quote. So, how simple is this mechanism? Using intelligent design analysis, his team took 5 years to duplicate it for their invention. Isaiah chapter 30 and verse 6 says, "The burden against the beasts of the south, through a land of trouble and anguish, from which came the lioness and lion, the viper and fiery flying serpent." Well, sometimes when Christians read this, they get uncomfortable with fire-breathing animals. It seems mythological and unscientific. But as we have seen today, the bombardier beetle rapidly shoots out chemicals at the boiling point of water. So, is a fire-breathing dragon really that far-fetched? The Apostle Paul says in Romans chapter 1 and verse 20 that God's creation is clearly seen, and it's obvious that the bombardier beetle has intricate design features that points clearly to our all-wise designer. However, theistic evolutionists and atheistic evolutionists insist bombardier beetles, indeed all beetles, evolved from a non-beetle ancestor that in turn must have evolved from a non-arthropod deep in the evolutionary past. While arthropods are animals that have pair-jointed appendages and what is called a chitinous exoskeleton, and the insects are simply a small part of this large group called the phylum Arthropoda. Well, within the insects are the beetles, and beetles are incredibly numerous. Is there any evidence showing how this might have happened, a beetle evolving from some arthropod that through evolutionary time evolved from a non-arthropod? Well, the answer is there's absolutely no evidence of any kind of insect evolution, one kind of insect turning into another kind of insect through the alleged millions and millions of years of evolutionary time. In fact, bombardier beetles are obviously beetles, and the oldest beetle fossils are from the Lower Permian, approximately 300 million years old by evolutionary dating. But they're still beetles. Paleo Seminar said in the year 2010, a 296 million-year-old insect has been reclassified as a beetle, pushing back the origin of beetles by millions of years. We can safely say today that beetles have always been beetles as God has created them. In 1859, Charles Darwin wrote his infamous book called On the Origin of Species. And yet, ironically, one thing that he never discussed was the origin of species. We would add to this in the 21st century, where is the evidence for beetle evolution? They are certainly very, very common today, and they must have had an evolutionary origin according to evolutionists, but still, they have no idea where beetles came from. So to conclude, evolutionists are constantly revising and rethinking their perceptions of insect evolution, ignoring the creation account given to us in Genesis. Thank you for joining us on Science, Scripture, and Salvation, a radio ministry of the Institute for Creation Research. 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For over 45 years, ICR has equipped believers with evidence of the Bible's accuracy and authority by showing how science supports the Genesis creation account. 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

0: This is Max McLean. The next four programs will be devoted to one of the most important conversion stories in the New Testament, how an Italian officer named Cornelius came to faith in Jesus Christ. Listen to the Bible from Acts chapter 10. At Caesarea, there was a man named Cornelius, a centurion in what was known as the Italian regiment. He and all his family were devout and God-fearing. He gave generously to those in need and prayed to God regularly. One day, at about 3 p.m, he had a vision. He distinctly saw an angel of God who came to him and said, "Cornelius." Cornelius stared at him in fear. "What is it, Lord?" he asked. The angel answered, "Your prayers and gifts to the poor have come up as a memorial offering before God. Now send men to Joppa and bring back a man named Simon, who is called Peter. He is staying with Simon the tanner, whose house is by the sea." When the angel who spoke to him had gone, Cornelius called two of his servants and a devout soldier who was one of his attendants. He told them everything that had happened and sent them to Joppa. About noon the following day, as they were on their journey and approaching the city, Peter went up on the roof to pray. He became hungry and wanted something to eat. And while the meal was being prepared, he fell into a trance. He saw heaven opened and something like a large sheet being let down to earth by its four corners. It contained all kinds of four-footed animals, as well as reptiles of the earth and birds of the air. Then a voice told him, "Get up, Peter, kill and eat." "Surely not, Lord," Peter replied. "I have never eaten anything impure or unclean." The voice spoke to him a second time. "Do not call anything impure that God has made clean." This happened three times, and immediately the sheet was taken back to heaven. While Peter was wondering about the meaning of the vision, the men sent by Cornelius found out where Simon's house was and stopped at the gate. They called out, asking if Simon, who was known as Peter, was staying there. While Peter was still thinking about the vision, the Spirit said to him, "Simon, three men are looking for you, so get up and go downstairs. Do not hesitate to go with them, for I have sent them." From Acts chapter 10. Listen to the Bible. It's great for the soul.
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0: such as undersea vents. Their biochemistry is unlike prokaryotes or eukaryotes. Now, life may have had to develop from non-living material three times. Further, to explain the biochemistry of these three types of creatures, biochemists have to assume that at points these separate types had to exchange genetic material with each other, and with a fourth, unknown, extinct type of living thing. One logical conclusion of this new evolutionary approach is that life had to arise from non-life many times. Yet modern biochemistry still has not explained how life could arise from non-life even once. However, this is exactly the pattern we might expect if all living things are the product of a wise creator who used similar designs to solve similar problems.
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1: 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Dr. Morris, does the fossil record prove evolution?
2: Not at all, Chris. In fact, it couldn't prove evolution because evolution didn't happen. I don't even think it supports evolution very well. What we see in the fossil record are the same kinds of plants and animals which are alive today. They can be put in the various categories such as clams or snails or brachiopods. Some animals, like the dinosaurs, have gone extinct, but none of the fossils seem to point to one type of animal evolving or changing into another type. That's because evolution simply didn't happen. What did happen is creation. Creation of the basic types of plants and animals that God created. They exist into the present day or else have gone extinct, but nothing else has arisen since then. And that's the way it is back in Genesis.
1: Thanks, Dr. Morris. For more on creation, visit our website at www.icr.org.
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1: Now the weather forecast for Strong Tower Radio. For Michigan's UP, there's going to be a 50% chance of scattered showers and thunderstorms this afternoon. Areas of patchy smoke as well, with mostly cloudy skies and a high of 80 degrees. Our lows will be back down to 62 degrees overnight, with a 60% chance of scattered showers and thunderstorms and areas of patchy smoke. For northern Michigan, we'll have a 40% chance of scattered showers and thunderstorms today. Skies will be partly sunny, with a high of 86 degrees. Then a 60% chance of showers and thunderstorms overnight. We'll have cloudy skies with a low of 64 degrees. For southern Michigan, cloud cover will be increasing today. Expect a high of 88 degrees and a light breeze out of the west. Then a 60% chance of showers and thunderstorms overnight. Lows back down to 67 degrees with cloudy skies. For central Illinois, we're going to have an 80% chance of showers and thunderstorms today. Highs up to 81 degrees and winds out of the southeast. Then our lows will be back down to 67 degrees overnight with another 70% chance of showers. For Strong Tower Radio, I'm meteorologist Scott Cook.
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0: In our last episode, the injured pilot, Bonnie Rawlings, well, she woke up. She seems to have survived the crash of her plane with just a few cuts and scrapes, and that's good news. Now, we still don't know why Pilot Rawlings doesn't like Camp Director Reeder. He was a good Samaritan to her, but that doesn't seem to have made any difference. Helping each other when we face challenges, just like Reeder did, well, that's a good way for each of us to exercise our faith. Now, I think I hear Mr. Garcia's guitar music. That must mean that it's campfire time at Discovery Mountain Camp. Let's join the campers for today's episode called No Washouts.
1: Alrighty, campers, who has a favorite to sing tonight?
2: Oh, Mr. Garcia, I do.
1: Okay, Riley, what's your request?
2: Climbing up the mountain.
3: Oh, that's a good one, Riley.
1: All right, let's sing, everyone.

0: Campers, I have a special surprise for you tonight.
1: Ooh, we love surprises.
0: How many of you heard the plane crash the other day?
1: Of course. How could you miss it?
2: We heard it from the swimming pool.
0: Well, God is good, and He answered our prayers. The pilot is all right.
3: I am so glad that she's all right.
0: And I learned something really interesting about our pilot this afternoon. So I invited her here to share that story with us. Everyone, let's welcome pilot Bonnie Rawlings to our campfire.
3: Oh, dear. I guess I should leave.
4: Hello, campers.
2: Reader, where are you going? Don't you want to hear her story?
3: Don't worry about me, Riley. I'm going to stand just outside the light of the campfire.
2: Oh, right. The pilot doesn't like you, does she?
3: Well, now, where did you hear that?
2: Jamie Simon.
3: Well, it's really quite a mystery. I met her just once.
2: I don't mean to be rude, Reader, but the story's starting.
3: Shh. Okay, I get it.
4: Campers, my name is Bonnie Rawlings. I just wanted to start off by saying thank you for searching for me after my plane crashed. I am so grateful that I only have a few cuts and bruises.
0: Amen.
4: Today, I want to tell you the story behind why I became a pilot. But first, let me ask you a question. How many of you have climbed Ellie's Peak?
1: Not yet.
2: I have.
4: Well, if you have climbed to the top of that wide open grassy summit of the peak, then you will especially like this story.
0: Campers, listen up. This is a good story.
4: So, my story begins at Christmas time, 1943. The United States had just joined World War II only 2 years earlier. Factories were so busy building airplanes as fast as they could, but they still couldn't build them fast enough. Pilots would then deliver these planes to Army Air Force bases, where they were used in the war effort in Europe and the South Pacific. But, you know, there just never seemed to be enough airplanes or enough pilots. So, on Christmas morning, 1943, Eleanor Smithers discovered that she could finally help with the war effort.
5: Mother! Mother!
6: Yes, Eleanor, what is it?
5: Mother, Helen just told me the best news!
6: Oh, is that where you've been? Helen's house? Darling, it's Christmas morning.
5: Yes, Mother, I know. But Christmas is so sad this year with Bobby and Johnny gone.
6: Yes, I miss your brothers, too. May God keep them safe.
5: Yes, Mother, but they've lowered the age to 18.
6: Eleanor, not this again.
5: Yes, Mother, but you know my dream is to be one of the Women's Air Force service pilots, and now I can.
6: I'm listening.
5: They're taking girls my age, 18 now, and...
6: But what about the flying hours? You've only just completed your beginner's pilot's license.
5: I know, Mother, but I have the flying hour requirements now.
6: You do?
5: Yes, Mother, I can help the war efforts, just like Bobby and Johnny. I can help our country and our family.
6: They wouldn't send you overseas, would they?
5: No, the Women's Air Force Service Pilots aren't officially part of the military, Mother. The WASPs.
6: WASPs?
5: Yes, Women's Air Force Service Pilots, WASP, WASPs. They deliver the planes to the Air Force bases to free the men up for flying overseas in the war and other things, but all domestic, Mother, I promise.
6: Oh, Ellie, I just don't know. Let's talk to your father.
5: Mother, please, before we talk to Father, tell me you approve. Please, Father won't let me go if I don't have your blessing first.
6: Ellie, my dear, I know this is important to you. So, you do have my blessing.
5: Oh, Mother, thank you. This is the best gift you could have given me. Merry Christmas.
6: Merry Christmas, sweetheart.
4: Applied to and was accepted into the WASP program. She nervously kissed her parents goodbye and climbed aboard a train traveling to Sweetwater, Texas. Now, Sweetwater was the home of the WASP training center called Avenger Field. And that first day of training at Avenger Field, Eleanor suddenly felt very alone. She began questioning why she had ever thought that she could make it as a pilot.
7: Is this seat taken?
5: Oh, no. Please, sit down. I'm Eleanor, but my friends call me Ellie.
7: Pleased to meet you, Ellie. I'm Peggy. Are you nervous?
8: Yes. I'm wishing I could catch the first train back home right about now.
9: Good morning, ladies.
8: Oh, it looks like we're about to begin.
9: I'm Officer F.T. Miller. I will be your commanding officer here at Avenger Field and one of your flight instructors.
10: Hello, Officer Miller.
9: Ma'am, what's your name?
10: Dorothy Becker.
9: Well, Miss Becker, I can see that you have a lot to learn about the Army way.
10: Oh, yes. I'm just so excited to be here. I told my mother that...
9: Silence, Miss Becker. You will not address an officer unless he first addresses you. Understood?
10: Oh, yes, Officer Miller.
9: Yes, sir.
10: Yes, sir.
9: Better. Now, how many of you girls think that you're hotshot pilots? No one wants to put her hand up. You've all had a little flying experience. You all think that you're hot shots, don't you? Let me tell you, ladies, you have a lot to learn. You.
8: Yes, sir.
9: How old are you?
8: 18, sir.
9: Barely out of high school. How many of you ladies are 18 years old?
11: I am.
9: More than half of you. You may think you're hotshot pilots, but I'm here to show you what you don't know. You're here to learn to fly the Army way. What are you here to learn?
7: To fly the Army way, sir.
9: During the next 5 months, you'll have plenty of opportunities to wash out. If you can't understand the classwork, you'll wash out. If you fail the flight test, you'll wash out. Several of you in this room will be back home with your mommies and daddies before the end of the week. Washed out. Have I made myself clear?
11: Yes, sir.
9: Take out your flight training manual. Turn to page 1. Let's begin.
4: Ellie, Peggy, and the other girls listened intently to Officer Miller's instructions and took very careful notes on all the important points. But when lunchtime arrived, Ellie stood up, eager for a break. Marching out to the mess tent, she fell in beside Peggy.
8: What a crazy morning!
7: Yeah, I know. My head is spinning with all the information.
8: Yeah. Hey, Peggy, what does Officer Miller mean by washed out?
7: Oh, fail the program. Fail, quit. Either way, you end up going home.
8: I don't want to fail.
7: Me neither, Ellie. If we help each other, we'll get through it.
8: Well, Peggy, you're a godsend.
7: Together, neither of us will wash out. What's wrong?
10: A scorpion!
8: We're in the desert, Dorothy. Let it pass by, and it won't hurt you.
10: I've never seen a scorpion in my life.
7: It's okay. See? It's gone.
10: Oh, thank you. Thank you both.
8: Hey, Dorothy, why don't you sit with Peggy and me at lunch?
10: Okay.
8: We're all gonna need to support each other to get through this.
7: Yes. No washouts.
8: Agreed. No washouts.
4: Ellie and Peggy stayed true to their word. That first week, the trainees helped each other with their classwork, flight maps, and with homesickness. Together, they learned to tuck their baggy men's size overalls tightly down into their boots so that the Black Widow spiders couldn't crawl up their legs. The morning Florence found a rattlesnake in the cockpit of her PT-19 plane, she told everyone at the mess hall about it over lunch. And you can be sure that after that, every single girl carefully inspected under her seat before flying. Weeks began turning into months, and not one of the girls in Ellie's group washed out. But that did not mean they stopped worrying about failing. They worried every waking moment.
7: You're next, Ellie.
8: Oh, is Florence back from her training flight already?
7: Yeah, I can hear the plane landing now.
8: Oh, Peggy, I don't know if I can pass this one. The instrument panel is so...
7: overwhelming?
8: Yeah! You passed this test weeks ago. Any tips with the AT-17 Cessna Bobcat?
7: Yeah. Don't let Miller intimidate you. And don't let the instrument panel scare you. Just push the right buttons and the flying... well, the flying's the same as it is in any other plane.
12: Woohoo! I passed, girls! Your turn, Ellie.
7: Congratulations, Florence. You can do it, Ellie. I'm praying for you.
8: Thanks, Peggy. I'll need it.
9: Eleanor Smithers, are you ready to try this flight again?
8: Yes, sir.
9: All right, climb up and in. Now you should be familiar with the AT-17 instrument panel. This is your fourth time up for a test flight in this one?
8: Fifth, sir.
9: Fifth? Well, that's a record.
8: I'm ready this time, sir.
9: Well, prove it to me. Engage the engines.
13: Miss Smithers, take us up in the air in a north-northwest circuit.
8: Yes, sir.
13: All right, we have smooth air conditions. Give me a lazy eight formation.
8: Yes, sir.
13: Acceptable. Now, Miss Smithers, look down. Do you see where the two railroads intersect just below us?
8: Yes, sir.
13: Land on the open space of land just between them.
8: Sir?
13: Miss Smithers, land your plane.
8: This space is so small.
13: Land this plane.
8: I landed, sir.
13: All right. Now take us back up.
8: But the trains. Sir, I had no room to take off.
13: In an emergency situation, you adapt. Take off.
8: Yes, sir.
13: Acceptable. Now, Miss Smithers, take us back to Avenger Field.
8: Yes, sir.
4: Eleanor never forgot the feeling of confidence that washed over her on the rest of that flight. She had made an emergency landing and taken off again. After that, she never worried about washing out.
9: All right, flight test is over, Miss Smithers. You have passed. Now go and prepare for your next flight test. You've got a long ways to go before your solo flight and graduation.
8: Yes, sir.
7: Well?
8: I passed!
7: I knew you could do it!
8: Miller surprised me with an emergency landing test, too.
7: Let me guess, between two railroad tracks?
8: Yes, just like he did at Gladys. I remember how she said she lifted off right as she passed the second track, and it worked!
7: Well, you made it, Ellie.
8: I couldn't have done it without you, Peggy.
7: Hey. We're here to help each other. Now, come on. I bought a box of chocolates on our last trip into Sweetwater. I was saving them for a celebration, and this is it.
8: Chocolate? I'll raise you back to the barracks.
4: Ellie, Peggy, and the other young women of the WASP training program continue to encourage and lift each other's burdens as they progress through their training. Thanks to a lot of hard work and determination, each one of them made it through their final solo flight, which meant they were graduating. They'd made it. Now it was graduation day, a day Ellie never forgot.
9: Trainees, I didn't think that you could do it. You each arrived here as a young slip of a girl. Frankly, I didn't believe that you could fight the controls of an AT-17 Cessna Bobcat, let alone the bigger plane. But now, it is on record that women can fly as well as men. You've worked hard, and you will fill a vital place in the war effort. Congratulations, graduates.
8: Congratulations, girls.
10: We did it, ladies.
12: We finally have our silver wings. Oh, I couldn't have done it without you gals. Thank you.
8: None of us could have graduated without the others.
7: Hey, girls, my mother's waving us over. Come on, I want you all to meet my parents.
8: Oh, I'd love to.
9: Miss Smithers, may I have a word?
8: Oh, Officer Miller, sir. Yes, of course.
7: Come on over when you're through, Ellie.
9: Miss Smithers, I have an assignment for you.
8: Officer Miller, I'm ready to serve, sir.
9: I have a P-39 that needs to be delivered to Great Falls, Montana.
8: Yes, sir.
9: Most of the girls dislike flying the P-39.
8: Oh, yes, sir. But they just weren't used to the engine sitting behind the cockpit. Once you recalibrate it for the weight and adjust for the spin, the P-39 is a dream to fly, sir.
9: Yes. Well, not all the girls took to it as well as you did. The plane needs to be delivered as soon as possible. You'll leave at 0500 hours, rain or shine.
8: Yes, sir.
9: Good day, Miss Smithers.
8: My first flight assignment. Someone pinch me, I'm dreaming. Ow! What did you do that for, Florence?
14: Well, you said to pinch you.
8: Come on, let's go see if they're serving cake.
4: Early the next morning, Ellie prepared for her flight. The weather was cloudy and cool, but she knew her mission. She had to deliver the plane, rain or shine.
9: Good morning, Miss Smithers. Do you have all the gear you need?
8: Yes, I'm ready, sir. I mapped out my flight path, gathered my gear and provisions last night, sir.
9: Have a safe flight. Please have the airbase commander call me when the plane has been delivered safely.
8: Yes, sir.
4: Ellie stepped into the cockpit of the P-39 Aerocobra plane. Her heart beat wildly with excitement. She fastened her seatbelt, revved up the engine, and easily lifted up into the air. Ellie glanced down at Avenger Field as she lifted off. She thought of her friends all still sleeping snugly in the barracks. Ellie's trip started out smoothly enough, but then she hit some fog.
8: What is going on with this weather? It was cloudy over Sweetwater, but now this is crazy. I can hardly see a thing.
4: Ellie pressed on, knowing how important this plane delivery was to the war effort. But the fog grew worse, as thick as pea soup.
8: I can't see. Oh, Officer Miller, why did you choose me for this mission? I can't.
4: Suddenly, the fog cleared for just a moment, and Ellie could see that she was flying over a mountain range. But just as quickly, the fog closed in again. Her palms began to sweat, and she started to panic.
8: Oh, dear God, please help me. Please clear the fog so that I can see where I'm going.
4: The fog cleared again, just enough for Ellie to see a clearing on the top of a mountain. A wide, open, grassy space, just about the size of the space between the two railroad tracks she had landed on.
8: I can land this plane. It's just like the railroad tracks. Here we go. Oh, thank you, Officer Miller, for making me land that day.
4: Ellie landed with a gentle thud, safely on the mountaintop.
8: Oh, where am I? Oh, fog, please lift. I have to deliver this plane.
4: Ellie wandered around the grassy mountaintop, thinking that perhaps she was the first person to ever visit this part of the world.
8: Feel as if I'm in the middle of nowhere. Where am I? Fog, won't you lift? I have to deliver this plane. Where's my map? Let me see. Not in Texas anymore. Definitely north of there. Let's see. Oh, what's this? A note. Oh, it's from Peggy.
15: Dear Ellie, I'm praying for you on your mission today. I'm so glad that God brought us together in the WASP training program. Since that first day in class, I've thought of this verse often. Galatians 6:2. Bear one another's burdens, and so fulfill the law of Christ. Training with you and the other girls has built my faith. When one falls, another lifts her up. When one is weak, another is strong for her. When you reach Great Falls Air Force Base, call me. Fly with confidence, Ellie. Fly. Your friend, Peggy.
8: Oh, dear Lord, I couldn't have done this without Peggy. Without any of the other girls. Please let this fog lift and let me deliver this plane.
4: Ellie looked around for something to do while she waited for the fog to clear. Spotting a tall aspen tree, she pulled out her knife, scraped off some bark, and carved out a message, carefully etching each letter as she worked. And just as she finished,
8: the fog lifted. Look out, Montana. Here we come.
16: short takeoff, but I can do this. We're airborne. Would you look at this place? The mountains, the green rolling valley. It's beautiful.
4: Ellie flew the rest of the afternoon through clear skies all the way north to Great Falls, Montana. As she approached the airbase, Ellie radioed in.
16: Great Falls Tower, this is 219-597.
17: 219-597, Great Falls Tower.
16: I'm approaching and ready to land.
17: 597, we don't see your approach.
16: Repeat, I'm approaching and ready to land.
17: We don't have you in sight, ma'am, but we have a P-39 Air Cobra on final approach. Follow that plane.
16: Control Tower, that's me.
17: 597, ma'am, we're trying to guide in a P-39. Please just follow that plane. It's on final.
16: I'm the P-39.
17: 597, please follow the other plane.
16: Oh, brother, they don't believe I'm flying this plane. Ready or not, boys, I'm landing.
18: Welcome to Great Falls, Montana, sir.
19: Oh, thank you. Let me take my helmet off.
18: Whoa, it's a girl.
19: Yes, sir. I'm Eleanor Smithers, a girl who, with a lot of help from her friends, is one hot shot pilot.
4: Eleanor Smithers went on to fly all kinds of planes for the war effort and to many different locations. Once, she delivered a plane to Newark, New Jersey, where she met Officer Rawlings. This handsome officer later became her husband and my grandfather.
20: Oh, she's your grandmother? I knew it.
21: Miss Rawlings, I have a question.
4: Yes, what is it?
21: I'm Ben, and I'm wondering, what did Ellie carve in the aspen tree when she was waiting for the fog to clear?
20: Oh, yeah, what was it?
4: Well, does anyone think they can answer that?
22: I can. You can still see it today. It says, on this day, June the 7th, 1944, Eleanor Ellie Smithers discovered this site.
4: Yes, reader, exactly right. Now, have any of you other campers seen that sign?
21: Oh, so is Ellie's Peak named after her then? After your grandmother?
4: Yes, Ben, that's right. My grandmother is the Ellie of Ellie's Peak.
21: That is so cool!
20: Reader, I still don't think she likes you.
22: Well, that's okay. I now know why she doesn't like me. And I know just how to fix it.
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0: Alrighty, campers, can we say a big Discovery Mountain thank you to Miss Rawlings for sharing her story with us? Come on, campers, let's sing our theme song. Miss Rawlings, will you sing along?
4: Of course. You go ahead and start, Mr. Garcia.
0: Here we go, campers. Let's sing.
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24: Did you enjoy this story? I know that I sure did. Ellie, Peggy, and the other girls, they sure did exercise their faith just as they worked to serve their country. And lifting each other's burdens, well, that's something we can do for our friends and for strangers, just like the Samaritan did in the parable that Jesus told. Peggy, Ellie, and the others followed what Galatians chapter 6 and verse 2 says, "Bear one another's burdens, and so fulfill the law of Christ." Now, together, they accomplished more than they could have alone. In this season called Being Neighborly, we've been trying to answer the question, "Who's my neighbor?" Peggy and Ellie treated each other as neighbors. Reader helped Miss Rawlings just like a neighbor. Now, I wonder just what Reader figured out about Miss Rawlings not liking him. And just how is Jamie doing with the drama costumes? Are the campers learning their lines? Well, join us again next time for the next episode in this season. Fly on back. We'll see you soon.
25: Hi, I'm Director Doug. Did you enjoy hearing the pilot Rawlings story about her grandmother, Ellie? I sure did. You know, the characters in Discovery Mountain are not real people. But in this case, Miss Jean did base Ellie's character on a real WASP pilot. Do you remember the scene where Ellie landed at the airport and the controller was shocked to find out that the pilot was a woman? Well, that situation really happened, and the real pilot was named Barbara Erickson London. She flew several different planes for the Air Force and was awarded the Air Medal for setting a record by flying 8,000 miles in only 5 days. We've found some interesting videos online about the WASP program that I'm sure you would enjoy. 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
24: 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No Washouts was written by Jean Boonstra and post-produced in Ontario, Canada by Douglas Bruce and Danny Columbi. Ellie.
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11: Hi there, boys and girls.
26: Moms and dads, grandmas and grandpas.
11: Hello, everyone.
26: Say, Aunt Carol, I'm all ready for a story. What's up for today?
11: Well, Uncle Dan, today's story is the first of two episodes.
26: Oh, really? And are these two stories of yours about someone famous?
11: Not really about someone. More about something.
26: And do I know about this special something?
11: I'm sure you've heard about it. In fact, you've probably heard a lot of things about it that aren't even true.
26: I have?
11: Well, yes, Uncle Dan, you along with everybody else. You see, there have been many books written about this special something, even

0: I call it Gold, Loneliness, and Letters. In the early 1800s, the United States looked much different than it does today. Beyond Missouri lay vast, nearly unpopulated territories. And far to the west, California, with its enormous sprawling ranches, was still owned by Mexico. California's Mexican governor, Juan Bautista Alvarado, granted a large portion of land to an American named John Sutter, who built Sutter's Fort and operated his kingdom as lord and protector, employing large numbers of herdsmen and other workers. Then one day, in January of 1848, one of those workmen, James Marshall, burst into Captain Sutter's office.
1: Captain Sutter! Oh, Captain!
2: John, what is it? What's wrong?
1: Oh, sir, we're going to be rich. So very, very rich.
2: Well, John, I'm already rich, so what's all this excitement about?
1: No, I mean really rich. Both of us richer than you can ever imagine.
2: You've been working too hard, John. You're not making any sense.
1: Well, maybe this will convince you. There.
2: Oh, what's this you've scooped up onto my table? Little chunks of... pieces of gold! John, this is gold!
1: Yes, I know! Gold! Beautiful, wonderful, marvelous gold!
2: But where did you get this? Tell me, John.
1: Well, Captain, you remember when you wanted the mill race enlarged so we'd have more water power for the mill?
2: Yeah, yes, of course.
1: Well, I followed your instructions to the letter.
2: Mm-hmm.
1: When I threw the mill wheel out of gear, the water rushed from the dam through the narrow channel and it tore the dirt off the bank.
2: Go on.
1: Well, sir, early this morning, while I was walking along the bank, I noticed something glittering in the sand and gravel.
2: No, quite understandable. There are a lot of semi-precious stones hereabouts.
1: Exactly. But then I noticed some other shiny fragments, and I debated with myself two or three times whether or not I should even bother picking them up and looking at them.
2: And this is what you found?
1: I think it's pure gold, Captain. Pure gold, can you imagine?
2: And there's more!
1: Oh, yeah! I only gathered these few pieces, and as soon as I saw what I was holding in my hand, I jumped on my horse and I rode here to Sutter's Fort as fast as I could.
2: I see. Nobody else knows of your discovery?
1: No, sir. No one.
2: Well, then. Let's keep this quiet for the time being until we've had a chance to look things over.
0: Captain Sutter and John Marshall spent several days examining stream beds and banks, gullies, ravines, even dried-up creeks. Unbelievably, they found gold almost everywhere they looked. But by the time they returned, others had also made the happy discovery.
3: Look here! Here's gold! Gold!
4: Let me see that. It is gold! Everybody, look! Look!
5: Otto!
6: What are you talking about? It's always something with you Indians.
5: Otto, gold. I work mines at La Paz. I know gold. This Otto, much gold.
0: The word spread like wildfire. There was gold in the hills of California. Lots of gold. And that news sparked a westward movement of unparalleled proportions. As soon as Easterners heard of the discovery, thousands of hopeful adventurers contrived to reach California as soon as possible. And the California gold rush was on.
4: I tell you, Maggie, it's amazing. They say the hills are full of gold. One woman went outside of her house with a kitchen knife and dug a fortune out of the ground in a single afternoon.
7: But Isaac, how could she get to California? We have no money. Nothing of value.
4: Oh, but we do. We have our land.
7: You'd sell it? Our house? Our land? Our livelihood?
4: Maggie, listen to me. This is a chance of a lifetime. A way to have enough money to see us through without grinding ourselves down with work for years to come, don't you see?
7: But Joshua paid hundreds of dollars for passage on a ship, and when the ship arrived, it was a rotting hunk of a thing.
4: Oh, true, but Maggie,
7: people are taking advantage, Isaac. selling passage on ships that will never make the journey around the Cape.
4: Well, right now, that's the only way to get to California. It's winter time, and it will take months and months before the overland routes open up. If I go by ship, I can already be on my way, and at the end of the journey...

0: you'll be in California. We hope. And not at the bottom of the ocean.
1: I'll be in the gold fields, Maggie, picking up nugget after nugget. We're going to be rich, Maggie. Rich!

0: Well, well, Jacob Sykes. And what can I do for you today? As if I didn't know. The gold bug has bitten you too, no doubt.
1: Gold bug? Well, I guess that's one way to put it. But it's an opportunity I can't pass up.
0: You and the rest of the East, it seems. I've never done such good business as I have in the past few weeks, thanks to the California gold. Well, let's see what you've got to pawn.
1: Here. This has been in the family for years.
0: Oh, nice watch.
1: Oh, yes. The very best. And this jewelry?
0: Oh, are you sure you want to pawn all this, Jacob?
1: Yes, indeed. All I need is money to get to California, and I'll be set for life.
2: Robert, as factory manager, you're responsible for hiring enough workers to keep production running. Where is everyone? There is only one machine in production this morning.
3: Well, sir, I've tried to keep things running, but...
2: But what? Surely there's more than two men in town willing to work, and for good wages, I might add.
3: Oh, Mr. Jones, it's not that easy. These days, everyone is heading west. The whole town pooled their money to send the menfolk to the gold fields.
2: Gold? I swear everyone's gone crazy. How's an honest businessman expected to turn a profit if he can't get anybody to work?
4: Those heading west to look for gold in 1849 were called 49ers, and they left the eastern United States in droves. The first to leave went by sea and often spent months of rough, miserable passage. Later, when spring arrived, thousands more traveled for weeks and months overland. They paid exorbitant prices for the supplies they would need, picks, shovels, wagons, food, and more. But the promise of gold fired their hopes for good fortune. When they finally reached the California hills, however, life was not always easy. And after months of disappointing, back-breaking labor, discouragement often set in.
5: What a job.
6: Yeah, Harvey, I know. I think this is my third pickaxe. Broke the handles off the other two. But hey, last week, just on the other side of the hill, somebody found gold. Filled a bag with it the size of a cooking pot.
5: I know, Jake, I know. News like that keeps me going, but it's sure tougher than we thought it would be.
6: Yeah, quite a few men have just packed up and quit. It's sure not what we expected. Why, back east, we heard you could just pick gold off the ground. The worst of it's not knowing what's happening back home. I've had no word in weeks and weeks. I swear I'd trade a whole bag of gold just for one letter.
5: I got one letter 2 months ago. I had to walk clear down to San Francisco and wait in line for 3 days to get it, too. And get to this. My wife mailed it 5 months before that.
6: Well, the mail has to get here the same way we did, by ship around Cape Horn.
5: Or it has to be carried across Panama by mule. Some mail makes it overland, but the surest way is by sea.
6: Well, whatever the route, it takes a mighty long time. And this is a mighty lonely place without my family.
5: You can say that again.
6: Yep, looking for gold is the loneliest thing I ever did. Loneliest for sure.
4: Most of the mail from the East came to San Francisco, and recovering it after its long journey was always a problem for prospectors and miners. Thousands of letters would arrive at once, and sorting it was a huge task, especially since the miners had no permanent address. Sometimes men, eager for news from home, were willing to pay dearly to speed up the process.
7: Hi there, partner. How long you been standing in the mail line?
8: Oh, since last Tuesday night. I brought my bedroll with me, and I've been sleeping right here, just waiting for a letter from home.
7: I see. Say, you got a good spot here, so I don't suppose you'd be interested in a little gold to line your pockets?
8: Oh, no, I'm not interested. Even though I know some men need money so bad they're willing to sell their spot in line. But not me, no siree.
7: Well, okay then. Just thought I'd ask.
8: Say, while you're asking, try that guy up there in the red shirt.
7: Yes, yes, I see him.
8: Last night I heard him talking, and he isn't even waiting for mail. He's just in line to see if somebody might want to buy a spot.
7: Really? Well then, much obliged. I'll see how much he wants.
4: New towns were springing up all throughout the hills, and the post office in San Francisco had no way of keeping up with the expansion, especially since no roads existed in mining camp territory. In addition, there were no postmen at that time. People had to get their mail directly from the post office. This situation proved to be an opportunity for one enterprising and discouraged miner. Rather than packing up and heading back east, he devised a way to become rich in spite of his failure to find gold. His name was Alexander H. Todd.
9: Hello! Oh, and how's the postmaster of San Francisco today?
10: Well, well, Mr. Todd, I see you're back. What, it's been a month?
9: Just about. And my mule is loaded with letters from the miners to be sent back east.
10: Were you able to deliver all the letters you took from here to the miners?
9: Most of them, I'm proud to say. Although, I must add that it was a far tougher job than I ever dreamed it would be.
10: Oh, I can imagine. Tracking miners down across the gold fields would be a chore to have.
9: Oh, indeed. But give no mind to that. Oh, they're very happy with my mail service. Oh, they jokingly call it the Jackass Express.
10: Well, I guess mail by mule deserves the name.
9: But the best part is they're so glad to get news from home. Oh, yes, sir. They pay me pretty well to bring them their mail.
10: Oh, really? And just how well might that be?
9: I get a dollar from each man who wants to be registered with me, and then when I bring him a letter or a parcel...
10: Yes?
9: Well, let's just say he makes it worth my while. Well worth my while.
10: He pays you in cash?
9: No, no. In gold dust.
10: Gold dust? How much gold dust?
9: Well, no. How much would it be worth to you to hear from home when maybe it's been months and months since you had any word at all? Some men might be willing to part with, an ounce or so and call it a bargain at that.
10: An ounce of gold? Oh, why, that's...
9: Yes, I know. It's a lot of money.
10: I see. Well, then, I imagine you're interested in getting your hands on some more mail for delivery.
11: Well, that's why I'm here.
10: And since it's so important to you, I would think that you might be willing to pay a little bit up front to get those letters, am I right?
9: Oh, hey, now.
10: Nothing too exorbitant, you understand, Mr. Todd. Maybe, 25 cents per letter.
9: But, oh, well, why not? Sure, 25 cents a letter. I'll pay you that. No reason we can't both turn a little profit, eh?
10: Oh, excellent, excellent. And may the Jackass Express be a grand success.
4: Moms and dads, like you, we want your boys and girls to have fulfilling lives, successful not only in their chosen professions and with their finances, but happy in their relationships, strong in their principles, and good in character.
12: To that end, it's important for your kids to learn from the struggles and triumphs of those historical figures who've made a positive difference in our world, to have great role models.
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12: Instead of sitting down with a textbook trying to memorize a list of names, dates, places, and events, your kids can be enjoying our stories while riding in the car, doing chores, working on crafts, or settling down for the night.
4: And since experience has shown us that children like to listen to our stories again and again, they just naturally absorb all the important information. As a matter of fact, we've been told that our stories have been instrumental in awakening a love of history in hundreds of children.
12: You see, we make our historical heroes real to the kids while staying faithful to the facts. We do painstaking research, then dramatize the childhood, growing up years, as well as the adult years of our subjects.
4: That way, children can understand and relate to the dreams, feelings, struggles, and successes of each historical figure.
12: We tell the stories of those who helped to make our country great, like George Washington, Abraham Lincoln, Paul Revere, and Benjamin Franklin.
4: Those who've overcome great physical handicaps, like Fanny Crosby and Glenn Cunningham.
12: People whose inventions have changed our lives, like Orville and Wilbur Wright, Thomas Edison, Eli Whitney, and Henry Ford.
4: Women who've blazed a trail where no woman yet had gone, like Elizabeth Blackwell, Eleanor Roosevelt, Florence Nightingale, Clara Barton, Sojourner Truth, and Mariah Mitchell.
12: Those who gave up a life of ease to help their fellow man, like Albert Schweitzer and Hudson Taylor.
4: Well, that's just a small sample. 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
12: Kids love them all, but don't just take our word for it. 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
4: Rose writes, I'm a keen listener of your story hour whenever it is broadcast over the radio, which is every afternoon. 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They somehow draw you right into the action and adventure, so keep up the good work.
12: Thanks for the encouraging letter, Rose.
4: 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But right now, I think we better...
12: Wait, Aunt Carol.
4: Yes?
12: I have just a quick question before we get back to your story.
4: What is it, Uncle Dan?
12: I just want to know why it's said that a drama instructor is like the Pony Express.
4: I never heard that said, Uncle Dan. I'm sure I've no idea. Why would anyone say that a drama instructor is like the Pony Express?
12: Well, because a drama instructor is a stagecoach.
4: A what?
12: A stagecoach. Get it?
4: Oh, I get it all right. You snuck in a riddle. I can't believe you did that.
12: And now I'm sure it's time to get back to the conclusion of Aunt Carol's story, Gold, Loneliness, and Letters.
4: Alexander Todd was sworn in as an official postal clerk, and soon other enterprising folks began mail services to the miners as well. When the mail arrived in the camps, every shovel was thrown down, and every miner ran to see if he was fortunate enough to have a letter from home. Eventually, 75,000 Californians signed a petition to the government demanding better cross-country mail service, and several schemes were hatched to solve the problem. One of those schemes was novel, to say the least.
5: Camels? You're sending us camels?
11: Yes, on orders from Secretary of War Jefferson Davis.
5: But nobody here knows anything about camels, sir. I'm not so sure this is a good idea.
11: Nonsense. It's a stroke of genius. Think about it. Camels are used to walking long distances without water. Why, it's a perfect solution for crossing the southwestern desert.
5: Well, yes, I guess that's true.
11: Besides that, camels are reliable animals. Strong and patient.
5: Well, maybe it's worth a try.
11: Of course it is. Camels will be perfect for taking the mail overland. You'll see.
4: Unfortunately, the method of using camels to deliver mail ended in disaster. Their feet were used to soft desert sand, not the hard-packed earth of the American West. Even leather boots made to protect their feet didn't help, and the camel experiment was discontinued. Several other attempts were made to provide fast, reliable mail service from east to west, but none were successful. Then, in 1857, Congress passed the Overland Mail Bill. At that time, James Buchanan was president, and Aaron V. Brown was appointed as the new Postmaster General.
13: Now that you are Postmaster, Aaron, I hope that you will turn your attention to the communication problems with California.
14: I'll do my best, Mr. President. And I understand how important it is to choose the right route.
13: I thought you might.
14: As I'm a southerner, you know.
13: And I am completely southern in my affections. It's no secret that the war between the North and South is looming on the horizon. Establishing a route through the states and territories that share our views would be a wise move.
14: And it might help secure the wealth of California to support our cause.
13: Well said, Aaron. Well said. I have a friend, John Butterfield by name.
14: Oh, yes, I know of him. His coach service travels a route through the southwest to California.
13: Yes. See what you can do to establish a contract with him to carry the mail.
14: Consider it done, sir.
4: Soon, the red and green painted coaches of the Butterfield line were carrying mail from the east to California. While their route avoided the heavy winter snows of more northern passages, there were other complications, such as Indians and the searing heat of summers on the southwestern desert. However, the $600,000 grant that the Butterfield Company received from the government meant they were well-equipped and thus fairly reliable, delivering passengers and mail in approximately 22 days from Missouri to California. It was a huge improvement over the months that mail delivery required by ship. But even so, the system was not without its critics.
15: I don't quite understand the logic of it all. The southern route is almost 1,000 miles longer than the one to the north. Why, it dips so far south, some people are calling it the Oxbow Route.
16: Oh, that's a good one. Well, anyways, it completely bypasses some mighty big places like Utah, where all the Mormons are.
15: Not to mention Colorado. Why, now there's a big gold rush going there, too, don't you know?
16: Oh, yeah. A whole wagon train went through here yesterday. And every single one of the wagons had a Pike's Peak or bust painted on the side.
15: Yep, there must be some sense to that Oxbow Route somewhere, somehow. But it sure does escape me.
4: There were many individuals and businesses that were keeping their eye on developments concerning mail delivery to the Far West. And among them was a huge freight hauling operation, the title of which bore the name of the three men who owned it, Russell, Majors, and Waddell. The company was located in Leavenworth, Kansas, and was the major carrier of freight west of the Mississippi River in the mid-1800s. The outlay of equipment that Russell, Majors, and Waddell owned was so impressive that upon observing it during his travels, Horace Greeley, the famous editor of the New York Tribune, described it for his readers.
17: Such acres of wagons. Such pyramids of extra axle trees, such herds of oxen, such regiments of drivers and employees. No one who does not see can realize how vast a business this is.
4: At that time, in fact, Russell, Majors, and Waddell employed 6,000 men to haul supplies and 45,000 oxen. The senior partner of the firm, William Russell, was a fast-talking, energetic Easterner at heart. Alexander Majors was an accomplished, experienced frontiersman, and William Waddell was a quiet, steady man who managed the company books. One day in 1859, when he was in Washington, D.C., William Russell happened to bump into William McKendry Gwynne, the first senator from California, which had gained statehood in 1850.
18: Why, William Russell? I heard you were in town. What brings you to our fair capital?
8: Well, business, of course, Senator.
18: Yes, I'm sure. Speaking of which...
8: Yes?
18: Well, I've been thinking about how isolated my state is from the rest of America.
8: Well, I've heard that letters and newspapers from the East are often weeks or months old before they reach California.
18: Absolutely true. The telegraph and railroad reach as far as Missouri... But getting the news across the western two-thirds of the continent, that's the challenge.
8: So I understand.
18: I suppose you've kept a keen eye on the Butterfield Overland Mail Company.
8: Indeed I have, Senator.
18: Well, I was just thinking that perhaps an even better, faster mail service could be arranged.
8: Faster, you say? How fast were you thinking? 21, 22 days by Butterfield stage? That's fast? Although my services to the government enjoy a reputation of... enviable dispatch, as you know.
18: Oh, I do know, and that's why your firm came to mind.
8: Oh?
18: I know your company already operates a stage line from the Missouri River to Salt Lake City.
8: True.
18: Well, hear me out on this. What if Russell, Majors, and Waddell were to start an additional service, an experiment, really, a lightning-fast mail service over the same route, then on to Sacramento, California, by horseback?
8: By horseback?
18: Using the fastest riders in the West across the central route.
8: I don't know. Of course, that route does save hundreds of miles over the meandering Oxbow route.
18: Exactly.
8: And my company already has a number of stations along that route where we maintain supplies and fresh horses.
18: See there?
8: But in the wintertime, the central route is sometimes completely impassable, and it would take many more stations to do what you propose, Senator. Many more. Still, let's see now. To supply the fastest service, fresh horses would need to be positioned every 10 to 15 miles along the route. There would have to be some way to carry the mail safely and transfer it rapidly. Some sort of special saddle, perhaps.
18: I knew you were the right man for the job. And William.
8: What?
18: I think you know that I am a man of some influence here in Washington. If you can supply a service to California that takes, well... just half the time that Butterfield service requires.
8: 11 days.
18: 11 days, 10 days. Sounds good, doesn't it?
8: It sounds nearly impossible.
18: Well, if you can find a way to do it, then maybe I can persuade the government to extend a contract to you to pay you for your efforts. What do you say?
8: I hardly know what to say.
18: Well, then say yes.
8: Well, all right, yes. It's a wild and crazy idea, but I like it. Yes, I give my word.
13: that Russell, Majors, and Waddell will organize and operate the fastest mail service to California that anyone could ever imagine.
12: You know, Aunt Carol, I've heard it said that the way to be successful in business is to find a need and fill it.
4: I've heard that too, Uncle Dan.
12: Well, Russell and Gwynn certainly identified the need, faster mail service. And there was a potential for good profit in it. But I can see it was also risky in more ways than one.
4: You're right. William Russell had several challenges in front of him to make the idea a reality.
12: I imagine he'd have a difficult time getting investors, not to mention finding riders willing to ride lickety-split for long hours on end, over rough trails, uphill, downhill, through hail, sleet, and snow, across burning deserts and swollen rivers, crossing Indian Territory, fighting fatigue.
4: Whoa, whoa, whoa, Uncle Dan. If you had lived back then, I think William Russell would have had his first rider.
12: I must admit, Aunt Carol, the combination of fast horses and a worthy challenge is intriguing.
4: Well, let's hope our listeners are intrigued enough to join us next time for part two in our Pony Express series.
12: By the way, what do you call it?
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12: and Uncle Dan saying
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4: Hello, friend. Would you like to hear an amazing fact? Have you ever wished your pastor's sermons were a little shorter? How long should a sermon be? 20 minutes? 40 minutes? Do you think an hour is too long? If so, just be thankful you don't attend the Cross Church in Mount Dora, Florida. In 2014, their 31-year-old pastor set the record for the longest sermon ever preached. Pastor Zach Zender began his quest on Friday, November 7th, and by Sunday, he had preached for 53 hours and 18 minutes. During the 2.5-day homiletical marathon, Zender preached through 45 of his own sermons and displayed more than 600 PowerPoint slides. Along the way, he moved from Genesis to Revelation while highlighting the theme of divine faithfulness. To comply with Guinness World Record rules, Zender had to speak before a minimum of 10 people the entire time, and there needed to be 2 independent witnesses signing off on its validity and monitoring his break times. To ensure he met these rules, nearly the whole time, they took little naps during the sermon. Toward the end of the event, hundreds of community members came to hear him with a worn-out voice complete his epic speech. While breaking the previous record of 48 hours and 31 minutes, the lengthy discourse raised $100,000 for a local drug addiction treatment center. With this in mind, you might be interested to consider the most famous sermon in the world, the Sermon on the Mount presented by Jesus, only takes 18 minutes to read. Stay with us, friends. We're going to learn more as Amazing Facts brings you this edition of Bible Answers Live.
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5: And my name is Jean Ross. Good evening, listening friends. And Pastor Doug, as always, let's start the program with a word of prayer. Dear Father in heaven, we thank you that we have this time where we can open up your word and study together. And Father, we ask that the Holy Spirit would come and guide us as we study the scriptures. Be with those listening, wherever they might be, if they're driving in their car or at home, that your Spirit would just guide us into a clearer and fuller understanding of what the Bible teaches. Thank you, Lord, for your promise to be with us. In Jesus' name, amen.
4: Amen.
5: Well, you know, Pastor Doug, usually when a sermon goes too long, people begin to doze off or complain that the sermon was too long. It seems like the most appreciated sermons are sermons that are on the shorter side and get right to the point. But to motivate people to sit and listen to a sermon that goes more than 50 hours, well, there's some committed members to be involved in that.
4: That's right. And you'd be surprised. Some people, they pick their church based on the pastor, and some people quit a church because the pastor preaches too long. Mm-hmm. You know, I always have the best of intentions when I get up to preach. I plan on making it a little more short and to the point. But I seem to get hypnotized by my own voice, and I go a little long. And some pastors always blame the Holy Spirit for their being enamored by their own voice. But how do you pick a church? Do you pick a church based on a pastor? Friends, you might be interested to know what some of the top reasons are that people pick a church. Of course, some people pick a church because it's where their family went growing up, that denomination. Some people pick a church because it's close to the house and convenient. Some people pick a church because they love the architecture. They just say, what a beautiful building. I'd like to go to church there. Some, they love the music program. Others, because there is a charismatic preacher who maybe preaches short sermons. Some like the children's program. All these things are important. I mean, everyone would like to go to a church that's, you know, nice architecture and it's convenient and good facilities and nice people, loving people, good music, great children's program. And as nice as those things are, none of those things are the right reason to pick a church. There's only one right biblical reason to pick a church, and it's that the foundational teachings of that church are the foundational teachings of Jesus. There are some churches out there that have just beautiful choirs and music, but you look at their doctrines and they're diabolical. Mm-hmm. And so, you know, you have to look past some of the external niceties of a church and say, what are the foundational teachings of this particular church or denomination? Are they the teachings of Christ? Because we know in the last days, there'll be many that say, Lord, Lord, and they'll say, I never knew you. We've got to know that we're building on the rock. So maybe our friends would like some resources about that.
5: There is a prophecy in the book of Revelation that deals with the importance of finding a church that is teaching the Bible. And we have a study guide. It's called The Bride of Christ. And it builds from the theme that we find in Revelation chapter 12. That is our free offer for today. If you'd like to call and ask for our study guide called The Bride of Christ, we'd be happy to send it to anybody who calls and asks. Our resource phone line is 800-835-6747. The number again is 800-835-6747. 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We'll be happy to send it to you. If you have a Bible question, our phone lines are open. This is a good time to call and get your question on the air tonight. The number here to the studio is 800-463-7297. That's 800-463-7297. That'll bring you here to the studio with your Bible question. And I think we're ready to go to the phone lines. Our first caller is Marianne, listening from Missouri. Marianne, welcome to the program.
6: Hi.
4: Hi.
6: I have a question. This is about the second half of Leviticus 11.
4: Okay.
6: And it's not the part about the food. It's the part about, like, if you touch a dead insect or a dead, like, lizard or that kind of thing. Like, for insects, you have to wash your garments after that. And I've never heard of anybody actually doing that.
4: Yeah, well, I'm sorry, go ahead.
6: I'm wondering, does that apply to us today? Or if it doesn't, why?
4: Well, most of what you'll find in these laws, there were some laws about food and what the clean and unclean food was, and then there were laws about contact. And the laws about contact are mostly common sense sanitation. You know, if your kids come in from playing with their puppy, you'd always tell them wash their hands before they eat. And there are some animals in particular that, you know, the Bible says that they should wash for, and those were typically the unclean animals, I think it says here. You know, if you've got a mouse, for instance, and you go to use a pot, and you look in and say, oh, man, a mouse has been in the pot. Well, you'd sure want to clean that pot, and I think that's part of what's in here. Any vessel into which any of these things fall, you'll break. There were some vessels that couldn't be cleaned because in the old clay, you know, mouse urine or something like that would permeate the pores. It's a porous material. If it was a metal pot, you could clean it. If it was clay, you'd throw it out. So most of it is just sanitation laws. And, of course, if you touched a dead body, you'd be unclean. And because, you know, who knows, decomposition could have set in and it's not clean. So I think most people try to follow these things by just common sense.
5: Yeah. And, of course, when we read about this, this was to the children of Israel during their wilderness wanderings. And these laws applied even before they were established in the Promised Land. They didn't have the ability to go wash your hands with soap and water if you were to touch a dead animal or some kind of a unclean insect or something. We today, I mean, if you pick up even a spider, I know my wife doesn't like spiders, and if there is a dead spider and she somehow has to move it, you know, there's some kind of a paper towel involved and there's thorough washing at the conclusion of that. These are things that we just kind of take for granted. But then God was clearly specifying these are some of the basic principles. We also have to remember that the children of Israel had just come out of slavery in Egypt. And things were a little different now that they were wandering in the wilderness, and they need to learn these important principles.
4: Spiders don't bother me. It's earwigs.
5: Yeah, they really creep
4: me out. I don't mind a dead spider, but an earwig just creeps me out.
5: Sure.
4: Did that help answer that for you, Marianne?
6: Well, like, okay, in verse 25, it says, if you lift up their dead body, you must wash your garments.
4: Yeah, and now it doesn't mean that as soon as you touch something like that, you needed to drop everything and head for the river. You couldn't come into the temple. You weren't supposed to be in your, you know, abide in the camp. But, yeah, if you're touching any of these dead things, they say go wash. God had them be very particular about cleanliness. And throughout history, the Jewish communities have always been a lot safer when plagues swept through Europe because of their careful sanitation laws. So, yeah, some of it we don't understand now, but the Lord just kind of gave them some blanket rules. If they were unclean animals, especially wash if you touch them.
5: You know, we
6: and
5: do
6: have another verse in the Bible, I forgot where it is. It says, if you don't wash your garments, then you're going to be cut off from your people.
4: I think he means those who refuse to practice these things would be cut off, meaning, you know, sometimes cut off meant they'd be executed. Sometimes cut off meant that they'd be banished from the kingdom. And if someone was saying, look, I'm not going to observe the laws of holiness and purity, they'd banish them.
5: You know, we do have a study guide that talks about these health principles, and it's called God's Free Health Plan. It deals more with the animals and deals with food, but still some of these other principles of sanitation is even touched on there in the study guide. We'll be happy to send it to anybody who calls and asks. The number is 800-835-6747. You can ask for the study guide called God's Free Health Plan. We'll be happy to send that to anybody who calls and asks. And if you have a Bible question, our phone line here to the studio this evening is 800-463-7297. I'm going to say it again, so get ready. Here it is, 800-463-7297. It's a good time to give us a call, and we'll get your Bible question on the air tonight. Our next call is Reasoner, listening from Charlotte, North Carolina. Reasoner, welcome to the program.
7: I have two questions tonight. One is Genesis 1:16. On the fourth day, you see a bunch of stars created, and thanks to the Hubble telescope, we now know that stars have solar systems and planets revolving around them.
4: Mm-hmm.
7: The first question is, why wasn't Satan sent and his angels sent to one of those planets to establish their government and live rather than be put here?
4: All right, well, why was Satan cast to the earth? And you'll find that mentioned in Revelation chapter 12. The reason Satan was sent to the earth is because as the devil rebelled against God and he went through the universe and probably appealed to the other intelligent creatures that they would, you know, have an audience with him and that they would trust him, they all rejected Satan and they put God first. And many of them were tested, a test of loyalty. Our world failed the test of loyalty. Adam and Eve decided to listen to the devil instead of God, and that's why Satan was cast down to the earth, because our first parents chose to listen to the devil when he said, go ahead and eat from the forbidden tree. God said, don't eat from it. Bible says, whoever you obey in Romans 6, that's whose servant you are. And so that's why he was sent here. because he had people that were showed him allegiance.
7: Okay, second question. All of the beasts in Daniel can be traced back to one of Noah's sons, except for the beast that represents Rome. Which son would that beast have descended from?
4: Now, what do you mean that the beasts in Daniel are traced back to one of Noah's sons? I'm not sure what you mean.
7: In other words, like the Medes and the Persians came from, you know, if you look at that map in the back of most Bibles, you can identify
4: the
7: which
4: people.
7: Son they came from.
4: Yeah, well, I see what you're saying. You know, the what
5: different
4: the
5: kingdoms.
4: Hereditary, mm-hmm. yeah, the
7: right.
4: heredity of the different empires. I'm not sure, but did Rome come from Japheth?
5: It's believed, yes, more Japheth area. Now, remember Rome, you have these 10 tribes coming from the northern area and kind of carved up or overcame the various other kingdoms, and then eventually Rome, at least modern Rome, came from that. They probably came, it talks more from the, Rome came from the west, so that would have been the descendants of Japheth that moved into that area that we know more so as Western Europe today.
7: Okay, thanks a lot.
4: All right, thank you. Appreciate your question.
5: Trying to think if we have a study guide on that. I don't know if we have. Do we have anything on Tower of Babel that might talk about that a little bit? We do have Understanding Tongues and its connection to the Tower of Babel and how people misunderstand what that is all about. You know, that's a free offer. We'll be happy to give it to you, Reasoner, or anybody wanting to learn more. This is more specific about tongues, but it is connected with Babylon because that's where you had the confusion of languages. The number to call is 800-835-6747, and you can ask for the book called Understanding Tongues, and we'll be happy to send it to anybody who calls and asks. Yes, pass it on.
4: Yeah, I Googled it, as they said,
5: okay.
4: I'll be very honest, and it does look like the Roman tribes originally descended from Japheth. I was just double-checking that, and I think that's correct. All right, so thank you for your call, Reasoner.
5: If you have a Bible question, the phone line to call is 800-463-7297. That's 800-463-7297. Our next call is Leah, listening from Michigan. Leah, welcome to the program.
8: Good afternoon. Thank you so much for having me. I've called many times, but first time getting through.
4: Well, we're glad you made it.
8: Okay, quick question. In Hebrews chapter 6, starting at verse 4, it talks about people who tasted God, you know, who's been in the light of the Holy Spirit, and they fall away. I interpreted that to mean they're without repentance, and I'm calling you because I have a loved one who praised God years ago, gave Jesus Christ all the praise for his testimony, deliverance from, you know, his life issues, and over the last decade, he has totally denounced God. He went over to one of the Eastern lands, studied religion, has come back speaking something totally against God through Christ Jesus. And so my question is it futile to continue to pray for him to come back to God? Because based on the scripture, I interpret it as he's beyond repentance. Am I misinterpreting it?
4: Yeah, well, I would be careful not to assume that.
8: Okay.
4: He may be demonstrating no repentance now, but you know the story of the prodigal son. When that prodigal son, he was raised in the father's house. He knew the father, but he turned his back on it all, and he went to live in this totally reprobate living. But the father never ceased to probably pray for him, and he came to his senses. Now, this friend is, turned away, and there may be no outward evidence, but you never know what God might do in a person's heart. And the Bible says all things are possible with God. So if you're going to make the mistake of not praying long enough for somebody or praying too long, I take the risk of including them. What have you got to lose?
8: Amen. Amen. In the scripture, I'm misinterpreting it. It doesn't mean that he's beyond repentance.
4: Well, I think Paul is describing somebody here, assuming Paul wrote Hebrews. And this is Hebrews 6, verse 4. It says, it's impossible for those who were once enlightened and have tasted the heavenly gift and have become partakers of the Holy Spirit, and have tasted the good word of God and the powers of the age to come, if they fall away, to renew them again to repentance, since they crucify again for themselves the Son of God. Paul's just saying if they persist in turning away from everything good, what more can God give them? So it doesn't mean that that person can never be turned around by coming back to their senses. But as long as they continue to persist in rebellion, God has nothing more to offer them besides the best.
8: Okay.
4: I keep praying for him.
8: My job is to continue to pray for
4: them. Oh, yeah. You know, look in the Bible, if the story of Manasseh, King Manasseh, was, you know, he was raised by Hezekiah, godly king, godly father, mm-hmm. turned away from the Lord, and, you know, for years was just a wicked king, started worship pagan gods like your friend. He turned away from Jehovah. But he went through some trials, and he turned back to the God of his youth. And matter of fact, God answered Hezekiah's prayers for his son long after Hezekiah was dead. So keep praying for someone. You never know. It might be the final hours of their life. They turn around.
5: We have a book called Beyond Mercy that talks about the unpardonable sin, what it is, what it isn't, and how one ought to respond to that. And we'll be happy to send it to anybody who calls and asks. The phone line to our resource is 800-835-6747. Just call that phone line, ask for the book called Beyond Mercy, and we'll be happy to send it to anybody who calls. If you have a Bible question, our phone line here to the studio is 800-463-7297. That's 800-463-7297.
4: Thank you, Leah.
5: The next call is Ronald, listening in the Bronx, New York. Ronald, welcome to the program.
9: Yes, hello. Yeah. I'd like to know, I have a question for you about Luke chapter 21, verse 25. And I'd like to know, what does it mean when it says distress of nations with prolixity?
4: All right, let me read this to our friends. Talking about, and this is Jesus speaking here. He's talking about signs of the second coming. And he said, there will be signs in the sun and the moon and the stars. And on the earth, distress of nations with perplexity, the sea and the waves roaring. Then it goes on to say, men's hearts failing them for fear. Distress of nation with perplexity. That means that there is a general fear among the nations of the world regarding the things that are coming upon the earth. And it says their hearts are failing them for fear. Perplexity means there's confusion. Everyone is confused about how to solve the problems. You know, right now the nations of the world are trying to solve these major problems by putting a Band-Aid on a bullet wound. There's mm-hmm. very little that they can do to deal with some of these massive problems. Now, some have read where it says signs in the sun, moon, and stars. For those that are listening in North America, you know, we're getting ready to have once every 100 years, they've got an eclipse that totally transects the continent. And it's going to be a total eclipse across North America. And a lot of people are flying to different cities where they can be at the epicenter of that. And someone asked me, is this one of the signs in the sun and the moon and the stars? Because an eclipse affects the sun and the moon. And I don't think so. I don't think God is gauging his prophecy calendar based upon where the eclipses happen, because they have eclipses every year in different parts of the world.
9: Yeah, but they say that the sun will not give its light before the great and terrible day of the Lord come.
4: Yeah, but that's happened with several eclipses. But you are correct. The Bible says that the moon will look like blood, the sun will be turned to darkness, and that actually happened once in history in North America. Was that 1833?
5: 1833 was the meteor shower, falling of the stars.
4: Oh, that's right. When the dark day
5: was 17, right after the Lisbon earthquake. I forget the exact date. I'd have to look that up.
4: 90 or something. Mm-hmm. Yeah, they had what they called the dark day. It's kind of interesting. For no explicable reason, in the middle of the day, the sun on the eastern seaboard of the U.S. just went dark, and it wasn't an eclipse. And there's been all kinds of theories, but they never did figure it out. The chickens even went to roost at noon. Some said that historically this was a dark day, but the sun, moon, and stars, you know, sun going dark, moon turning to blood, stars falling from heaven, those things will happen in quick succession before the second coming. Because it also says in Revelation, and the heavens will depart as a scroll. Now, that hasn't happened yet. So,
5: yeah, the date for that was May 19, 1780.
4: 1780.
5: Yep. And you can actually read about it. I just looked it up right here online. Google, Wikipedia talks about New England's dark day and gives you some of the historical accounts.
4: It's very interesting. Yeah,
5: it's quite a story.
9: When they talk about the special nation, they were saying I was hearing on the news, they said they didn't know what to do about Syria and Israel. You know, so.
4: Well, there is great distress, not just Syria and Israel, but, you know, right now the U.S. is contemplating a military strike against North Korea. North Korea keeps rattling its nuclear sword and testing missiles and saying we're trying to develop a missile that can reach the U.S. Well, that's pretty threatening language. So, but this is not the first time in history that international leaders have been perplexed or fearful of their neighbors. And so I do think the stakes are higher now than they've ever been, because the weapons now are more deadly. The economy of the world is more integrated now than it ever has been. And I think people are looking for an international leader. And that's, you know, what Revelation 13 says that they'll be looking for, international leader. Hey, thank you very much, Ronald. Hope that helps a little. Now, we have a book that talks about that you might offer.
5: Yeah, we have a study guide on the second coming. It actually gives some signs associated with the coming of Jesus, deals with these very verses. It's called The Ultimate Deliverance, and that is free to anybody who calls and asks. The number is 800-835-6747. You can ask for the study guide called The Ultimate Deliverance. You can also go online to the Amazing Facts website, amazingfacts.org or .com. And you can sign up for the free Amazing Facts Study Guide series. And you can actually read all of this, or this lesson, and many others dealing with different important Bible themes.
4: Yeah, now don't go away, friends. We're just going to get a drink of water. That's what that sound is. And then we're going to take a break and be right back with more Bible questions.

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5: You know, every week we hear the most incredible stories from all over the globe of lives that are being changed and hearts that are being transformed by the power of the Word. 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God bless you.
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5: Welcome back, listening friends. If you've tuned in along the way, this is a Bible Answer program. 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We still have several lines open. Here is the number for the questions. 800-463-7297. That's 800 God Says. And we'll also be giving out a second number for the free resources. My name is Doug Batchelor.
6: My name is John Ross, and we are ready to go to the phone lines. Our next caller is Robert, and Robert is listening from Florida. Robert, welcome to the program.
7: Hi, how are you all doing?
5: Doing great. Thank you for calling.
7: Hi, I just wanted to say thank you very much for having this program. I think it's a wonderful thing, and I love you all.
5: Well, likewise, and how can
6: Robert,
5: we help you
6: today? Were going to ask you, before your question, Pastor Doug and I were just talking, are you in Stanford, Florida, or Sanford, Florida?
7: S-A-N, Sanford, where Trayvon Martin was.
5: Oh, okay.
6: Yeah, yeah, we know where that was, well, or is.
5: We just did a meeting there this year.
6: Was it this year? Early this year?
5: I think it was.
6: This year. Yeah, all right. So we know where you are.
5: And your question.
7: Okay, so my question was simply about Satan. And I want to know, this creature has plagued my imagination, and I'm not sure it's real. The caller earlier mentioned it. I just want to know who he is.
5: All right, well, Satan, the word Satan, actually, in Hebrew, it means adversary. And, you know, sometimes he's called as the devil, the evil one, Beelzebub, Apollyon. How many names are there for the devil and the serpent, the dragon? There was a beautiful angel named Lucifer, and he was the highest of God's creations. And somewhere in the remote recesses of time, Lucifer began to regret. See, God makes all of his creatures completely free. And Lucifer began to wish he had the power of God, and whatever his reasons might be, he began to rebel against God and to undermine God's leadership. And through pride, this cosmic war broke out, and Lucifer persuaded one-third of the angels to follow him. And ultimately, there was a war in heaven. You read about that in Revelation 13. Satan, who is a spiritual being like God is, he and his forces were cast to the earth. And they are the authors of all the evil that happens. And virtually every religion recognizes that there are powers of good and powers of evil. The Bible gives them more precise names. And there are two-thirds of the good angels. Now, God could just destroy the devil. He's got that power. But if he just destroys the devil without allowing Satan to demonstrate what the result of his rebellion will just keep cropping up. And so God kind of had to let Lucifer's rebellion play out, and it's playing out here in our world, this battle between good and evil. God said, I want to show you what I'm like. I will come to the earth in the form of a man. And that was Jesus. Mm. And he came to show us what God is like, to show us the love of God. Well, and at the cross, you see the battle between good and evil.
6: Well, you know, Robert,
7: I just wanted to tell you, though, I got a book, Here I Stand, from the same thing that y'all are doing now. And this is where I got this information. And it says, Martin Luther, I think you had mentioned that just before the or during the commercial break.
5: Yeah.
7: He wrote that he proclaimed Satan to be Saint Satan, pray for us, for you alone are holy. Go and what does it say? To do God and get grace for yourself. If you want to get me all straightened out, I say, physician, heal yourself. I'm not sure if he's a man, though.
5: No, Lucifer is, the Bible says in Ephesians 6 that Satan is...
7: No, but I mean Satan, though, not Lucifer.
5: Well, Satan is Lucifer. It's just two names. Same thing.
7: Oh, I didn't know that.
5: I don't know. When he was a good angel, he was called Lucifer. When he was cast out of heaven, his name was Satan. But we've got a DVD that talks about this in detail.

0: on our resource phone number. That's 800-835-6747. And you can ask for the study guide called Did God Create a Devil? And we'll send that to you. And also, take a look at that DVD, prepared by Amazing Facts, called Cosmic Conflict. And that's also a summary of some important Bible teachings on that. If you have a Bible question, our phone line here to the studio is 800-463-7297. That's 800-463-7297. Next caller is Eddie, listening in Michigan. Eddie, welcome to the program.
1: Thank you very much. God bless you. How are you?
2: Good. Thank you for calling.
1: Good. I know that Jesus Christ is a part of the Trinity. And my question is, in the Bible, Jesus Christ said himself that only the Father knew when his second coming would happen. So I was wondering if you could shed some light on that for me.
2: Yeah, when Jesus was talking about the second coming, and Pastor Ross, is this the Matthew or the Luke version? He said, no man knows the day or the hour but my Father over, not even the Son. When Jesus was on the earth, and you can read about this in Colossians, Christ laid aside his part of his divinity. And I mean, obviously, when Jesus was a baby on earth, you know, he didn't have all the power and the knowledge of the cosmos swirling around in his little baby head. He had to learn to walk and talk like other babies. And so Jesus, when he was on earth, he said, look, the Father's not even revealed that to me. Now, he obviously knows now. But as a man, he didn't know the date. And of course, if he did know the date, what would he have told the disciples? You know, I'm coming in 2025. They would say 2025. They didn't even have that dating method back then. It would have been meaningless to them.
1: Right.
0: Yeah, the verse you're looking at is, you can find it in two places, Matthew 24, verse 36, and also in Mark chapter 13, verse 32.
2: But I think he knows now. He's at the right hand of the Father. Well,
1: so once he went to heaven, then he knew then.
2: Yeah, he's once again, he's, you know, got his all knowing, just God. One of the definitions of God is he's omniscient. He's all knowing, and Jesus is all knowing now.
1: Okay.
2: Hey, thank you. Appreciate your question, Eddie.
0: You know, you might also enjoy that study guide talking about the second coming of Christ called The Ultimate Deliverance, and we'll send it to you for free if you call and ask. 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And if you have a Bible question, our phone line here to the studio is 800-463-7297. Not too late to pick up your phone and give us a call. We have about 20 more minutes left to take Bible questions. The number again is 800-463-7297. And we have Jason, who is listening in Utah. Jason, welcome to the program.
3: Hello.
2: Hi, thanks for calling. And your question?
3: Well, I got an uncooperative spouse, and I don't know what to do with it. I'm actually an Adventist. And he wanted to be, and now she has no desire for anything.
2: Well, so what do you do if you're a believer and you have a spouse and they're not cooperating with you? They're not, you know, supporting your faith. You know, it tells us in, is it 1 Peter chapter 3, where it says that if there is a woman and she's married to a husband who's not a believer, that while they behold your chaste behavior coupled with fear, they behold your reverence, that you can win them. Now, not only is that true of a woman winning an unbelieving husband, it's true of a husband winning to the Lord an unbelieving wife. And I think you can also read in 1 Corinthians chapter 7, we actually had this question at the men's retreat we were at this weekend, that if you've got a believing husband or wife and your spouse does not believe, do all you can to stay with them. And it says, you know, how do you know, oh man, if you will not win your wife or woman, your husband, by your behavior, by your love, by your patience? And it may not happen right away.
0: The verses you're referring to there, Pastor Doug, is 1 Corinthians chapter 7. If you want to start reading, it's probably from about verse 13 through all the way to verse 16, dealing with this situation of a believer and an unbeliever, and they married. How do they relate to one another? It's tremendous counsel right here in Scripture.
2: And we have a lesson that deals with the keys to a happy marriage.
0: Yes, some good principles from the Bible in there as well. That is a study guide that Amazing Facts has put together. If you'd like to receive that, the number to call is 800-835-6747. You can ask for the study guide called Keys to a Happy Marriage. Hope that helps, Jason. If you'd like to learn more about that, we actually have a book, too, that talks about marriage.
2: And I think marriage, you'll find divorce, that, and remarriage.
0: I think there's a lot of good principles in that, too, Jason. If you have a Bible question, our phone line is 800-463-7297. 800-463-7297. We have Alex listening in Michigan. Alex, welcome.

0: Welcome to the program.
1: Good evening, guys. Thank you for being there.
2: Well, thank you. We're delighted to be part of the Bible study.
1: Yeah, well, I'll tell you, it's such a blessing, you guys being there, you know, because we all need understanding, and when we lack understanding, it's great to reach out and get the help we need. But my question for you this evening is about Acts chapter 5.
2: Yeah.
1: I want to understand a little bit more about how it came that Ananias and Sapphira lied to the Holy Spirit. I mean, I only can think that they committed by the word of mouth that they were going to do something, and they felt led of the Holy Spirit to do it, and they said to the Holy Spirit, we're going to do this, and then they reneged on the deal. Is that what your interpretation is of why they ended up being killed, because of lying to the Holy Spirit, or how did they do that?
2: All right, tell you what, let me read the first two verses of Acts to our listening friends, and they can get the context of this. But a certain man, this is Acts 5, verse 1, but a certain man named Ananias with Sapphira his wife sold a possession, and they kept back part of the proceeds, his wife also being aware of it, and they brought a certain part and laid it at the apostles' feet. Now what they did is, people were then donating their property to help spread the gospel, and they went through the charade of saying, you know, we sold our property for $10,000 and we're giving it all to the Lord. Well, in reality, they'd sold it for 20 or something, and they lied, and they said, the Holy Spirit told them, don't do that, that's dishonest. But they resisted the impression of the Holy Spirit to be honest, and they made like they were giving everything, but it was hypocrisy, and it was a big lie. And his wife said, yeah, let's pretend we're giving the whole thing, but let's keep some of it for ourselves. They could have done whatever they wanted. Peter says that in the story. He said, while it was yours, you could have done whatever you wanted, but don't lie, because you're lying to the Holy Spirit. We didn't know how much he sold it for, but the Holy Spirit did. And they were impressed by the Spirit not to be deceptive, but they resisted the Holy Spirit, and they lied anyway. And they both dropped dead. It was a pretty serious offense in the early days of the church, because here they were seeing miracles everywhere. They saw the power of God, and so their sentence was more severe. So I don't know if that answers what you're asking, Alex.
1: It does. It does. And I was going to ask one other brief question, and that is,
2: sure,
1: if you could send me, I'm struggling because I'm remarried, and once in a while I'm like, I'm in sin because I'm remarried. But I would like to know if you could send me one of your guides that would give me some instruction on that, and, you know.
2: Yeah, we'll be happy to send you. Well, you could actually have both. We have the book called Marriage, Divorce, and Remarriage, and then we have the book on Keys for
3: a Happy Marriage.
2: Yep.
3: So we'll send
2: both. Call the resource number, and they'll just take your address and send it to you, and nobody will harass you.
3: The number to call for that? Be ready to write it down.
1: Please.
3: Here it is. It's 800-835-6747. That's the phone number, 800-835-6747. You can ask for the book called Marriage, Divorce, and Remarriage. And while you're at it, ask for the study guide on marriage called Keys to a Happy Marriage, and we will send that to you, Alex, or anyone who calls and asks wants to study the subject further. Our next call is Steve, listening in Nebraska. Steve, welcome to the program.
4: Good.
2: Hi, thanks for calling.
4: I'm just a little fuzzy on a couple of things. I've come from a family of multiple faiths,
2: uh-huh,
4: but getting a straight answer is not easy. I fell away from the Christ for a good number of years. My question is, how can you be sure that Christ will accept you back when you can't, there's no way you're going to remember all the sins that you may have created or committed over the years to repent, right? Does that make sense?
2: Yeah, but what makes you think that you've got to remember all the sins you've committed?
4: Because I've been told over the years that in order to regain the grace of God or get back into the faith properly, you must repent all the sins that you've committed. But when you've been away for so many years, there's no way you're going to remember all that.
2: Well, repenting of all the sins you've committed is something, it's really very simple. It doesn't mean give God a list, because first of all, God remembers them better than you do. It would mean just, you know, start with the Ten Commandments. So there's a list of 10 that's really easy to remember. And say, Lord, I repent of my sins. I've lied. Maybe you stole. Maybe there's been impure thoughts or just whatever they are. Say, Lord, forgive me of my sins. The Bible, it doesn't mean remember every exact incident. And you know what? If you think you're forgetting something major, then just pray and say, Lord, if I'm forgetting something, the Holy Spirit will show me. Because God wants to not make it hard for you. He wants to make it easy for you to come back to him. So he's not going to say, well, you forgot this one sin out of 20, and so you're not going to make it. If you sincerely want to come to the Lord right now and get a new beginning, you can come right now. The Bible says, whoever comes to me, I will in no wise cast out. And the Bible promise also, and this is 1 John chapter 1, verse 9, if we confess our sins, he is faithful and just to forgive us our sins and cleanse us from all unrighteousness. Just start out by saying, Lord, I've been a big sinner, and I'm sorry for all of my sins. And say, Lord, I can't remember them all. That's an honest repentance.
4: Okay. And, yeah, I'm in my mid-30s now, and I walked away when I was in my late teens.
2: Well, I'm glad that you're going to be walking back, Steve. Is that right?
4: Yes.
2: Hey, can I pray with you now?
4: Yes.
2: Father in heaven, I just am so thankful Steve called tonight, and I believe there are many others like him that want to know how to find their way back. Lord, you've made a promise in your word that if we draw near to you, you will draw near to us. And Steve is drawing near to you. And just as the father ran to meet the prodigal son, we know that you'll run to embrace Steve and others that have drifted away and want to come back. And Lord, they're sorry for their sins and they repent and they confess that. And now give them your spirit and new life, because that's why Jesus came. And we pray in his name. Amen.
4: Amen. I just had one other quick question. One of your other callers actually just brought it to mind.
2: Yeah.
4: In regards to the whole Lucifer Satan thing, like I said, I come from a family of multiple different faiths.
2: Yeah.
4: So it's that one's a little bit confusing as well. I was wondering about getting a little bit more information on that.
2: We will send you two things. One is we'll be happy to send you a lesson called Three Steps to Heaven, because you and I just talked about what do I need to do to come back to the Lord. So we'll send you that, and then we'll send you the lesson that's called Did God Create a Devil? It is a really clear, I like it, it's got neat pictures in it, it's well illustrated, plus it's got all the Bible verses. And if you call the number Pastor Ross is going to give you, you tell him you want those two things. Say, I want Three Steps to Heaven, and I want Did God Create a Devil? The lesson on where the devil came from, and we'll send that to you.
3: All right, Steve, the number to call is 800-835-6747. You're going to ask for Three Steps to Heaven. It's a little book. We'll send that to you. And also the study guide called Did God Create a Devil? And they'll get that in the mail right away, and you'll be able to read through that, and I think you'll find it very helpful. And for any of our friends listening out there, if you want to study these subjects more, I want to remind you, Amazing Facts does have a free Bible correspondence program. And if you'd call that same number, 800-835-6747, and say, I'm interested in the Amazing Facts Bible Correspondence Program, we'll be able to send you a series of lessons. You can go through them. You can study them. You can send in your answers, and we'll have somebody grade it and send you the next set of lessons. So this is just a great way to study the Bible and come to a clear understanding of these important teachings. Our next caller is Tommy, and he's listening in Tennessee. Tommy, welcome to the program.
0: Hello.
2: Hi, Tommy. You're on the air. Thank you for calling.
0: Oh, thank you. I live up on a mountain, and I can see the stars tonight. They're really beautiful.
2: Well, bless your heart. You're back east. We still have the sun up. That's the only star we see in California. But how can we help you tonight?
0: Just a short question. People that have not audibly heard the name of Jesus or had the chance to hear his name or be witness to or whatever, or not audibly heard his name, can they be saved?
2: There will be some. Of course, you know, the reason we send missionaries around the world is there's a lot of people who will be lost because they don't know the truth. And Jesus said the truth sets you free. But then the Lord was very careful to say that many will come from the east and the west and sit down in the kingdom with Abraham, Isaac, and Jacob. There may be some who have lived up to the light that they had, that God, through his spirit and angels, spoke to their hearts, and they tried, you know, even Paul says, where is it, Romans chapter 1, he said that even the barbarians, even the Gentiles, they have an inner voice that knows.
3: Mm-hmm. Through the works of creation, they can see the Creator.
2: Yeah, and so those who have followed all the light that God gave them, and they sincerely sought after what was right, I believe you're going to see some people in the kingdom by the grace of God, even though they didn't know about Jesus. Now, a couple of examples of this would be, Jesus said that Nahum and the leper is going to be in the kingdom. And then also he talked about a Phoenician widow that Elijah lived with, and the Jews in Nazareth got very upset with Jesus, suggesting that these Gentiles could be saved, and they didn't know all the truth. and they went to throw Jesus off the cliff. And there are some churches today that say unless a person knows the name of Jesus, they can't go to heaven. But what do you do with Noah? And, you know, there's a lot of people, they didn't know the name of Jesus back then. So, the Lord is going to save people if we walk in the light that he gives us. But obviously, if they don't hear the gospel, then they can't believe. It's going to be a lot harder.
0: I just wondered if in some of the remotest areas of the earth that God spiritually reveals himself.
2: Yeah, let me just give you an example. I've been to Australia several times, and the Aborigines there were sort of cut off from much of the world for maybe even thousands of years. And you know, we know of no missionaries going there until after Captain Cook. I have heard preachers say that means that every Aborigine that was born would be lost because they didn't have a missionary. I don't believe that. I think that God will have exceptions and that there are people that their hearts were right. They sought after God. He tried to urge them with his spirit. They saw God through creation. Even David said, the heavens declare the glory of God. So I think there'll be some people we're going to see in the kingdom, and they're there by the grace of Jesus, but they may not have known the gospel.
0: Correct. And I agree with you 100%.
2: Well, good. I know that what I just said makes some people mad. Thank you very much. Appreciate your call, Henry.
3: Our next call is Albert, listening from Queens, New York. Albert, welcome to the program.
5: Oh, thank you very much. God bless you.
2: Thank you for calling. Your question.
5: Yes, I have a question. I was calling about Christian churches regarding like denominations. If you're returning to church and, you know, like I haven't been to church in a while and I'm trying to find, you know, the right church, but I don't know what their beliefs are. I'm very confused. And, you know, sometimes when you go to the church, they'll be preaching about something that everybody will agree on, but then you don't know what the disagreements are on and stuff like
2: right.
5: that. So I was just pretty much trying to find out where I can get that information, if there's any information on that, unbiased information.
2: Well, I'm biased. I mean, you know, if you ask me, I would tell you to go to my denomination. But if that's normal, I would worry about a pastor if you called them up and said, what church should I join? And they told you to join a different denomination than theirs. I mean, you think, well, what are you doing here then? Right?
5: Right, exactly. That's why it's so tough to find. You know, I don't know what denominations out there, you know, why there's so many denominations. If, you know, let's say everybody believes everything the Bible says 100%, then what's the differences in the denomination?
2: Well, first of all, keep in mind that the devil has worked over time in trying to divide Christianity. But you're going to have to study for yourself. Jesus promises, seek and you'll find. Could I recommend a Bible study series? It's free. We will send you a Bible study series that will have you go through the main teachings of Christianity. Like there's one that just talks about what is the role of Scripture in the Christian's life. And then another one talks about who is God? Do we believe in the Trinity? And if so, where does that come from? And it's a great series. It's free. But if you'd like, we'll send you that. And then you just compare it with the Bible and see if it matches up. If it doesn't, then I'd be suspicious. But you need to go by what the Scriptures say.
5: Can I ask you one last question?
2: Sure.
5: And it's related to this. The things that I hear, like the Book of Enoch and these other things, and supposedly there's a Book of Judas that was taken out or put in or something like that. Are those just myths? Or
2: yeah, those books. You know, of course, the Book of Judas was a concoction. It's an apocryphal book. It's been manufactured. The Book of Enoch is a book that was probably developed during the time of the Babylonian captivity. The books that you've got in the Bible are the ones that were recognized by the Bible writers as inspired. And I'd stick with that. Matter of fact, what you're asking, Albert, is in the first study guide. Why don't you call the number and ask for the Amazing Facts study series? We'll send it to you for free.
3: 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Asked to be a part of the Amazing Facts Bible Study Series, the Correspondence School, and we'll be happy to send you. I think we send the first four or five lessons, and you go through that, and then we'll send you the next.
2: Hey, thank you so much for your question, Albert, and I really do hope you follow up. 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I see we've got Henry and Reggie waiting on the line. 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
2: Hello, friends. 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
9: 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Just so you know, this is a first-come, first-served opportunity. 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
11: Now the weather forecast for Strong Tower Radio. For Michigan's UP, there's going to be a 50% chance of scattered showers and thunderstorms this afternoon. Areas of patchy smoke as well, with mostly cloudy skies and a high of 80 degrees. Our lows will be back down to 62 degrees overnight, with a 60% chance of scattered showers and thunderstorms and areas of patchy smoke. For northern Michigan, we'll have a 40% chance of scattered showers and thunderstorms today. Skies will be partly sunny, with a high of 86 degrees. Then a 60% chance of showers and thunderstorms overnight. We'll have cloudy skies with a low of 64 degrees. For southern Michigan, cloud cover will be increasing today. Expect a high of 88 degrees and a light breeze out of the west. Then a 60% chance of showers and thunderstorms overnight. Lows back down to 67 degrees with cloudy skies. For central Illinois, we're going to have an 80% chance of showers and thunderstorms today. Highs up to 81 degrees and winds out of the southeast. Then our lows will be back down to 67 degrees overnight with another 70% chance of showers. For Strong Tower Radio, I'm meteorologist Scott Cook.
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Today in southern Illinois, it was one of those steel gray, windswept, rainy days that sort of irritates you and rearranges your plans and maybe tests your Christianity just a little bit. I spent the day on my roof, patching, and in my basement, bailing, and watching the weather report, which thankfully says tomorrow will be a better day. It will be better tomorrow. And I was thinking about that because we as humans have this fascination with tomorrow. We always think about tomorrow. We wax rhapsodic about tomorrow. We write songs about it. We have poems about it. Tomorrow, tomorrow, I love you tomorrow. You're always a day away. Many things about tomorrow I do not understand, but I know who holds tomorrow, and I know who holds my hand. And yet, the truth is, tomorrow is not promised to us. We have no assurance about tomorrow. Tomorrow is beyond our reach. Yesterday has slipped from our grasp, and all that we have been given custody of is today. We only have today. Choose ye this day whom you will serve. Hebrews 4:7, today if you hear his voice, harden not your hearts. Allow me to perform a little bit of sanctified surgery on that text and say, today when you hear his voice, harden not your hearts. For truly, you will hear the voice of God from the man of God, the word of God, on this day, as we heard on last night, and we will in subsequent meetings. We've been talking about that important day, the day that we call the Sabbath, that day of days, that day that humankind has chosen to forget and God has asked us to remember. So as you hear the word of God today, make a decision to accept God's word today, because if you take care of today, God will take care of tomorrow and all the tomorrows until that great day when Jesus comes. My name is C.A. Murray, and again, we welcome you to really a wonderful set of meetings that we're calling Give Me the Bible. Tonight's subject is an intriguing one, baptized paganism. Now, I've heard about baptized pagans, but this is baptized paganism, and I'm curious to hear what the man of God, our friend, our evangelist, our teacher, Elder Cox, has to say on this particular subject. But before he comes to us, Joe Pearls is here singing a wonderful song, Beautiful Life.

0: Thank you, Joe. Thank you very much. Always, always enjoy having Joe here. Did you enjoy that?
1: Yes.
0: That's great. Well, welcome to you. We're very happy to have you here tonight for the second part of this series on the Sabbath. And we're just glad that you're here in spite of all the rain we've had. But we're thankful that you're here. And we'd like to welcome all those that are watching by television, and also those that are listening by radio. Welcome to this series. What says the Bible? The Blessed Bible. This should my only question be. The Lord gave us His Sabbath to bless and remind us. What says the Book of God to me? That's what we need to know, and that's what we need to find out. And so we're taking a look at the question of the Sabbath tonight. This takes two sessions to cover, two presentations. And so tonight we're talking about baptized paganism number one. Okay? And then tomorrow morning we'll take a look at baptized paganism number two. So it takes both those to cover this subject. And they're very, very important because it helps you see things that are happening and taking place that you wouldn't pick up otherwise. And so we hope you'll follow carefully as we take a look at this subject, baptized paganism number two. What are we looking at there? We'll be talking about some things that paganism has done that affects your life. I mean, in a very, very real and definite way. So you want to be sure to take a look at that. Tonight, on baptized paganism number one, what are you looking for there? I want you to see basically the conflict that has gone between paganism and God's people, and how that has entered, and how you see it all the way through the Scripture. It's not just a little bit. All the way through the Scripture, you find that, and we'll see how that fits together and all works together. So we hope that you'll follow carefully as we take a look at the Word of God. And when you get home, you might take your Bible and sit down and just try to trace some of these things that I've talked to you about so that you can see it's there in God's Word, what God's Word has to say about it. So we hope you will do that. It's always a great, great delight to have Joe come and sing for us. I know you're being blessed in a special way, and I know that I am being blessed. So, Joe, we're happy that you're here. He's going to sing for you a beautiful song entitled Because of Calvary.

Gracious Lord, thanks to Calvary, we have life. Thanks to Calvary, there's hope. Thank you, Lord, for what you did for each one of us. We pray that tonight, that our hearts may be open, that we may be given insight. May your Spirit come and dwell among us. Give us understanding of your word. May we understand well enough, Lord, to make sure that we place ourselves squarely on your side and that we'll walk with you and follow you. Bless us tonight in a special way, we pray in Christ's name. Amen. Well, to begin with tonight, we're going to take a look at a quotation from a history book on church history by Worley, and it simply says this: Christianity became the established religion in the Roman Empire and took the place of paganism. Christianity, as it existed in the Dark Ages, might be termed baptized paganism. And so tonight, what we want to do is we want to look at the conflict that has gone on between God's people and paganism, and how that plays out all the way through the Scripture. You see that going back and forth, back and forth. So to begin with, we're going to go right back to the beginning, to the book of Genesis. And in the book of Genesis, it talks about a tower that the people built, referred to as the Tower of Babel. Now, I'm sure that over the years, if you've seen pictures of it, it always pictured as being round, but that's really not the way it was. This is a model of it, and the Tower of Babel was built after the flood, and the people hoped that by building this, they could make some way that if they ever flooded again, they could be saved, some of them at least. And so it says, "And it came to pass as they journeyed from the east that they found a plain in the land of Shinar, and they dwelt there. Then they said one to another, 'Come, let us make brick and bake them thoroughly.' They had brick for stone, and they had asphalt for mortar." So it tells you clearly what they had to work with. They had the bricks that they made, and they had the asphalt as mortar. "And they said, 'Come, let us build ourselves a city and a tower whose top is in the heavens. Let us make a name for ourselves, lest we be scattered abroad over the face of the whole earth.'" Now here, everyone at that time all spoke the same language. Everyone did. God looked down, saw this, saw what was going on, and it says, "So the Lord scattered them abroad from there over the face of all the earth, and they ceased building the city." God confused the languages so that they had trouble talking to one another, and because of this, they stopped building on the Tower of Babel and were scattered across the nation. Therefore, its name is called Babel because the Lord confused the language of all the earth, and from there the Lord scattered them abroad over the face of the earth. Now this was the Tower of Babel. This took place basically because of one man. And this one man is mentioned in the chapter just before this. And the one man that did this, it says this about him: "Cush begot Nimrod. He began to be a mighty one on the earth. He was a mighty hunter before the Lord. Therefore it is said, like Nimrod the mighty hunter before the Lord." Nimrod was a mighty hunter before the Lord. Now that has great significance, folks. Goes on and says this about him: "And the beginning of his kingdom was Babel." So he's the one that basically started this. Let me tell you a little bit about Nimrod.
It says that he was a mighty hunter before the Lord. Back then, as sin entered and man became more corrupt, the animals also became more vicious. And anybody who was a great hunter was highly revered because he protected the people. They placed great reverence on this person. Nimrod was a mighty hunter before the Lord. Not only is he a mighty hunter before the Lord, but he is known in history as being the one who started building walls around cities to protect the people. And so he became very, very revered as a special person by the people. And as time went on, he died. When he died, his wife Semiramis told the people that her husband had gone to the sun and was now the god of the sun. That's what she told the people. And thus, you find these symbols of Nimrod as you go different places. The picture you're looking at now is a shot that I took in Europe, over in Berlin, at the Pergamon Museum. And as you can see it, you have the god there, the rays of the sun around his face. The four horses represent the four directions. And this is Nimrod, the god of the sun. Or they gave him many other names, but one of the most common that we'll read in the Bible was Baal. And this was the god of the sun, the great, great god. And they worshipped him as a god. Okay. Let me just tell you a story, show you what happens in regard to this. There's a good king in Israel, or in Judah, I should say. His name is Hezekiah. Hezekiah loves the Lord, serves the Lord, has tried to follow the Lord. And the Lord sent the prophet Isaiah to Hezekiah and said, "Hezekiah, set your house in order, because you're going to die." Well, Hezekiah didn't take that very well. And it says he crawled in bed, turned his face to the wall, and cried, and pled with the Lord to not let him die. And so the Lord said, "Okay, Hezekiah, I'll give you 15 more years." Probably would have been better off to have listened to the Lord to begin with. But anyhow, when Isaiah told him, he said, "The Lord's going to give you 15 more years," Hezekiah said, "How can I know this for sure?" And Isaiah said, "Well," said, "you want the sundial out in the courtyard? You want it to go forward 10 degrees? You want it to go backwards 10 degrees? And Hezekiah said, "Well, it wouldn't be too much for it to go forward 10 degrees. He said, "Send it back 10 degrees. Well, you can read in your Bible, sun stood still, went back 10 degrees. Now, that was a wonderful sign to Hezekiah, but folks, you've got to understand the implications of this, because down in the city of Babylon, they worshiped the sun. The sun is the greatest god that they have. I mean, he is the god of conquest. He doesn't fail. And all of a sudden, their god stopped and went backwards. That was totally, they couldn't put that together. And thus you read this text in the Bible, here in 2 Chronicles 32, 31. "However, regarding the ambassadors of the prince of Babylon, whom they sent to him to inquire about the" what? "The wonder that was done in the land. They said, 'Who is this God? Who is this God of yours that can stop our God and send him backwards?'" Said they want to know. They came asking Hezekiah, "Who's this God that you worship?" You see, Baal, or the sun god, was the god of conquest. He was the god of victory. He always went forward, never went backwards. And that's the reason you see these kind of statues as you travel across Europe, where these people worship the god of the sun. And it was the greatest of all their gods. They worshipped him, believed he was the greatest of gods. And so you have that incident taking place there in the Bible.
Nimrod's wife, Semiramis. After he died, she lived there in Babylon. This is a picture that was taken there at the museum in Berlin of Semiramis. Very significant because Babylon is being sacked. It's being destroyed. And you can see her looking out the window. She does not want to be taken. And so you can see her reaching for the sword to take her life. And which she did. And she told the people to tell the people that when she died, that she went to the moon and was now the goddess of the moon. And she became known as the goddess of the moon, or known by other names other than Semiramis. She became known as Diana. She became known as Venus, the goddess of love. These were all the different goddesses that they had. And she also gave birth, before she died, to a boy. And she told the people that she had conceived this from her spirit husband in the sun. And she gave birth to a boy who she named Tammuz. This was her son. And since the people believed that Tammuz was the result of the god of the sun and Semiramis, they also worshipped him, Tammuz, as a god of fertility, a god of reproduction. This is what they worshipped him as. And so you have these people or these gods all figuring into this, and you find them affecting all the way through the Scripture God's people. And so watch as we begin to go through and take a look at it. Now, folks, we are only, listen to me, we're only 62 years from Solomon. This is 62 years later. The king of Israel now is Ahab. Listen to what it says. This is only 62 years. Watch what they've done. Now Ahab, the son of Omri, did evil in the sight of the Lord more than all who were before him. And if you go back, and there were, by the way, there were six other kings in Israel between Solomon and Ahab. And if you go back and read their story, it's not very nice. Not very nice at all. In fact, Israel had 19 kings, and it didn't have one good one in the bunch. This is Ahab. He's worse than all that were before him. Okay? And it came to pass, as though it had been a tribal thing for him to walk in the sins of Jeroboam, the son of Nebat, that he took to wife Jezebel, the daughter of Ethbaal, the king of the Zidonites, and went and served Baal and worshipped him. So it says that he married Jezebel. Jezebel's father, Ethbaal, is the priest of the temple of Baal. And when Jezebel got through with Ahab, he forsook the Lord. And through Jezebel and Ahab, they turned all of Israel against the Lord. 62 years, mind you. All of Israel now has forsaken the Lord. And they're serving Baal. Because Israel, and in fact, they have so completely left the Lord that God sends a prophet by the name of Elijah. And Elijah thinks he's the only one. It's that bad. And he sends Elijah, and he told Elijah, he said, you go and see Jezebel and Ahab, and you tell them that if they do not change, it will not rain for 3.5 years. And it says, and Elijah the Tishbite of the inhabitants of Gilead said to Ahab, as the Lord God of Israel lives, before whom I stand, there shall not be dew nor rain these years except at my word.
And he showed up there and said that and was gone. And when he left, I'm sure that Ahab and Jezebel thought this was just some crazy old man, because they didn't pay any attention to what he said. But a year passed, and there was no rain. Yeah. And after a year had passed and there was no rain, they said, "Has anybody seen Elijah?" Looking for him, see? No rain. In fact, the scripture says it became so bad that they sent out envoys to all the nations around and said, "If you're hiding him, we're going to go to war with you." I mean, they were looking for Elijah, hunting him. God had hit him, so they weren't going to find him. I mean, the Lord had taken care of that. But for 3.5 years, it never rained one drop. And folks, you go back, if you really want to have an interesting study, you go back and read it. That part of the country was beautiful. I mean, this was lush area as you go back and read it. By the time 3.5 years was over, it was a desert. And finally the Lord said, "Elijah, go see Ahab." Elijah said, "I don't want to go see Ahab. He's looking for me. I don't want to see him." The Lord said, "Go see him." And so Elijah went to see him, ran on to one of Ahab's servants, and he said, "Go tell your master I'm here." And he said, "Not on your life." He said, "Because while I'm gone to tell him, you'll leave, and then he'll come here and you won't be here and he'll kill me." And he said, "No, I'll be here." And so he went and told Ahab, and Ahab come driving up in his chariot, and he spoke to him, and this is what he said to him. "Then it happened when Ahab saw Elijah that Ahab said to him, 'Is that you, O troubler of Israel?'" He said, "Are you the one here that's troubling all of Israel?" And he answered, "I have not troubled Israel, but you and your father's house have, in that you have forsaken the commandment of the Lord and have followed the Baals." Said, "I'm not the one that's troubled Israel. You're the one that's troubled Israel. You've forsaken God's commandments. You now are serving Baal." And he told Ahab, he said, "Gather all of Israel and bring them up on top of Mount Carmel." And he said, "There we'll find out who is God." So all of Israel came up on the top of Mount Carmel. Not just of the people alone, 450 prophets of Baal and 400 prophets of the grove. And Elijah said to them, "Build an altar, put a sacrifice on it, and pray. And if Baal sends down fire and burns up the sacrifice, then he's God. If he doesn't, I'll build an altar, put a sacrifice on it, and pray. And if God sends down fire from heaven, then he's God." And they said, "Okay." And they got up there, and the prophets of Baal and the prophets of the grove, they built their altar there. They put wood on it. They put a sacrifice on it. Everything ready except for the fire. And they started praying. All morning long, they prayed. No fire. About noon, Elijah said, "You might ought to yell just a little louder, because maybe Baal is taking a walk. Or he could be taking a nap." And they began to shout. They worked themselves into such a frenzy, it says that they took knives and cut their bodies, and the blood ran out on the ground. And finally, about 3:00 in the afternoon, he said, "That's enough." He went over to where the altar of God stood, and he rebuilt the altar of God, placed wood on it,
put a sacrifice on it. Then he had them dig

And when the people, and when all the people saw it, they fell on their faces and they said, "The Lord, He is God. The Lord, He is God." Elijah took all of Israel and brought them back to following the Lord. Over and over and over, you find God sending messengers, prophets, and all, calling the people back to follow the Lord. One of the prophets that pled with Israel, worked with him all his life, referred to in the scripture as the weeping prophet, was the prophet of Jeremiah. And Jeremiah has prayed and prayed and prayed for these people. I want you to listen to God's conversation with him. This is what God said to him. "Therefore, do not pray for this people." Jeremiah, don't pray anymore for this people, nor lift up cry nor prayer for them, nor make intercession to me, for I will not hear you. Said, don't pray anymore for them. I'm not going to hear you. "Do you not see what they do in the cities of Judah and the streets of Jerusalem?" He said, can't you see what they're doing? "The children gather wood." That doesn't sound too bad. "The fathers kindle the fire." That doesn't sound bad. "And the women knead their dough to make cakes to the queen of heaven. And they pour out drink offerings to other gods that they may provoke me to anger." Here they were, making cakes and offering them to the queen of heaven, to Semiramis, to Diana, whatever you want to call it. They were offering this as an offering to her. "Do they provoke me to anger?" says the Lord. "Do they not provoke themselves to the shame of their own faces?" Over, over, and over the children of Israel were doing this. You find, even as you move into the New Testament, Paul is over in the city of Ephesus. In the city of Ephesus, there's a silversmith by the name of Demetrius. Demetrius just makes little statues of the goddess Diana. She's a goddess of fertility. And they worship her as the goddess of fertility. Paul preaches against that. And his preaching is so effective that it began to hurt their trade. And it hurt it so bad that they rioted. And it says here, "But when they found out that he was a Jew, all with one voice cried out for about 2 hours, 'Great is Diana of the Ephesians.' They stood there shouting, 'Great is Diana of the Ephesians.' And when the city clerk had quieted the crowd, he said, 'Men of Ephesus, what man is there who does not know that the city of the Ephesians is the temple guardian of the great goddess Diana and of the image which fell down from Zeus?' They all worshiped it, believed it." You find that over and over. When you go to the book of Ezekiel, it gives you an insight into how much it affects our lives in a very, very definite way. And he said to me, "Go in and see the wicked abominations that they're doing here." So I went in and saw, and there every sort of creeping thing, an abominable beast, and all the idols of the house of Israel portrayed on all around on the walls. Now, folks, they've gone in here to the Lord's house. And here on the walls, they have all their different images, beasts, that they worship as gods. That's what's happening here. They've got them there on the wall, all the way around. "And there stood before them 70 men of the elders of the house of Israel, and in the midst stood Jazaniah the son of Shaphan. Each man had a censer in his hand, a thick cloud of incense went up." So they're in there worshiping these pagan gods. Gods of wood, gods of stone,

and they have forsaken the God of Israel. Then he said to me, Son of man, have you seen what the elders of the house of Israel do in the dark? Every man in the room of his idols, for they say the Lord does not see us. The Lord has forsaken the land. Said the Lord doesn't see what's going on. We worship whoever we want to. Now watch. And he said to me, turn again, and you will see what? Greater abominations that they're doing. They said, worse than worshiping these idols that they have portrayed on the walls all around, you're going to see worse than that. So he brought me to the door of the north gate of the Lord's house, and to my dismay, women were sitting there weeping for Tammuz, the son of Semiramis and Nimrod, the one they believed to be a god of fertility. Let me tell you a little bit about Tammuz. You see, they believed that Tammuz was a god of fertility, reproduction. They believed that Tammuz died every fall when the grass turned brown and the trees lost their leaves and all of nature went dormant. This was a sign that Tammuz was dying. And so he died every fall. They believed that every spring he could come back to life. And so every spring, 40 days before the sun reaches the vernal equinox that begins spring, they had 40 days of weeping for Tammuz. They were weeping, afflicting their souls for Tammuz to come back to life. 40 days of weeping for Tammuz. Well, how does that affect us? Well, have you ever heard of 40 days of Lent? You see, the 40 days of Lent come directly from that custom. When they, 40 days, that's when it takes place, 40 days before the sun reaches the equinox, that's exactly when it takes place, and 40 days of Lent for them to afflict their souls. What are you going to give up for Lent? See, this was what went on. You see, folks, these were gods that they worshipped, gods of fertility, gods of reproduction. If you ever wondered, how did Easter eggs ever get involved in the resurrection of our Lord? Or how did bunny rabbits get involved in the resurrection of our Lord? Because they're gods of they were symbols of fertility that the pagans used. And so what we did is we just reached out here and took these pagan customs and brought them in and brought them into our own belief. And so today, people use them. Now, don't misunderstand me. There is nothing wrong in remembering the resurrection of Jesus Christ. It says, and behold, there was a great earthquake, for the angel of the Lord descended from heaven and came and rolled back the stone from the door, sat on it. And his countenance was like lightning, and his clothes as white as snow. And the guards shook for fear of him and became like dead men. We find that Christ came forth in the grave. And dear friend, there is absolutely nothing wrong in remembering the resurrection of our Lord and of our Savior. But it is not right that we should take pagan customs and mix it with that. That is what we're not to do. It's not wrong for me to say, yes, this is when my Lord was resurrected. This is when he died. This is what he did for me. That's not wrong. But for me to take and mix it with paganism, no, that isn't what we should do. It affects our lives. It affects what we do, what we believe in a very, very real and definite way.
Well, it goes on and says, "And then he said to me, 'Have you seen this, O Son of Man? Turn again and you'll see greater abominations than these.'" He said, now, worse than these women worshiping Tammuz, worse than that you're going to see. So he brought me into the inner court of the Lord's house. There at the door of the temple of the Lord, between the porch and the altar, were about 25 men with their backs towards the temple of the Lord and their faces towards the east, and they worshiped the sun towards the east. Said, worse than all this, here these men of Israel were in God's house worshiping the sun as the sun god. Over and over and over, God has tried to do away with the worship of paganism. It's been there, it's interfaced over and over in God's Word. And you'll find that as you read through the Word of God, it crops up time and time again. I've just barely scratched the surface tonight, folks, of what it says about paganism there. But it was there, and Israel constantly turned away from God and went and worshiped these pagan gods. This went on until they were carried off to captivity, the Babylonian captivity. When they spent 70 years in Babylonian captivity, when they came out of that, never again did they worship pagan gods. That cured them, and they didn't do that anymore. But worse than that, Israel and the Jewish nation became, how should I say, they didn't share what they had. They kept it to themselves. They wouldn't go out and they wouldn't share what they had, what they believed. God had given the children of Israel clear instruction that they were to go out and they were to share what they had with the Gentiles, that the Gentiles were to find salvation in them. But the Gentiles were pagans. And so the Jewish people considered them dogs, and they wouldn't share the gospel with them or the plan of salvation. They didn't think they deserved it or had right to it. And so they kept it within themselves in a special way. That all went on for 400 years until Jesus Christ showed up. And when Jesus Christ showed up, the whole paradigm changed. I mean, completely changed. Because up until then, the pagan nations, you see, since the Jewish people kept the gospel to themselves and they didn't share it and they didn't tell other people about it, the pagan nations could contain them. They just put them in servants to them. They overthrew them. They made them subjects of Rome, and they contained them, and they just could hold it like that. But something happened, because when Jesus Christ showed up, he told them, "This gospel of the kingdom shall be preached in all nations," and all of a sudden the gospel was no longer territorial. No longer was it held within confines. Now any nation could accept it. Now any individual could accept it. Now it didn't make any difference if you were Roman or if you were Greek or if you were Jew. You could accept Jesus Christ. It didn't make any difference what your color was. It didn't make any difference whether you were male or female. You could accept Jesus Christ. And all of a sudden the whole paradigm changed and paganism didn't know what to do, because they couldn't contain it. They couldn't hold on to it. They couldn't keep it localized, and it spread like wildfire everywhere. The only thing that paganism knew to do was to persecute. Because now, any person, any individual could accept Jesus Christ as their personal Savior.
Those people went out and they preached and they offered it to kings. They offered it to servants. They offered it to prisoners. They offered it to soldiers. They offered it to anybody they came in contact with. They could accept Christ. They could have the gospel. And it spread across the whole country. Only thing that paganism knew to do was to persecute. No longer could she contain it. Therefore, you find some of the worst persecution that ever took place was poured out upon Christianity. They came down. The Jewish people were in revolt against the Rome. And they would come down and they would absolutely slay the Jewish people. The problem with that was they couldn't tell any difference between the Jew and the Christian. And so many, many, many of the Christians lost their lives. You see, Rome did not care. Rome didn't care what God you worshiped. They were polytheistic. They had lots and lots of gods. You could worship any god you wanted to. What they did care was that you were, that they did care about having your allegiance, that you were loyal to Rome. And so they had their goddess, Roma. Once a year, you were required to come in and take a little incense and to offer it before this goddess as a sign of your allegiance to Rome. And then you were free. You could go out and you could worship anybody you wanted to. But the Christians wouldn't do that. They would worship only the Lord. No one else. Just the Lord. And thus, many, many, untold thousands gave their lives because they said they were Christians. They followed the Lord. These people died by the thousands, and their blood was like seed because, I mean, the gospel moved and spread. And they went out and they took a stand and they said, we will worship Jesus Christ and Him only. And by the time you reach 300 A.D., half of the Roman Empire is Christian. Christianity has spread with great rapidity. Paganism could no longer contain it. 300 A.D., something happened. Something happened that changed the whole situation. Something that you and I need to understand, we need to know about. But you, each one of us, need to make sure that we belong to Jesus.

0: Let us pray. Heavenly Father, we come to you this evening sensing the conflict that is going on for the souls of men and women. Lord, we pray that we might give ourselves to you and to you alone, that we will worship you, that we will not permit any idol to come between us and you, that our hearts may be open to your guidance and your direction in our life, that we might walk as you have told us to, that we might follow you, might keep your commandments, and might love you with all of our heart, with all of our soul, and with all of our mind. For this we ask in Christ's name, amen. 300 AD, something drastically took place that changed a lot of things that are happening in the world today. And that's where we will pick it up on our next presentation on Baptized Paganism Part 2. We're going to pick up there and begin to see what happened and what took place that affects our lives in a very, very real and definite way. So we hope you'll continue to be with us, follow as we study God's Word, and we're going to see tomorrow in our next presentation what happened about 300 AD, and we're going to trace it right on down to our present day, the present time that we live in. Appreciate you watching by television, listening by radio. We hope that you'll be true to the Lord, follow Him, stay close to Him in all that you do. Thank you to each one of you for being here. God bless you, and we hope that you'll have a great day. Take care. Good night to each one of you. Thank you very much for being here. God bless you. Jesus said in Luke chapter 8, a sower went out to sow a seed, and as he sowed, some fell by the wayside, and it was trampled down, and the birds of the air devoured it. Some fell on rock, and as soon as it sprang up, it withered because it lacked moisture. And some fell among thorns, and the thorns sprang up with it and choked it. But others fell on good ground, sprang up, and yielded a crop 100-fold. Jesus Christ came to sow the seed of truth into this world. And just as every seed has life in it, the Word of God is also life. Jesus said in John 6:63, the words that I speak to you, they are spirit and they are life. But sadly, in this day and age, many professed ministers of the gospel don't accept the Bible as God's inspired word because its plain teachings condemn their practices. They have tried to make it appear mysterious and obscure in order to excuse their own transgressions of God's law. There are those who try to make everything seem pleasant and positive. They gloss over or ignore the warnings of God, and thus they strip the Bible of the power to convict sinners of their need of salvation. But no matter how brilliant and how pleasant they sound, their message cannot satisfy the spiritual hunger of a true seeker. The truth is that ever since the fall of man, Satan has been busy sowing the seed of error. But friends, when the Word of God is preached in simplicity and sincerity, it's powerful. Instead of pointing out the errors of others or seeking to combat the opponents of the gospel, we must follow the example of Christ and simply sow the seeds of truth. Oh yes, there will be seeds that will fall by the wayside, be eaten by the birds. Other seed will sprout in stony soil, only to dry up for the lack of water. Still others will fall among the thorns, but many will spring up to bear an abundant fruit. The sower's job is to sow seed. And believe me, there is no greater joy than to see the lives transformed under the influence of the Holy Spirit. It's an experience all of us can have, and it's the only goal we have as a ministry team. We have a marvelous opportunity to sow by broadcasting these wonderful seeds of life to the whole world. Jesus gave all of us the gospel commission. Won't you join us in this effort?
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0: 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I'm Vern Richardson, wildlife biologist with the Michigan DNR.
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We can only see a little of the ocean as we stand on the rocky shore. But out there beyond the eye's horizon, there's more. We can only see a little of God's loving, a few rich treasures from His mighty store. But out there, beyond the eye's horizon, there's more. There's more.

0: Hi, this is Vern with Michigan DNR. Here's your bear smart tip. If you happen to come across a bear out in the woods, walking or hiking or camping, stand your ground, do not run or play dead. Make loud noises and back away slowly. Always provide a clear, unobstructed escape route for the bear. Rarely do bears attack. If they do, fight back. Treat bears with respect and observe them from a distance.
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1: 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And all those 100 ingredients are good. 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On top of that, breastfeeding also helps mom. 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

0: What's the ideal diet for a diabetic? We often hear that a low-carb diet is best. But research and real-life trials actually show that a whole food, plant-based diet, abundant in complex carbs, controls blood sugar levels 3 times more effectively than the diabetes diet that limits carbohydrates. Removing refined foods such as oil, white flour, and sweeteners and replacing them with whole plant foods like fruits, vegetables, and whole grains enhances the body's ability to move glucose out of the bloodstream and into the muscle cells where it can be used. The whole foods plant-based diet is a powerful tool for preventing and even reversing type 2 diabetes. 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
1: Now the weather forecast for Strong Tower Radio. For Michigan's UP, today we'll have a slight chance of showers before 4 p.m., mostly sunny with a high near 87 degrees. Tonight we'll have a 30% chance of showers and thunderstorms, mainly between 2 a.m. and 5 a.m., partly cloudy with lows at around 68 degrees. For northern Michigan, today will be sunny with a high near 86 degrees with calm winds, and for tonight will be partly cloudy with lows at around 59 degrees. For southern Michigan, today will be sunny with a high near 87 degrees and calm winds becoming north at around 6 miles per hour. And for tonight, we'll have partly cloudy skies with lows at around 63 degrees. For central Illinois, today will be sunny with a high near 84 degrees with a southeast wind at around 3 to 6 miles per hour. And for tonight, we'll have partly cloudy skies with lows at around 65 degrees. For Strong Tower Radio, I'm meteorologist Tricia Cook.
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3: Fresh manna fell to the ground as a gift from God while the Israelites were in the wilderness. 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How the Israelites must have anticipated the taste and the smell of each morning's delivery. 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
4: Our Father in heaven, Lord, this morning, right now, we ask that your Holy Spirit would speak to us, and that as we open our hearts and minds to a reading from your word, that we would hear your voice. Oh, dear Father, I pray that you would hide me behind the cross of Jesus, and that only you would be seen and your message heard. For I pray this in Jesus' name. Amen. For anyone who likes to watch the Olympics, and just not too long ago, 2024, this similar thing happened that happened in 2008. And so I'm going to tell you about the 2008 incident. But in the 2008 Beijing Olympics, the United States had entered the 4x100 meters relay with some of the fastest runners in the world, right? You don't get to the Olympics unless you're fast. They had speed. They had talent. They had experience. But in a relay race, speed alone is actually not enough. The race is not only about how fast one runner can run, it's also about whether or not they can pass the baton. You know what I'm talking about? In the men's relay, as Darvis Patton came into the exchange zone, Tyson Gay reached out for the baton. And for a moment, everything depended on that handoff. Baton, Patton had run his part of the race. Gay was ready to run his, but the baton did not make it securely into his hand. It fell to the track. And when the baton fell, the race was over. That moment became a painful reminder. You can have gifted runners, you can have strong legs, and you can have years of training and Olympic level ability, but if the baton is not received, the mission cannot continue. And I believe that that's the burden of our message today. We've been talking about Elijah in a little recap here. Elijah had run his race. He had stood before Ahab. He had faced the prophets of Baal. He had called Israel back to the worship of the one true God. But Elijah would not always be there. There are moments in history when the work of God seems to rest on the shoulders of one great man or one great woman. And we could talk about several, right? We could think of people like Moses who stood before Pharaoh and people like Joshua who stood before the Jordan. We could think of others like Samuel who stood before Israel and faithfully carried out his duties. We can think of people like John the Baptist, that preacher of righteousness, there standing in the wilderness, calling men and women to repentance. And we can think of people like Elijah, who stood there on Mount Carmel. And when we see these giants of faith, we can often be tempted to think the future of God's work depends on them. But God's work never depends on one person. God buries his workers, and yet he continues his work. And God may remove one voice, yet he raises another. And God may take one servant out of the field, and yet he has already been training another in the field. Elijah had stood on Mount Carmel. He had faced Ahab. He had rebuked Israel's apostasy. He had prayed, and he had seen fire come down from heaven. And then he prayed again, and he'd seen water come down after a 3.5-year drought. And then after Carmel came discouragement. After the fire came fear. And after the victory came the wilderness. And so Elijah runs for his life, flees from Jezebel, sits under a juniper tree, and asks God, take my life. And yet God wasn't finished with Elijah, was he? God still had a work for him to do. In fact, the part of the work, it wasn't another sermon. We don't see him going back to Jezebel or to Ahab. We don't see him speaking before royalty. And there was no other confrontation that we know of, or another miracle of fire coming down from heaven, or praying for more rain. Rain was already falling. We don't see any of that. Part of Elijah's work was to train the next man. God said, in effect, Elijah, you are not alone. My cause did not end with you. Go and anoint Elisha, the son of Shaphat, to be prophet in your place. And so the Bible tells us that after Elijah leaves that cave, he went looking for Elisha. And he didn't find him in a palace. He didn't find Elisha on some platform preaching. And he didn't find him on social media, I can tell you that. He didn't find him seeking some recognition. He found him plowing in a field. The Bible says, 1 Kings chapter 19, verse 19. Take your Bibles. Go with me if you would. To 1 Kings chapter 19, verse 19. I want you to follow along here. 1 Kings 19, verse 19. So he, speaking about Elijah now, Elijah, departed from there. Remember that he was in the cave. And found Elisha, the son of Shaphat, who was plowing with 12 yoke of oxen before him. And he was with the 12. Then Elijah passed by him. And what did he do? Remember what it says? He threw his mantle over him. Threw his mantle on him. Man, that's a simple sentence, but it is full of meaning. We got to talk about this. A few things here we can notice. Elisha was not idle when the call came. He was working, right? He was plowing, the Bible says. He was doing the duty that lied nearest to him. He was not waiting for some grand moment before he would be faithful.
5: He was faithful in the field before he was called to stand before kings. Man, this is one of the great lessons from Elisha's call. God often calls people who are already faithful in ordinary things. Ordinary things. Elisha's preparation didn't begin when Elijah's mantle was cast over him. No. It began long before that. Long before that. It began in a godly home, man. It began in daily obedience. It began in useful labor. It began in the discipline of work and the simplicity of living in the country and the fear of God. That's where it began. Before Elisha could bear the prophet's mantle, he had to learn to bear the yoke. Before he could speak for God, he had to learn to obey God. And before he could lead others, man, he had to learn to serve. The mantle then was not the beginning of God's work in Elisha's life. It was the public sign of what God had already been doing in secret. And let me tell you, that's still true today. It's still true. The call of God often comes while we're engaged in the common duties of life. You know what I mean? It comes to a teacher in a classroom. It comes to a parent at home. It comes to a farmer in the field. It comes to a mechanic in the shop and a student at school, a young person, old person, middle-aged person in church, or a quiet worker that's behind the scenes. It comes to those people. Some people think they've got this idea that, man, if I only had some great talent, then I would serve God. Or they'll think thoughts like this. If only I had some incredible public gift of speaking, I would do something good for the Lord. If only I could preach, or if I could sing, or if I could teach, or if I could lead, then my life would count. We start doing that to ourselves. You know what I'm talking about? I remember one time I was interviewed in one church. I probably shouldn't tell you some of these stories. I remember I was interviewed in one church and they asked me, can you sing? And I was like, nope. Play any instruments? No. They literally asked, then what can you do? I was like, man, I'm not that kind of Asian. But Elisha teaches us that the first qualification for greater service is faithfulness in present duty. The field was Elisha's training ground. The plow was his classroom. The oxen were his discipline. His ordinary responsibilities were preparing him, man, for extraordinary usefulness. So what did the mantle mean? We're not talking about the mantle that's over the fireplace, okay? Just give you some context here. That would be weird. It was a garment, all right? In fact, it was more than a garment. In this case, it was more than a prophet's cloak. It was a symbol of consecration. It was a sign that God had already chosen Elisha for a sacred work. It was a call to leave behind one's life and step into another. It was heaven's summons to service. Elisha understood the meaning of the act. And so Elijah, he didn't give him some long explanation. We don't read any long explanation here in this biblical narrative. No. He didn't give him a job description. There was no church manual. There was none of that. He didn't say, look, I've got a 5-year plan. This is how we're going to do it. No. None of that. He simply cast a mantle over him. And Elisha knew exactly what that meant. He knew it. He knew that God was calling. He knew that his life was no longer his own. He knew that the God of Elijah was calling him to follow. And so Elisha, the Bible tells us, he left the oxen. He runs after Elijah and he asks to kiss his father and mother goodbye. And you know, people read this and they get the wrong impression. But Elijah's response was really a test. He said, go back, for what have I done to thee? In other words, this is what he's really saying. Don't think that they don't like families. We love families. But in other words, this is what he's saying. Elisha, this decision must be yours. You must count the cost. It's a personal decision. You must know whether God is calling you. You must not follow merely because I cast the mantle. You must follow because you recognize the voice of God. The call of God must never come secondhand. Parents can encourage and pastors can appeal and teachers can guide and mentors can train and the church can invite. But every Elisha must know for himself that God has called him or her. Every one of them. And so Elisha, the Bible tells us, he didn't hesitate. Are you seeing this? 1 Kings chapter 19, verse 21. So Elisha, the Bible tells us, turned back from him took a yoke of oxen and slaughtered them, boiled their flesh, and using their oxen's equipment, and gave it to the people, and they ate. This wasn't a casual goodbye. This was consecration. That's what this was. He wasn't just leaving a field. He was placing his future on the altar. He was not despising his former life. He was surrendering his life to God. He was not running from work. He was accepting a greater work. And he was saying, Lord, all that I am and all that I have and all that I might have been, I give it to you. That's what he was really doing by this one act. And when the mantle first fell, man, it called Elisha to consecration. And every call of God still requires consecration. It still requires consecration. And let me explain this a little bit. There comes a moment when the Lord lays a mantle on the shoulders of every soul. Every one of us knows it may not be visible. Somebody might not take a coat and put it over us. No one else may see it. But you know it, man. You know what I'm talking about? You feel the conviction of the Holy Spirit. You sense that God is calling you higher, deeper. He is calling you to leave compromise and leave selfishness and leave ease and hesitation all behind. The question is not, has God called? The question is, will I follow? That's the question that he asks. And so after Elisha accepted the call, the Bible says at the end of verse 21, I want you to seize this. Then he arose and followed Elijah and became his what? You see what the Bible says? His servant. Wow. That's a pretty important phrase, huh? He became his servant? Oh, man. You mean to tell me that Elisha didn't immediately start performing miracles? He didn't immediately step into the public prominence? He didn't say, look, I've got a mantle, now give me a pulpit. I've literally had people come and tell me they were called to preach in my church. And I've had to tell them the Lord didn't tell me that way. He followed Elijah and served him. You know, the call is pretty dramatic, but the training was daily. For several years, we don't know how much time elapsed, but obviously we're going from 1 Kings to 2 Kings, a little bit of time there. And I believe it was over several years. Elijah and Elisha, they labored together. Elisha watched Elijah. He had served Elijah. He listened to Elijah. He saw what faith looked like in public as well as in private. He saw that. He learned not only from Elijah's victories, but also from his burdens. You know, this is one of the most important parts of this narrative. The mantle did not eliminate the need for training. Did you hear me? The mantle did not eliminate the need for training. I got to emphasize this a little bit. Some people, they want the mantle without mentoring. They want position without preparation. In fact, they want authority without apprenticeship. They want the public work without private discipline. That's what they want. They don't want to go through the hard work. They don't want to serve. They just want titles. But that's not the way that God works. God doesn't work that way. You see, Elisha had been faithful in the field, but now he had to learn to be faithful on the road. He had served in his father's house, but now he had to serve the prophet of God. He had followed the plow, but now he had to follow Elijah. This was not glamorous work, man. This wasn't like, oh, look at me. No. Scripture later says that Elisha, this is in 2 Kings chapter 3, verse 11. It says that Elisha was one who poured water on the hands of Elijah. That's, you know what kind of language that is? That's servant language. That's foot washing language, isn't it? That's humility language. That is behind the scenes language. In fact, next week, we're going to practice the ordinance of humility. We invite all of you to come. But in the kingdom of God, the one who pours the water out today may part the waters tomorrow. Oh, we're going to get to something. This is incredible. If you've never studied the life of Elisha, this is incredible. And to be honest with you, we're kind of cutting the series on Elijah short because I keep forgetting all these sermons I want to preach. And so we're going to have to pick up Elisha some other time.
4: next Sabbath, we have communion. And in 3 weeks, I'll be looking at the second Elijah. And in the week after that, we'll be looking at the final Elijah. Anyway, Elisha learned that ministry is not merely preaching the word. Ministry is bearing burdens. You know, I know a lot of pastors, some of them, all they seem to do is just preach. Ministry is standing with the servant of God. Ministry, man, it's learning by actual labor. Ministry is being faithful when no one applauds, or because you're in Michigan, nobody says amen. I didn't say any names. Ministry is being willing to do small things with a very large heart. Elijah's work was not only to confront Ahab, we got that, and Jezebel, we saw that, we've read that. It was not only to call fire from down from heaven, we studied that before. It was not only to rebuke apostasy, we get that, we understand that. The greatest work was to train Elisha. That's his greatest work. That is the message for every Elijah today. The mantle is not meant to die on your shoulders. God gives experience so that it can be shared. God gives wisdom so it can be passed on. You know, I get it. Look, I've pastored some pretty old members, right? Not saying any names today either. But I know who you are, and you know better who you are. But I know what it's like for people to tell me, I'm too old, I've served long enough, I'm not capable. They give me all of the reasons. And trust me, I've heard a lot of I pastored in Arizona where we have a lot of old people. I've heard a lot of reasons over the years. Let me tell you, God has given you an experience for you to share. And God has given you wisdom, whether or not it was good or bad. Sometimes your wisdom is on what not to do. But God has given influence so you can strengthen someone else. God gives spiritual victories so the next generation can learn how to fight the battles of the Lord. And Elijah had to learn that God's cause didn't end with him. Remember in the cave, Elijah, he cried out, I only am left. And then God had to, you know, kind of almost hit him upside the head and say, but no, I've got 7,000 who have not bowed down to knee to Baal. And among them, among those 7,000 were people like Elisha and the sons of the prophets. Discouraged, Elijah needed to know that God was already preparing successors. And the church today needs that same vision. We need older people who will help younger people. I've mentioned about this person several times in the past. Elder Byron Spears was somebody who I met when he was 91 years old, okay? 91, in a wheelchair. When he was younger, he had been struck with polio and meningitis at the same time. He lost the ability to walk. He could only walk assisted with these special canes. I can't remember what they're called, you know, the ones. Anyway, eventually he lost the ability to do that, yeah. Our PT would definitely know what that's called. He lost that ability and he would eventually be wheelchair bound. And this man who was of mixed race really inspired somebody else who's of mixed race. You know, I'm mixed up. I'm a hybrid. So I'm efficient. Some of you got that. Some of you will pray about it later. But Elder Byron Spears, when he was stricken with polio and meningitis, had memorized the entire Bible. He didn't have an education. He never went to theological training. He just knew the Bible. And you know what he was? He was a bellhopper in Topeka, Kansas. He was a bellhopper. Nothing glamorous, really. But he would be invited to speak at these churches. And he felt the call to be an elder. He was asked to be an elder in his local church, the head elder. He served for 11 years as head elder. And then somebody heard him preaching at some, because he would be invited to all kinds of churches. In a non-Adventist church, he was preaching there, and somebody heard him and said, man, you need to be a pastor. Called him to the ministry, and within a short time, the church grew by over 100 people. And eventually he was called to Northern California, and he pastored in Northern California, and he was called to be an evangelist there, and he raised up several churches. Nearly half the churches in his time were raised up by the efforts of his evangelistic work. Half the churches in Northern California, Sacramento, Oakland, San Francisco area, Bay Area, all the major cities there he preached in. He was preaching until he was 99 years old. His picture was taken when he was in his 90s, and then months before he passed away, I went to visit him. He was in the hospital. His family brought him to Burbank, and he eventually passed away there at 100 years old. He gave me a Bible study when he was 100. From memory, you know, I could tell you the impact of many others on my own life. People like Mark Finley, who was willing to take me under his wing, and people like Michael Hazel, who mentored me, and people like the Domsteeds, who really challenged me, and the Hadleys, and many others. I could go down a list of names. My friends, what I'm saying is we need Elijahs who will train Elishas. We need experienced workers who will take younger workers with them. We need older believers who open their lives to younger believers. We need parents. We need pastors and teachers and elders and deacons and deaconesses and Sabbath school leaders who understand that success is not merely doing the work. Success is preparing others to carry the work forward. And let me put it this way. A church that does not train the next generation is preparing to lose that generation. And honestly, that I believe is one of the biggest reasons that we see generational gaps within the church. There's a lack of mentorship and of training and of discipling. We're going to be doing training series coming up here in a bit. But the message is also for every Elisha. Hear me out. Do not despise the season of training. Training is good. Good training is even gooder. That's a Brewerism. I've learned this. But Elisha could have said, I was called to be a prophet, not a servant. But he didn't do that, did he? That's not what he said. He served and he learned and he waited and he watched and he followed and he allowed God to shape him through Elijah's instructions. My friends, there is a kind of preparation that cannot be learned by books alone. You can be a very smart and intelligent person. Here's what's learned. It's learned by walking with people of prayer. It is learned by watching faith that is under pressure. It is learned by seeing how godly people respond to disappointment and opposition and fatigue and responsibility. It's learned in those experiences. Elisha saw that. He saw Elijah rebuke sin, and he saw Elijah stand for truth. Then he saw Elijah visit the schools of the prophets. He saw Elijah rebuild what apostasy had broken down. He saw Elijah carry burdens that very few would ever understand. And all the while, God was preparing Elisha to stand alone. My friends, this is why, because there comes a time when the mentor is removed, the teacher is gone. The parent rests. The pastor moves. And don't worry, I'm not trying to say anything prophetically anytime soon, okay? But just hear me out. You know what's coming. It's just one day, right? Hopefully not today. But the parent rests, the pastor moves, and the leader steps aside, and the younger worker must stand at the Jordan with the mantle in his own hands. And here's the question. Has the training done its work? Will Elisha stand up? Years passed. And so I imagine this. Go with me to 2 Kings chapter 2. Years had passed now. We know because we transitioned from 1 Kings to 2 Kings. 2 Kings chapter 2. Elisha and Elijah walk together. They've walked together for all those years. And finally, a day comes when Elijah would be taken to heaven. Man, this is one of the most moving scenes. It's such an incredible scene. We find it in 2 Kings chapter 2. Let me summarize a little bit and I'll highlight some things. Elijah and Elisha, what happened is they went from Gilgal to Bethel and from Bethel to Jericho and from Jericho to the Jordan River. And at each point, each one of those instances, three of them, at each one of those instances, Elijah said, stay here, please stay here. But Elisha, I want you to see how he answered. And it's the same answer. He gives the same answer in verse 2, in verse 4, and in verse 6. Same response. As the Lord lives, and as your soul lives, I will not leave you. Man, that was more than affection. That was perseverance. This was holy determination.
5: This was the spirit of a man who had learned to keep his hand to the plow and not turn back. And so at the Jordan, oh, I love this scene. Elijah took his mantle, he wrapped it together, and the Bible says he struck the waters and the rivers divided. Isn't it cool what AI thinks happened? The two men crossed on dry ground, according to verse 8. And then in verse 9, I want you to see what Elijah asks Elisha. Do you see this? Verse 9, ask, what may I do for you before I am taken away from you? Oh, man, what an opportunity. You know, there's so many things he could have asked for, all right? He could have said, I would like to have the influence that you have. He could have asked for recognition. Could have asked for safety. You know, Elijah had had a rough life. He was a fugitive for a great part of it. He could have asked for, you know, could you just make sure I have an easier road ahead? I don't really want to go through the trials and the things that you went through. He could have asked for the honor that Elijah had received. But he asked for something deeper. And man, trust me, I would love to preach a sermon on this next verse. See what he says? Please let a double portion of your spirit be upon me. Man, you know what he asked for? He asked for an extra dose of the Holy Ghost. I got a sermon I want to preach on that one day. Elisha knew that he did not merely need Elijah's mantle. He needed Elijah's God. He did not merely need the prophet's garment. He needed the prophet's spirit-filled power. He did not merely want a symbol of office. He wanted the presence of God. My friends, this is crucial. We got to dwell on this a moment. Let me put it this way. The mantle without the spirit is just a cloth. A title without the spirit is only a word. A position without the spirit is only a burden. A pulpit without the spirit is just furniture. And a church office without the spirit is only administration. Let me tell you, you better be praying for these church leaders here. You know, they're starting office this next week. Pray for them. Pray for us. I'm one of them. Because the ministry, a ministry without the Spirit is only activity. Elisha understood that nothing but the Spirit of God could fit him for the work to which God had called him. I want you to see this. Go with me to verse 10 now. Verse 10. Oh man, I love this scene. So Elijah said, this is Elijah speaking, you have asked a hard thing. Nevertheless, if you see me when I am taken from you, it shall be so for you. But if not, it shall not be so. Verse 11 then says, then it happened as they continued on and talked that suddenly a chariot of fire, the Bible says, a chariot of fire appeared with horses of fire and separated the two of them. And Elijah went up by a whirlwind into the heaven. And Elisha cries out, my father, the chariot of Israel and its horsemen. Just like that, Elijah was gone. What a scene, man. The voice that had thundered on Carmel was silent. The prophet who had stood before kings was taken. The mentor was removed. The season of training was over. And Elisha, the Bible tells us, he tore his clothes in grief. And then scripture tells us in verse 13, he also took up the mantle of Elijah that had fallen from him. Man, that's the second great moment of this mantle. Let's think about this. The first moment, the mantle was cast upon him by Elijah. Remember that right there, right? All the way back in 1 Kings chapter 19. The second time now, Elisha had picked up the mantle himself. At the initial call, the mantle came to him. But now he had to take it up. At the initial call, the mantle came to him. It was a symbol of consecration. It was a symbol of responsibility now. Originally, it was an invitation to follow. Now, it was a summons to lead. Originally, it was a call, come and learn. Now, it meant go and serve. There are moments when God casts a mantle over us. True, there are other moments when we must choose to pick up the mantle ourselves. Elisha could have left the mantle lying there, right there on the side of that mountain. He could have said, there will never be another Elijah. And we say things like that. He could have stood on the bank of Jordan and mourned the past. He could have gone back to the field. He could have said, my leader is gone, my mentor is gone, my teacher is gone, the work is over. He could have said all of that. But the Bible tells us that Elisha picked up the mantle. And then he went back to the Jordan. And this time, Elijah was not there. No Elijah, just him. The Jordan, the mantle. There was no mentor beside him. No older person to strike the waters first. No familiar voice to lead the way. Elisha stood alone with the mantle in his hand. And then he cries in verse 14. Oh, we got to dwell on this one, man. Verse 14 says, he cried out, where is the Lord God of Elijah? Wow. You know, sometimes it's important to notice what somebody doesn't say. You know, it can be just as significant as what they do say. He did not say, where is Elijah? He knew exactly where Elijah went. He said, where is the Lord God of Elijah? That was the secret of his ministry. Elisha knew that the power had never been Elijah's power. The power had always been in the God of Elijah. The same God who had called Elijah could now call Elisha. The same God who had strengthened Elijah would strengthen Elisha. And the same God who answered Elijah by fire could answer Elisha by power. The same God who had opened Jordan for Elijah could open Jordan for Elisha. Wow, look at what had happened. Verse 14 then says, he took the mantle and he struck the waters and it divided.

And I want to be there. I want to witness it. I get it. You know, if he puts me to rest because the church member shot me, you know, like, I get that. It could happen. Please don't get any ideas. You know, we're really trying to, that would be not cool. I do have kids. But the Bible describes that there's going to come a time when there will be those who will be changed. In a moment, in the twinkling of an eye, at the last trumpet, when Jesus comes, man. But before Elijah was translated, he trained Elisha. And that means that this narrative is not only about succession, it's about preparation for the end. This is an Adventist message. Before the chariot came, there was training. Before the translation, there was a mantle. And before Elijah was taken, Elisha was prepared. My friends, let me bring it home. In the last days, God will have a people who will carry the Elijah message forward. They will call men and women away from false worship to the worship of the true God. They will call the world back to the commandments of God and the faith of Jesus. They will proclaim the everlasting gospel. They will prepare a people for the coming of the Lord. The work must press forward. Every generation must receive that mantle. Every generation must choose whether to pick the mantle up or let it lay there on the side of the mountain. The church cannot live on yesterday's fire. We cannot merely tell stories about what God did to those faithful pioneers or our parents or our teachers or our leaders. We must ask, where is the God of Elijah today? The God of Elijah, let me tell you, is not dead. The God of Elijah is not silent. The God of the pioneers has not retired. The God who led this movement still calls men and women, boys and girls, young and old, to carry his message forward. But the mantle must be picked up. It must be picked up by fathers and by mothers who will train their children for Christ. It must be picked up by young people who will say, I will not leave the Lord. It must be picked up by church leaders who will train others rather than doing all the work themselves. In fact, that's one of the greatest dangers you can do as a leader. It must be picked up by members who will stop waiting for some great task and begin to serve faithfully in the duty that lies nearest to them. It must be picked up by a church that believes the work of God will not end in weakness, but in triumph. That's how it's going to end. You know, before we close today, I want you to imagine the scene with me. Go back there to the mountain. I want you to picture Elisha standing on the mountain. And Elijah, he's gone now. He's gone. The chariot of fire has disappeared into the heavens. The voice of his mentor is silent. The man who had called fire down from heaven, who had stood before kings, who had rebuked apostasy, who had trained him and walked with him, is no longer by his side. Imagine the scene. And there, lying there, is the mantle. Elisha had a choice. He could stand there and grieve what used to be. Yeah, I've heard it. I've heard it here. We used to be this. Grieve what used to be. We can talk about the power Elijah had. And he could remember the miracles that Elijah had performed. He could say, there will never be another Elijah. Or he could pick up the mantle. My dear friends, every generation comes to that moment. They come to that moment. There comes a time when we must do more than admire the faith of those who came before us. There comes a time when we must do more than tell the stories of the pioneers and of missionaries and of faithful mothers and fathers and godly teachers and praying pastors and courageous men and women who carried the work in their generation. There comes a time when we must say, Lord, by your grace, I will pick up the mantle. The question today is not, did God use Elijah and Elisha? The question is, will we allow God to use me? Question isn't, was there power in the past? We know there was. We see it. We read about it. The question is, will I seek the power of the Holy Spirit today? Question isn't, did others sacrifice for the cause? No, man. The question for us today is, will I place my life on the altar now?

0: You see, Elisha did not ask for wealth. He didn't ask for fame. He didn't ask for comfort. He didn't ask for ease. He said, "Let a double portion of thy spirit be upon me." That is the need of the church today. Man, we don't simply need more plans, and plans are good. Good plans are good. We don't need more of that. We don't simply need more programs. Good programs are good. Don't hear this wrong. We don't simply need more activity. We need more of the Holy Spirit. That's what we need. We need fathers and mothers who are filled with the Spirit. And man, we need young people and old people who are filled with the Spirit. We need church leaders who are filled with the Spirit. Man, we need pastors and teachers and elders and deacons and deaconesses and Bible workers and Sabbath school leaders and AV teams and whatever. We need them all filled with the Spirit. Members filled with the Spirit. Soon to be members, because you haven't made the decision yet, but we got to talk. Filled with the Spirit. The mantle without the Spirit, my friends, is only a cloth, and a position without the Spirit is only a title. And let me put it this way, a church without the Spirit is only an organization. But when the Spirit of God rests upon his people, rivers part, lives are changed, and the work of God still moves forward. We need the Spirit. So today, perhaps someone here is listening. Maybe somebody online. Maybe you've been faithful in the field. You've been doing those ordinary things, wondering if your life really matters. Let me tell you, God sees you. Maybe you've been tempted to think, you know, I don't have some great gifts. I don't have any great ability. I'm not important. I'm a nobody. God is saying, be faithful where you are. That's what he says. Be faithful where you are. The field is preparing you for the mantle. Maybe there's a young person here, an old person, somebody else. You know that God is calling you to give your whole life to him. You haven't fully surrendered it. You know, I'll be honest with you. Camp meeting was a blessing for me. Pray it was a blessing for you and those who watched and listened and came and attended. And one of the things that I've been praying lately is that I would have a more consecrated heart to the Lord. I would hope that we all can pray that, you know, not to give half our heart to God. I don't want a Sabbath-only religion. I don't think you want that either, right? Sometimes Seventh-day Adventists are only Adventists on Sabbath. Not a borrowed faith from your parents or your grandparents. My friends, God is calling to you personally. Maybe there's an older person listening and God is saying, don't let the mantle stop with you. Train someone. Encourage someone. Pray with someone. Bring someone alongside you. Speak hope to them. Maybe there's someone here who they've been standing at the Jordan. They've been standing on the side of the mountain. They see the mantle lying there on the floor, knowing that God is calling, but hesitating to pick it up. It's time to pick up the mantle, man. Today, Jesus is calling. He's not asking whether you feel strong enough, or he's not asking whether you have all the answers. You don't. I don't. He's not asking whether you know every step of the future. You don't know. I don't know. He is asking, will you surrender? Will you follow? Will you receive my Spirit? Will you carry my work forward? Today, I want to make three simple appeals. Three very simple appeals. Before we pray, I want to make these appeals. If you are saying today, Lord, I want to be faithful in the field. I want to be faithful in the little things. I want my everyday life to be used for your glory. Then I want to invite you to raise your hand. Would you like to say that today? I have a second appeal. Very simple. And it could be the same person. Could be the same person. Lord, I sense you calling me to something deeper. I don't want to live on the edge of commitment. I want to place my life, my plans, my future. Let's get it all in there. My family, my talents, my influence, my everything. Into your hands. If that's something you want to commit to, would you raise your hand? Amen. Final appeal. There might be somebody who's saying, and it could be the same person again, Lord, I want the mantle. not for recognition, not for position, not for praise, but because your work must go on. And so this is it. This is it right here. Fill me with your spirit and use me in this generation. Would you like to make that commitment? Father in heaven, Lord, we thank you that you love us. Love us enough to recognize, even though we might be faulty, broken, sinners, that you can redeem us and make us wholly yours. Lord, the task before us is great, and the laborers are few. And so I pray, Father, that as we seek to take up the mantle that is laid upon us, that we would do so faithfully and with all honor and glory to you and you alone. For we pray this in Jesus' name. Amen.
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0: Now the weather forecast for Strunk Tire Radio. For Michigan's UP, today we'll have a slight chance of showers before 4 p.m., mostly sunny with a high near 87 degrees. Tonight we'll have a 30% chance of showers and thunderstorms, mainly between 2 a.m. and 5 a.m., partly cloudy with lows at around 68 degrees. For northern Michigan, today will be sunny with a high near 86 degrees with calm winds, and for tonight will be partly cloudy with lows at around 59 degrees. For southern Michigan, today will be sunny with a high near 87 degrees and calm winds becoming north at around 6 miles per hour. And for tonight, we'll have partly cloudy skies with lows at around 63 degrees. For central Illinois, today will be sunny with a high near 84 degrees with a southeast wind at around 3 to 6 miles per hour. And for tonight, we'll have partly cloudy skies with lows at around 65 degrees. For Strong Tower Radio, I'm meteorologist Tricia Cook.
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4: Michael? Michael, it's me, David. Can you hear me?
5: David. I'm dying, aren't I? I know I am. I heard the doctor tell my father there's nothing he can do. I'm dying.
4: No, no, you'll be well. Believe me, you'll be well soon.
5: Oh, I feel so weak. Oh, I've been sick so long. So long, I feel so dizzy. Everything's going black again.
4: I'll get your father.
5: Goodbye, David. Goodbye.
6: Hello, boys and girls. This is Uncle Dan.
7: And I'm Aunt Carol. Welcome, everyone.
6: Today's story comes to us from the pages of Holy Scripture.
7: From our opening, you might think it's going to be a very sad story, but trust me, it isn't, even though it does sound like Michael is very sick indeed.
6: And he is. You can read his story for yourself. It's in the New Testament, the book of John, chapter 4, verses 43 through 54, and the book of Luke, chapter 4, verses 14 through 30.
7: However, you won't find the name Michael in either place. We're just calling him that so we can dramatize this story. You see, Scripture doesn't tell us his real name, though it does tell us he lived with his father in Capernaum, a town near the Sea of Galilee.
6: We also don't know the name of his father, although Scripture does tell us that he was an important official or nobleman, having many men under his control.
7: Now, in those days, it wasn't at all unusual for many children to become very ill and die. You see, it was long before the development of modern medicine, and doctors didn't have penicillin and other life-saving medicines back then.
6: But when the great physician is in town, well, wonderful things can happen.
7: That's why we call this story Happiness in Galilee.
8: The Galileans who returned from the Passover in Jerusalem brought back interesting news about the wonderful works of Jesus. The dishonest practices of the temple money changers and the greed and arrogance of the priests was an abhorrence to many of the people. They witnessed a special power exercised by Jesus in driving the rulers from the temple and hoped that he might be the long-looked-for deliverer. After ministering to the woman at Jacob's well and the people of Samaria, Jesus and his disciples pressed on to Galilee. But because the people of Nazareth did not believe in him, Jesus didn't visit his hometown at this time. For Jesus himself testified that a prophet hath no honor in his own country. So Jesus came again into Cana of Galilee, where he made the water into wine. And there was a certain nobleman whose son was sick at Capernaum.
9: I'm afraid, sir, that we have done everything possible to make the fever leave your boy's body. We can do nothing else.
10: You mean there's no hope, doctor?
9: I suppose there is always hope.
10: You mean if there's no miracle, my boy will die?
9: I'm afraid that's true, Your Excellency.
4: No, it can't be.
10: David, where did you come from?
4: Well, there is hope. There has to be hope.
10: David, Michael's been ill many weeks. The fever's never left him. He suffered so much. The doctors can do nothing. Perhaps it is God's will. We must leave it in the hands of God. Oh, Michael. My son, Michael.
4: But, sir, there is hope. Haven't you heard about Jesus? He's back in Galilee. In Cana, right now.
10: I had heard rumors.
4: They're more than rumors.
9: Your Excellency, this Jesus does seem to have a reputation as a healer, but one can't be sure of such things.
10: Have you seen God perform any miracles? Bring a boy like Michael back to health?
9: In the Holy Scriptures, there is a case or two like that, and I have heard of others.
10: And this Jesus, what about him? Is he a prophet? Is it possible?
9: I am only a doctor, not a rabbi, Your Excellency. I know very little about this Jesus of Nazareth.
10: I will go to him immediately. I'll test this healer. If he is from God, I will know when he comes and heals my son. If he doesn't heal my son, well...
9: Your boy may not last that long.
10: Well, I can't just wait here and do nothing. This Jesus may be our only hope. I must go see him personally. Maybe a father's plea will arouse his sympathy. David, will you stay at Michael's side? I know you two are close friends. If you need help, the doctor here or the servants will be at hand.
4: Oh, yes, sir. Don't worry. I won't leave Michael, not for a moment.
10: Good. I'll take one of my men. We'll ride to Cana immediately.
4: God be with you.
11: There's Cana, sir. Miserable little country town, if ever I saw one.
10: That doesn't matter. We must find this Jesus person quickly.
11: Let's ask this traveler coming towards us. Pardon me, good man. Where can we find Jesus of Nazareth?
12: Jesus? Yes. Just follow the crowds when you get into town. It seems like everyone is going to him.
10: Well, thank you. Everyone. I hope he has time to come to Capernaum. He must come to Capernaum.
11: That must be him, sir.
10: What?
11: With the children and the crowds all around him.
10: Ah.
11: Did you ever see so many sick and crippled people in one place?
10: But he can't be a prophet. Plainly dressed as he is, he looks like any ordinary Galilean. Why, he looks as dusty and tired as we are.
11: He certainly doesn't stand out, does he? Yet, remember the prophet Amos. He was just a shepherd.
10: Well, that's true.
11: Here comes someone. I'll ask him. A good man. Is that Jesus, the healer?
13: Oh, praise mighty God. Yes, sir, it is. And he healed me. I was deaf, but he gave me hearing and speech with just a command. The power of God has come down to us. This Jesus is the Messiah we've waited for.
10: The Messiah? I'll believe he's the Messiah if he comes to Capernaum and heals my son. Let's hurry.
11: Make way. Make way for His Excellency.
10: Are you Jesus of Nazareth?
14: I am.
10: Please, sir, I beg you to come to Capernaum with me. My son's at the point of death. Come with me and heal my son. We have no time to waste.
14: Except you see signs and wonders, you will not believe.
8: Like a flash of light, the Savior's words laid bare the officer's heart. He saw that his motives in seeking Jesus were selfish. His vacillating faith now appeared to him in its true character. In deep distress, he realized his doubt might cost the life of his son. He knew he was in the presence of one who could read his thoughts. In agony, he cried out,
10: "Please, sir, come now before my child dies."
14: "You may start back home now. Your son is healed."
10: "Healed? But Capernaum is at least 20 miles away." "My son is healed." "If this Jesus is of God, distance means nothing. Yes, I believe my son is healed. I believe it. And this man, this Jesus of Nazareth, is the Messiah." "Glory be to God."
8: Back home, the physician, the dying boy's mother, and his friend David keep watch at his bedside.
15: "Oh, he is so pale, fevered. His father better hurry home soon if he wants to see his boy alive one more time."
16: "It will be at least 3 or 4 hours.
4: We must believe that Jesus will come."
15: "We can pray."
4: "Look. Look at Michael. The color.
15: The color is coming back into his face. And feel his brow. The fever is leaving him."
9: "Let me see. Yes. He's beginning to rest. A very good sign. Let me listen to his breathing. Yes. He's breathing normally, not struggling anymore. And you're right. The fever has left him. So suddenly, it must be a miracle."
4: "Michael will live. Praise God."
9: "I cannot explain it, but yet I believe it's a miracle. But let us wait a little longer to be sure. Then we'll send messengers to his father."
8: Cana was not far from Capernaum, and the officer might have reached home yet that same evening, but he didn't hurry home. He was confident his son was healed, so he started home the next day. I'm sure the world about him seemed much happier now, and the happy song of the birds, which but hours before had seemed such a mockery, now reflect the gladness in his heart. Before reaching home, he sees several of his servants running toward him.
10: Whoa, steady there.
17: Master, we have good news for you.
10: My son is well, is he not?
17: Why, yes, he is well. It's a miracle, I tell you. Suddenly the fever left him, and from then on your boy slept soundly.
10: At what time was this?
17: At 1 o'clock, yesterday afternoon.
10: Yes. That's the very hour the master spoke the words, "Go back home, your son is healed." Jesus is indeed the Messiah, the prophet of God.
6: Amen. Jesus is indeed the Messiah.
7: The nobleman discovered something that has brought joy to the hearts of millions of children and adults throughout all the following centuries. That God is love.
6: And we want to spread the message of his love. That's why we broadcast these stories.
7: We also offer a written series of stories, puzzles, and quizzes on the life of Jesus called Adventures in the Holy Bible Club.
6: The stories are exciting, the puzzles are fun, and the quizzes are easy to do. They were all developed with the intent that anyone 9 years old or older would understand and enjoy them.
7: Laurel writes, "I was glad to receive my quizzes and enjoy them a lot. These stories tell me a lot about Jesus and the great works he did."
6: And Brianna says, "I try to read the Bible every night, and sometimes I just don't understand it. But the adventures explain the Bible so well that you're bound to understand it."
7: So whether you're 9 or 99, the adventures will introduce you to Jesus, the best friend you'll ever have.
6: And if you're already acquainted with him, we know you'd like to know him even better.
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7: Now let's get back to our story, Happiness in Galilee.
8: At one time or another, most of us feel the urge to return to the town of our childhood. So it was with Jesus. And one day he did return to Nazareth, where he had been a carpenter for many years, where he knew just about everyone by name, and where lived his mother and relatives. He had been absent from them since the beginning of his ministry, but they had heard stories of his wonderful miracles, and as he again appeared among them, their expectations were excited to the highest pitch. All eyes followed him as he entered the synagogue, or church, on the Sabbath day and took his place among the worshipers.
15: Look, it's Jesus. He's come back.
18: Mary's son has come home.
19: Have you heard about the miracles he's done in Cana and Capernaum?
20: Do you think he'll do miracles here? The elder is handing Jesus the scroll.
21: Our own Jesus is with us today. We'll ask him to read the scripture taken from the book of Isaiah.
14: The Spirit of the Lord is upon me. He has appointed me to preach good news to the poor. He has sent me to heal the brokenhearted, and to announce that captives shall be released, and the blind shall see, that the downtrodden shall be freed from their oppressors, and that God is ready to give blessings to all who come to him.
8: And he closed the roll and gave it back to the attendant. And the eyes of all in the synagogue were fastened on him.
14: This day is the scripture fulfilled in your ears.
17: What does he mean, this day the scripture fulfilled? It came true today?
9: He speaks like a prophet, yet he's just the son of a carpenter.
22: Yes, isn't that Joseph's son?
23: I've heard that the leaders in Jerusalem don't accept him.
10: But what about all those miracles he's done?
19: Do you think he'll do some miracles here in Nazareth?
18: He should. This is his hometown.
14: Probably you will quote me that saying, "Physician, heal yourself." Meaning, why don't you do miracles here in your hometown like those you did in Capernaum? But I solemnly declare to you that no prophet is accepted in his own town.
10: Is he reproaching us? It sounds like he thinks he's too good for us.
9: We are children of Abraham, and he talks about preaching the gospel to us.
14: Remember how Elijah the prophet used a miracle to help the widow of Zarephath, a foreigner from the land of Sidon. There were many Jewish widows needing help in those days of famine, for there had been no rain in those days for 3.5 years, and hunger stalked the land. Yet, Elijah was not sent to them.
24: That's all I can take!
18: He can't be God's prophet and speak of us that way!
25: We are Jews! We are the children of Abraham!
9: Away with this Jesus! He makes believe he is God's prophet, but he speaks against God's people! Away with this man! Away with him!
8: The worshippers turned into an angry mob. All seemed eager for Jesus' destruction. They seized him and took him to the edge of a hill with steep, precipitous cliffs. There they intended to throw him down head first and then stone him.
9: Away with this man! Throw him over the cliff!
10: Stone him! Don't let him live another minute longer!
8: But Jesus was not afraid. Holy Scripture says, "But passing through the midst of them, he went his way."
10: Why don't you stop him?
24: Well, why don't you?
10: Where is he?
24: He's gone.
10: You mean you let him go? We had him inches from the cliff.
24: Oh, he's more than a mere man. No one could stop him.
8: After being rejected at Nazareth, Jesus went to the town of Capernaum by the shores of the Sea of Galilee. There, fishermen sailed the lake. Boys and girls played by the waters. And more people listened to the new teacher from Nazareth. No doubt, the nobleman and his son had done much to spread the good news about the divine healer. And thus it was, Jesus found a warm welcome in Capernaum.
14: At last the time has come. God's kingdom is near. Turn from your sins and act on this glorious news.
8: From this time on, Capernaum became Jesus' home in Galilee. Capernaum was an important town at the north end of the Sea of Galilee on the border of the province of Galilee. The international highway ran through there. It was the hometown of two brothers, Simon Peter and Andrew, fishermen by trade.
0: Peter, it's no use, not one fish. We've fished these waters for years, and I've never seen it so bad.
1: It's just one more thing to go wrong. Seems like everything's gone wrong lately.
0: You're thinking about Jesus.
1: And John the Baptist.
0: Yes. It's hard to understand.
1: And more than that, it's very discouraging. Depressing. I mean, John's in prison. Jesus' own townspeople try to kill him. Our leaders oppose him. I don't know, Andrew. At first, I thought maybe Jesus was the Messiah. But now, well, I'm not so sure.
0: He doesn't seem very strong as a leader. As soon as John's disciples made a little trouble for him, he just packed up and left, moved his ministry to Galilee. You would expect the Messiah to show a little more determination than that.
1: If Jesus would only try to work with our leaders instead of constantly fighting them.
0: He set a dangerous course for himself, all right.
1: If he isn't careful, he'll be the next one put in prison.
0: You know, I really don't understand him. We have seen him perform miracles. How could he do that if he wasn't what he claimed to be?
1: I don't know. But we could sure use a miracle right now. No fish, the morning almost here. We might as well head for shore.
8: On the shore, a lonely figure, wrapped in meditation, watches as the weary, discouraged fishermen end their night of fruitless labor. Hoping for a little season of rest from the multitudes that followed him day by day, Jesus had come to spend a quiet hour by the waterside. But now, as the sun climbed higher, people began to gather, and soon Jesus was pressed on all sides. In order to better be seen and heard, Jesus stepped into Peter's boat and asked him to pull out a little from the shore.
1: Certainly, sir. Good idea. Quick! James, John, lend me a hand. Let's get this boat away from this mob. There, sir. That ought to do it. No one will try to wade out here.
8: From this vantage point, Jesus taught the multitudes on the beach. What a scene this was. He who was the honored of heaven was declaring the great things of his kingdom in the open air to the common people while swaying to and fro in a fisherman's boat. To such a scene as this, the prophet Isaiah had looked forward when he wrote,
2: "The land of Zebulun and the land of Naphtali, toward the sea beyond Jordan, Galilee of the Gentiles, the people which sat in darkness saw a great light. And to them which sat in the region and shadow of death, to them did light spring up."
8: After Jesus finished talking to the people, he turned to Peter with a simple request.
14: "Simon, go out where it is deeper and let down your nets, and you will catch a lot of fish."
1: "But, Master, we worked hard all last night and didn't catch a thing. If you say, we'll try again."
0: "What are you doing, Peter? Going for a little sightseeing? Doesn't Jesus know you can't catch fish in these clear waters in the daytime?"
1: "Well, he's a carpenter, not a fisherman. But come on, we might as well try it. We've nothing to lose."
8: The fishermen went out a ways in the lake and threw in their nets. Almost instantly, the nets filled with fish to the point of breaking. Excitedly, Peter and Andrew called to their partners for help.
1: "James! John, quick! Come here, help us! The nets are full already, more than full! Get the other boat!"
0: "We have so many fish, one boat can't hold them all! Quick, help us!"
1: "I can't believe it! We fished here all night, and now all these fish! I didn't know the whole lake had this many fish. I can't pull the net up. What good will it do if the net breaks and all the fish get away?"
8: With the help of the other boat, the fish were hauled in, enough to more than fill both boats. Suddenly, Simon Peter realized that Jesus was more than a man. Peter fell to his knees before Jesus.
1: "Lord, please go away from me.
9: I am too much of a sinner.
3: This man must be a prophet. Only a prophet could bring about this miracle.
5: Yes, I'm ready to follow him anywhere he goes.
14: Do not be afraid, friends. From now on, you will be catching men.
8: As soon as the boat landed, Simon, Peter, Andrew, James, and John left their wonderful catch of fish, left their boats, left everything behind them, and followed Jesus. They had become his disciples. Before asking them to leave their nets, Jesus had given them assurance that God would supply their needs. Jesus chose unlearned fishermen because they were not schooled in the erroneous customs of their time. They were humble and teachable men whom he could educate for his work. Holy Scripture says, "And he went down to Capernaum, a city of Galilee, and he was teaching there on the Sabbath. And they were astonished at his teaching, for his word was with authority."
14: There is a saying, "Love your friends and hate your enemies." But I say, love your enemies. Pray for those who persecute you.
5: Look,
14: in that
5: James,
14: way, you will be asking.
5: A strange man is getting up,
14: your father,
5: rushing to the front.
3: We better stop him. He's going to attack Jesus.
5: No, he's stopped.
14: Rain on the just.
11: Go away! We want nothing to do with you, Jesus of Nazareth.
12: What does he mean? We want nothing to do with you.
5: Maybe he's demon-possessed. But look how calm Jesus is. I'd be shaking in my shoes.
11: You have come to destroy us. Go away. I know who you are. You are the Holy Son of God.
14: Be silent. Come out of the man, demon.
5: The demon's thrown him on the floor. He'll be hurt.
3: No, look. He's getting up. He's not hurt. The demon has left him. What a change in his face.
24: The master has ordered the demon to leave, and the demon had to obey. What is in the words of Jesus that even demons obey him?
8: While the congregation in the synagogue were still spellbound with awe, Jesus withdrew to the house of Peter for a little rest. But here also a shadow had fallen.
24: What's the matter here?
16: It's your mother-in-law. She's been very ill today. She has a high fever. We are worried about her.
24: Oh, I'm sorry, Master. I thought my mother-in-law would have a meal ready for us.
16: She's very ill, Master. Please heal her. She's a good woman.
13: Master, we know you are the great healer come from God.
14: Take me to her bedside.
13: Certainly. Quickly, this way. We've been keeping her as cool as possible, but the fever is very high. Here she is.
16: We have brought Jesus.
13: He'll make you better.
22: Jesus. Ah, yes. I know you can make me well.
14: Woman, I rebuke the fever within your body. Fever, I command that you leave immediately.
16: Look! The color has come back to her cheeks.
13: The fever is left. I can feel that on your forehead. Praise God. Thank you, Jesus.
8: Peter's mother was healed immediately. Then she got up from her bed and went about preparing a meal for Jesus and his friends. As the sun went down that Sabbath evening, all the villagers in Capernaum brought their sick relatives to Jesus for healing. By the next morning, there was hardly a man, woman, or child in Capernaum who was ill in any way. Jesus had healed them all. Even though Jesus was the Son of God, he needed time to pray. Early the next morning, Jesus went into the desert near Capernaum for prayer and communion with his heavenly Father. But the crowds would not give him much time by himself. They searched everywhere for him and found him.
5: Please, Master, do not leave us. Stay for a while in Capernaum. We need your words. We need your healing power.
14: I must preach the good news of the kingdom of God in other places too, for that is why I was sent.
8: Jesus continued his travels throughout Galilee. He spoke words of life to those who would listen. He healed everywhere he went. Soon people were coming from all over Galilee to him, and from Syria, and from Judea, and from Jerusalem. Jesus brought much happiness to thousands of people in Galilee. Yet his wonderful work was just beginning.
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In autumn 1909, Norman found himself alone at the start of another school year. Norman thought he knew all about boarding school, but he still found it hard to adjust to life at Marlborough College. This time, instead of 50 boys in the school, there were 600, all divided into houses, within which they studied together, shared dormitories, ate in the dining hall, and were divided into sports teams. Norman hoped to fit in by becoming a blood, as the Marlborough College students dubbed the top sports players. It would be a tough fight to get there, but Norman was determined to practice constantly until he was good enough. At the beginning of Norman's second year at Marlborough College, he had his first opportunity to be a leader. It was the fourth and last term he would be in A House, and he was made a dormitory captain. Like other public schools in England, Marlborough College had many traditions. One of these allowed a dormitory captain to punish the students under his authority. The punishment was a spanking on the bottom with a sports shoe. And when a dormitory captain was promoted to prefect, he could hit his charges with a cane. One Saturday, Norman became frustrated with his dormitory of new boys. He couldn't make the students show him the level of respect he thought he deserved. He lined them up and hit each boy, including his deputy dormitory captain, with a sports shoe. Although he had the right to do this, the boys under him were incensed by his action and plotted revenge. During the day, the boys used outdoor toilets or privies, but at night in their dormitory, no one was allowed outside. Instead, under each bed was a chamber pot, which the boys could use as a toilet if needed. The youngest boys emptied and cleaned all the chamber pots in the morning. The cleaned pots were then placed back into a wire cage beside the line of porcelain basins the boys used for washing their hands and face. Early one Sunday morning, Norman awoke with a vague feeling he was being watched. He opened his eyes, and sure enough, his bed was surrounded by the boys he'd beaten with a sports shoe earlier. Norman immediately yelled, "Turf!" This was another custom at Marlborough College, whereby the most senior boy in a room had the right to sit or lie where he liked, and if another boy was already there, he had to vacate the spot for the senior boy. As Norman yelled, "Turf!" one of the boys laughed and informed him it was not yet 8 o'clock in the morning. Norman's heart sank. He had forgotten that the rule could not be invoked until after that time. Instead of backing away from Norman, the boys pulled off his blankets and dragged him out of bed. Norman tried to struggle, then gave up. He was outnumbered 15-1. The boys carried him to the end of the dorm. As they hoisted him onto the long wash table, Norman heard the door to the chamber pot's cage rattle open. He then felt himself being heaved into the cage and heard the door click shut behind him. The dorm boys stood around the cage mocking Norman. It was only 7 a.m., and he was forced to sit for an hour listening to their ridicule until 8 o'clock when he could call turf and demand to be released. It was one of the longest hours of Norman's life. When the ordeal was over,

opposing team, he had to chase it down and fall on it, creating a ruck from which his team would hopefully win possession of the ball. As he worked hard to improve his performance, things looked hopeful that Norman would one day wear the blue and white striped jersey and blue knickerbockers of players in the First 15, the college's top rugby team. By September 1912, 17-year-old Norman looked as though he was well on the way to achieving his rugby dream. The C3 House team he played for had a poor reputation and often finished at the bottom of local inter-school rugby. But when Philip Margotson became the new captain of the team, things began to change. He inspired the other team members to play harder than they had ever played before, and their effort paid off when, instead of finishing at the bottom of the inter-school competition, they finished at the top, allowing them to challenge the reigning rugby squad in the district, the Sanford Street Boys School team from nearby Swindon. Although the Sanford Street Boys School rugby team was the clear favorite to win the match, a large crowd showed up to watch the game. As he had done all season, Captain Margotson inspired the C3 House rugby team members to give the game their all. At fullback, Norman rose to the occasion, tackling Sanford players as they tried to break through C3's defenses, catching the ball and kicking it away or falling on it to form a ruck when he needed to. He played his heart out, and to his amazement, the C3 team led for more than half the game. When the final whistle blew, the team had been only narrowly beaten by what was supposed to be the far superior team. As Norman walked away from the field at the end of the game, he was proud of his performance at fullback. Other boys told him they were impressed by his performance. A week later, the house captains at Marlborough College voted on the teams that would represent the entire school, and Norman was elated to be picked for the second team. The honor allowed him to wear a special sports uniform that included a dark blue cap with silver tassels. Norman had reached what was known at Marlborough as minor blood status. His ambition of playing for the college's top team was well underway. The next year went even better for Norman. His father became vicar at St. Paul's Church in Poole on the south coast of England. Norman enjoyed spending his summer vacation there with the family. Poole was much larger than Oxton and had many more interesting things to see and explore. Once back at Marlborough College after summer break, Norman at last enjoyed the respect of the other boys and joined the OTC, Officers Training Corps, where he learned to shoot a rifle and march in formation. By now, he and most of the population of Great Britain were aware that OTC training was not just an exercise to keep school-age young men fit and occupied. Several European nations, including Great Britain, had sprawling colonies scattered around the world. Soldiers were being deployed to some of those far-flung places to settle violent disputes. At the same time, as imperial rivals in Africa competed to exploit the continent's resources, Britain and France became suspicious that Germany was trying to get its hands on some of those resources. It was obvious to the British that more troops were necessary to maintain the established colonial order in Africa. As well, peace was fraying in the Balkans region of southeastern Europe, where fighting had crushed the control of the Ottoman Empire. Now, newly liberated Serbia wanted to unite all Slavic people in the area, which put pressure on the power of the Austro-Hungarian Empire in the region. The Russian Empire supported Serbia, while Germany backed Austria's opposition to Serbia's desire to unite. While peace and stability were threatened in Europe and some of the colonies, Norman was sure that politicians and diplomats would eventually sort out such difficulties without resorting to war. For now, he was in his last year at Marlborough College and had everything he wanted. He was house captain for C3, and he was quite sure he would be given the position of fullback in the First 15 rugby team. And he put in enough academic work to be in the top 20 students at school.
though he wasn't interested in pushing himself to be the best.

0: at the official trials game for the first 15 rugby team, the hopeful students took turns playing against their teachers, or beaks, as they called them. With his usual verve, Norman tackled anyone with the ball who came near him and punted it downfield over the heads of the beaks when it was kicked his way. During the second half of the game, while Norman was punting the ball, he was tackled by the burliest teacher, Master Stagg. Norman felt his right leg twist as he crashed to the ground. After he was tackled, he lay on the playing field, unable to get up. Several teachers, skilled in first aid, looked him over, after which Norman was lifted onto a stretcher and carried to the college infirmary, where the doctor examined him and announced that Norman had torn the cartilage in his knee. Not only would he be unable to play rugby for the rest of the season, but also he would have to undergo surgery to repair the tear. Neither of these was part of Norman's plan for his life, and he was feeling bitter by the time the surgery was over. He spent days convalescing in the hospital, using some of that time going over the things that had recently gone wrong in his life. Then one day, an odd thought struck him. Was he being self-centered? Why did he expect everything to revolve around him? Why did everything have to work out just the way he wanted? Norman thought back over his life. Everyone had always been there to help make his life easier. His mother doted on him. His father supplied him with everything he needed for boarding school. And Norman expected all of that, and more. Now, for the first time, he wondered if that was really all there was to life. Getting people to do things for you to make your life easier. It certainly didn't feel very meaningful. And he asked himself, what would be meaningful? And where did the God he'd learned about at home and school fit in? Was Jesus really an historic figure, or just the result of some early writer's act of imagination? Fully recovered from his knee surgery, Norman still hadn't found answers to his questions when he returned home from college for Easter break at the beginning of April 1914. Spring was early, and the weather in Poole was unusually warm. During the break, Norman and his older brother Harold spent a lot of time playing tennis at the home of Major Gartside Tippinge and his wife, who were friends of their parents. The couple lived in a large house that had an immaculately mowed tennis court. When the boys played tennis, however, they were always leery of starting a conversation with either of their hosts, who were enthusiastic Christians. Mrs. Gartside Tippinge's brother was general director of China Inland Mission, which the British missionary Hudson Taylor had started. Both boys were careful to avoid personal conversations with the major whenever they could. One day, however, Major Gartside Tippinge cornered Norman in the drawing room just as he watched Harold slip away out the side door. Norman took a deep breath as the major spoke. "You know, Norman, you're a fine boy. How old are you now?"
1: 18, sir," Norman replied.
0: "Well, I'm sure you have a bright future ahead of you. But I have to ask you, does that future include Christ Jesus? Do you belong to Christ?" Norman felt his face turn bright red. He was used to hearing about Jesus Christ in the formal setting of church. He'd been confirmed into the Church of England 2 years before. He knew all the correct prayers and catechisms, but did he belong to Christ? That was the kind of personal question he did not want to answer. Lowering his head, he mumbled something about being born in a Christian home and going to chapel every morning at school since he was 9 years old. "But there is more," Major Gartside Tippinge said. "I think you need to kneel right now and pray that God will reveal himself to you. You shouldn't wait 1 minute more to give yourself to Christ." Norman knew he was trapped. He was, after all, the son of a vicar, and he could hardly refuse to pray without it becoming a scene. He knelt down and mumbled a few words. As soon as he could, Norman wrapped up his prayer with a loud, "Amen,"
1: stood up, thanked the major for his hospitality, and fled the Gartside Tippinges home. Taking a tram back to the vicarage, Norman tried to get Major Gartside Tippinges' words out of his mind, but he couldn't. Was he really a Christian? Or did he just know how to act like one? Deep down, this question stirred within Norman. He knew the answer. He'd thought of God as a lucky charm, something to have around if things went wrong. But had he ever surrendered his life to God? He knew the answer to that question, too. No, he had not. As soon as he got home, Norman rushed upstairs to his bedroom, got down on his knees, and asked God to forgive his sins and make him a new person inside. Immediately, he felt a wave of joy wash over him. He didn't have to worry anymore. He belonged to God for all eternity. Norman half expected to feel deflated when he awoke the next morning. The English school system discouraged emotional outbursts, and he had gone to bed feeling almost too excited to sleep. But the feeling was still there when he woke, along with the assurance that something important had happened to him. When he returned to Marlborough College after Easter break, Norman told his closest friends about his newfound faith. One of them, Henry de Condol, was astonished. "If that's what real Christianity is about, then none of us have it," he said. Norman understood what he meant. Somehow he and most of the boys he knew at school were so steeped in church services and chapel times that they had ignored the message being preached. During his last term at Marlborough, Norman and most of his friends assumed that in the autumn they would be off to university, hopefully either Oxford or Cambridge, and then on to a distinguished career somewhere. Norman sat his university entrance exams and was delighted to be awarded a scholarship to Sidney Sussex College at Cambridge. But before he could get there, events in Europe overcame Great Britain. On June 28, 1914, Archduke Franz Ferdinand of Austria and his wife, Sophie, Duchess of Hohenberg, were shot dead in Sarajevo by assassin Gavrilo Princip, a Bosnian Serb and member of an organization seeking to end the Austro-Hungarian rule of his country. Archduke Ferdinand was heir to the Austro-Hungarian throne, and his assassination threw Europe into turmoil, triggering a chain of events that eventually led countries of Europe into war with each other. On August 4, 1914, Germany invaded neutral Belgium. In response, that same day, Great Britain declared war on Germany. As a loyal Englishman, Norman's path was set. Duty called. He would become a soldier, not a scholar. Norman filled out the application forms for enrollment in the army and waited for a commission. He was staying with his parents in Poole at the time, and while there, his older brother Harold left for the war. It was a proud moment for the Grubb family, and Norman could hardly wait to join his brother on the battlefront. In the meantime, freshly liberated from an all-boys boarding school, Norman discovered girls. Or more precisely, one girl in particular. We hope you've enjoyed Norman Grubb, Mission Builder, by Janet and Jeff Benj. 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

0: Guide's Greatest Prayer Stories, Helen Lee, Editor. What would you do if an angry shark was chasing you? How about if a machine gunner had you in his sights? Of course, those are pretty big problems, but large or small, God hears and answers prayer. Guide's Greatest Prayer Story shows how heaven's response made a big difference in challenging and sometimes dangerous situations. Whatever your joy or need, God wants to hear from you in prayer. Who knows? Maybe your story of answered prayer will be the greatest one yet.
1: Prayer for What? By Vera Lee Wiggins.
2: Mom, come quick! Billy just ran over Thor! Hurry!
1: Perry almost tripped over the coffee table as she bolted through the front door. Mom dropped her dishcloth on the counter and raced out the door behind Perry. There Thor lay on his side, flat on the ground. The treasured family pet, a beautiful Seal Point Siamese cat. My brother had been backing the pickup into position to hook up the camping trailer for the church campout when the accident happened.
2: Mom, he's still breathing. What can we do? Bill asked.
1: Get a cardboard box. We'll have to take him to the vet, Mom said matter-of-factly as she could, trying to keep everyone calm. Bill had the box almost before Mom finished asking for it. He took off his shirt and put it in the box for Thor to lie on. Mom, Bill, and 12-year-old Perry carefully slid their hands under the soft little body and ever so gently lifted the cat into the box.
2: You drive, Mom, Bill said through clenched teeth. I'm never going to drive again.
1: He climbed into the passenger seat with the precious box cradled carefully on his lap. No one spoke for a while. Then Perry wiped her eyes and nose on her sleeve as she leaned forward.
2: Mom, it wasn't Bill's fault, she whispered. He was backing up slowly and Thor dashed out from behind the rose bush into the path of the back wheel.
1: Mom reached her hand back and patted Perry. I know, sweetie, it's just one of those things. The 12 miles to the vet seemed to go on forever, but they finally arrived. Everyone jumped out of the car, with Bill carefully carrying his small load. The doctor examined Thor thoroughly and took several x-rays before he turned to the anxious family. Your cat is pretty thoroughly crushed, he said sympathetically. He has internal injuries and many broken bones. His chances are minimal, but if you want me to try, I'll do what I can. Right now, I can only treat him for shock.
2: Please do what you can, doctor. We love him dearly, Mom replied.
1: A few minutes after they got home, Dad's car crunched over the gravel driveway, his car door slammed, and they heard Dad's jolly voice yelling, Hello! Where is everyone? Are we all ready to go? As Dad walked into the living room, Perry threw herself into his arms and cried,
2: Daddy, Thor is hurt really, really bad. He's at the vet's and he may die.
1: Dad looked at Mom with a question in his eyes. Mom told him the details. Should we still go on the outing? Mom asked him.
2: No, we can't go anywhere. We have to stay right here until we know how Thor is, Perry cried.
1: Bill emphatically agreed. Okay, kids, you win, Dad said. We'll stay home. The whole family pitched in and made potato soup for supper, but no one felt like eating. It's nearly sundown, Dad called soon after the dishes were finished. Let's have worship. As the family collected their Bibles and settled down, Perry asked,
2: Mom, can we pray for Thor? Don't you think Jesus loves little cats, too?
1: Mom looked at Dad, and Dad looked at Mom. They knew Thor was very near death. I'll tell you what, Dad answered thoughtfully. Let's see if we can find anything in the Bible to help us decide if we should pray for our kitty. So they started searching the Bible, using the concordance. They sat around the table, all working together. After an hour and a half, they sat back in their chairs as Dad summed up their findings. Well, we haven't found a text that says pray for your pets, but we did find one that says he sees a sparrow fall, and some that said he likes to give good gifts just as we like to give our children good things.
2: Let's pray for Thor, Bill said eagerly.
1: Everyone knelt and prayed sincere, heartfelt prayers for their little cat. After praying, Dad said, Let's read a book together. It'll make the time go by. Go upstairs and find a book that looks interesting. After a short search, Bill and Perry came back with the book, William and His 22. Bill handed it to Mom as he said, It's not a gun, Mom. He had 22 kids. Can you believe it? They started reading, taking turns, each reading a page at a time. After Perry finished her page, she closed the book and asked, Can we pray for Thor again? They prayed again, each and every one. Then Dad yawned and said, I think we should go to bed. There's nothing we can do for Thor, and we won't hear anything from the vet tonight. The night passed, and everyone was up bright and early. After breakfast, Bill said, Call the vet, Mom. Maybe he knows something by now. He dialed the number and handed the phone to her. Hello, this is Kristen Peters. We're wondering about Thor. Mrs. Peters, I'm sorry to say your cat isn't responding. I think you should prepare your children for the inevitable. Mom said goodbye and then turned to the family and gently said, I'm sorry. Thor is no better. I think we better start getting ready for church. Please don't make me go. I don't want to be with anyone. Let's pray, please, Perry pleaded. Another earnest prayer session left everyone reaching for tissues. That evening after sundown worship, the children insisted Mom call the vet. No change. No one mentioned TV that Saturday night. They continued reading and praying until bedtime. Early in the morning, Mom called the vet again. When she hung up, she had tears in her eyes as she said, He isn't doing well. We shouldn't be hopeful. Perry was on her knees as soon as Mom finished. She looked at her family and stated firmly, The Bible tells us if we ask believing, God will give us what we ask. Well, I believe, so come on! Everyone prayed again, and then Dad assigned some chores. Bill would vacuum the floors, and Perry would do the dishes. After the jobs were done, Bill and Perry wanted to read again. So the family read, prayed, ate, and walked, exactly as they had done on the Sabbath. They finished the book at 2:30, and Bill said, The Bible says we have to have faith, Dad. Let's pray one more time, and this time, let's pray believing. A few minutes before 3, the phone rang. Mom answered as the rest gathered around, listening fearfully. Hello? She said, almost in a whisper. Hello, Mrs. Peters. This is Dr. Grimes. Have I got news for you? I checked Thor at noon and he seemed so much improved, I could hardly believe it. I decided I better try to set some of his bones. So I took another series of x-rays and I couldn't find a single broken bone. I can't explain it. I've never made an error like this before. All I can find wrong with him now are severe bruises over most of his body. You may as well come and pick him up. Suddenly, Mom was crying so hard she could hardly speak. Oh, Dr. Grimes, you didn't make a mistake. I'll explain when we come. Mom hung up the phone and she sank into a chair and covered her eyes and sobbed. What, Mom? Tell us, Mom, Perry begged. Mom looked up through her tears, laughing and crying at the same time. She said, He's okay. We can go get him right now. He's all well. I really don't believe it. Honey, I think the kids have really taught us a lesson about faith, Dad laughed as he hugged everybody. I think we have one more prayer to pray, don't you? For a joyful, happy, thank you, we love you prayer. When they got up, Bill had the last word. Okay, let's go get Thor. He patted his billfold, holding his learner's permit. May I drive, Dad?
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5: 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I'm your host, Tom Majeure. We are at the Niles Adventist School in southwestern Michigan. This is an amazing school with a seasoned staff and supportive parents. The school is located on a large parcel of land with a fine modern facility, ample play yard with the expected structures. But the gem of this property is the several acre woodlot, paths, and creek that the school regularly accesses, so much so that there is a boot rack for fording the creek outside of every classroom. Let us continue this tour of the Niles Adventist School after this word of prayer. Our Father in heaven, when you created man in a perfect environment, it was in a garden, and it probably had a forest as well. And it had a creek, the river of life flowing through it. This side of heaven, we have some of the beauty still reserved, and you're looking forward to bringing us to the earth made new that will be equally or better than ever before. But until then, Lord, we're here at the Niles Adventist School, and we are enjoying this environment of healthy teachers, supportive parents, learning children in a beautiful environment. Bless us and our listeners as we take this virtual tour. In Jesus' name, amen. I'm now interviewing the 7th and 8th grade teacher, Mr. William Crawford. So nice to meet you.
6: Nice to meet you.
5: Now, tell me about... we're in a school, and it's an active school day, so that's the ambiance that we have.
6: Absolutely.
5: Here.
6: Absolutely.
5: The students, actually, your students are coming in from outside, checking in with their locker and heading to the classroom. And you've got I guess it's the secretary, Heidi, is watching your classroom right at the moment.
6: Absolutely.
5: So tell us, what does Niles Adventist School mean to you?
6: Well, to me, it's this close-knit family. And when you come here, you feel like you're coming home. You know, you come here and we're a staff that gets along with one another. We work together. The kids, I love greeting the kids at the door each morning. And so I look forward to that every single day. And so I call them out by name, ask them how their day was, their evening, their weekend. And so that's something I look forward to, especially each new student that comes in.
5: And one of the things that's very special about this school is the longevity of the faculty, and
6: absolutely,
5: you're one of the faculty members that has been here a little while.
6: Yep. This is my 10th year, and almost all of our teachers have been here for a significant amount of time. And that's a good sign.
5: It
6: that
5: is
6: means we
5: big...
6: like to be here, and we get to know the families, we get to know each of the students, and it's, you know, you can make those connections that last for years.
5: Absolutely. I think every student, every adult remembers an elementary school teacher.
6: Absolutely.
5: And it says so much about that longevity. You said it, but our society is looking for more teachers. There's not enough teachers.
6: Absolutely.
5: And you, I say you've created, but this school as a whole, the sponsoring entity, which is mm-hmm. the Niles Westside Adventist Church, has created that environment that
6: absolutely
5: you are being fulfilled, so you can continue giving year after year. You're not getting burned out.
6: That's right. And because we all carry that load. And when you're doing something that you can see the effects of that are positive, then that just encourages you to keep going.
5: Talk about a win-win situation.
6: Absolutely. Yeah.
5: Let's talk about your 7th and 8th grade classroom. What is your objectives for them during the year?
6: Well, definitely you want them to achieve, you know, academics as high as they can be. But you're also wanting them to just make that transition, because I teach the upper grade. So they are becoming adults. And so they are starting to learn that they have responsibilities and they have to take on the ownership of their own education, management, future decisions that are going to be made. And that includes the decision to just dedicate their lives to Jesus. because when you're younger, it's done. The parents do that. But as we go on, they have to make that decision themselves, and they have to ingrain it in their hearts that that's where they want their path to be leading them.
7: The previous interview, we're not doing this in sequential order necessarily, but in the kindergarten, they have to learn responsibility too.
6: They do. But you have to be on them completely at that age, you know, when they're younger, you know, every step of the way. And then when they're getting to be in the grade that I teach, in the upper grades, you want them to take more of that role and lead out from the beginning.
7: I'm going to give you a tough question or whatever.
6: We'll see what we have here.
7: Well, it was once said that 7th and 8th grade was one of the most difficult grades to teach. How have you been so successful in that role?
6: I think it's the relationships I'm making with these kids right on, because, you know, you don't want to be their friend, but you want to be a friend. You know, the number one
7: goal
6: is to be...
7: That's interesting. Yeah. You're using that same word, right, but in a different kind.
6: Absolutely.
7: Not be, but right, be friendly.
6: The
7: to
6: goal
7: them.
6: Is, you know, you have to have a leadership role for them, and they have to see a role model and someone who's in charge. But yet there's a way of doing that. You can show that you care, that you are interested in their lives, that you want to see them become the best that they can. And you have a little fun with them, too.
7: Yes. Oh, that's wonderful. You just came to the point so quickly. What last thought do you have? In some ways, pointing them to Jesus and making him academic success. I don't know what else we can add to that.
6: No, absolutely. That's the number one goal that we're here for. Absolutely. And then those friendships that I talk about that I make here, we're making the friendships that will last in eternity. That's what we want to see. And I hope they realize that that's what I want too.
7: All I can say is, Mr. Crawford, thank you for your service.
6: No, thank you. We just absolutely love this school.
7: You know, God bless. I have Gabby with me. It's so nice to meet you, Gabby.
8: Yeah, nice to meet you too. So today I'm going to be talking about our music classes, puppetry, musicals, and special music. So to begin with, we actually have a lot of different projects in music class, like chimes that third and fourth grades learn to play, and bells for fifth through eighth grades. And of course, we learn songs that we will soon perform at Nazareth Adventist Church for all our families and friends to see. And also, to add to that, we also have a musical that our whole school performs every Christmas and at the end of the year. This month, we've been working on our end-of-year musical about Shadrach, Meshach, and Abednego. It's been really fun because I'm acting as one of the jealous advisors. Anyway, we also get solos for our musical, too. Our music teacher hands them out to kids, and then we sing them in the musical. And then there's our puppets. In 5th through 8th grades, you can do puppetry if you'd like. Then you meet up with your group to practice for the puppet show. At the end of the week, you perform it at chapel in front of the whole school. It's awesome, and it's something our school really looks forward to. So if you or your kid is looking for a school that has acting and singing, or if you're trying to overcome your stage fright, Niles Adventist School is a great place to go.
7: Gabby, you did your homework.
8: Yeah. Very,
7: I'm impressed, and I'm hoping that somehow we'll get to hear part of that program, because when I came into the building, I heard you practicing.
8: Yeah, it's really fun.
7: Thank you so much, Gabby. Lily, tell me a little bit about your experience at Niles Adventist School.
9: I really like the teachers are really nice, and my favorite thing doing every year is going to the YMCA.
7: What do you do at the YMCA?
9: We go swimming.
7: Ah, that's fantastic.
9: There's really nice lifeguards there, and my favorite thing to do there is diving out of the deep.
7: Wow. Are you scared?
9: A little.
7: But you do it anyway. Well, Lily, thank you so much for being a part of Strong Tower Radio. I'm here with Mrs. Evelyn Brooks. She's the after-school kindergarten supervisor. What do you do in that time till the parents come pick up their kids?
10: Well, I usually play with the kids and make some playtime, like these interactions to do teamwork.
7: Directed play.
10: Huh? Yes. And also I try to, because I am from Peru, I try to teach them some Spanish class too. Ah. So I do double teaching.
7: Talk about extra bonus.
10: Yes, I try to play with them. I try to teach them a little about different language and different cultures too.
7: What do you enjoy about being the kindergarten after school program?
10: I love it because I have the time to talk and listen to them. Because they have a great imagination, and sometimes we are spending too much with the kids to try to listen to us, but we don't have the time that we can listen to them and see their great imagination that they have. So I like to have that time to listen what do they think about life, what do they think about doing some stuff, you know, and how they can resolve some problems or issues. So I like that.
7: You have a very important role here at Niles Adventist School.
10: Thank you.
7: Thank you for your service.
10: Oh, thank you so much.
7: I have Caitlin here with me. She happens to be Gabby's parent. She's going to share some very special things, and the part I like the best is the parental involvement. Could you start there?
11: Sure. So I have two students at Niles Adventist School, Gabby in fourth grade, and a second grader as well. And so we've been, parents here at the school for about 5 years. And I do really appreciate how much the parents are willing and will participate in events. We have a great home and school leader, and she really is able to get a lot of volunteers. And I think everybody is always willing to get in and get what needs to be done. It could be, last year we did landscaping around the whole school, and that was something everybody came in and helped with.
7: Was there something special when you came together and parents and children, students and teachers and faculty, what did that do for everybody involved? Was it a positive experience?
11: Right, so it's been very positive. I think we have a number of work bees that we normally do, you know, from year to year, but in the last year or so, we put in a natural playground, which...
7: What's a natural playground?
11: A natural playground, so they have like a mud kitchen, which they have all sorts of
7: That's kitchen natural.
11: Supplies, very natural, so the kids are definitely get a bit dirty, but they have a lot of fun. And then they have like a little area where water comes through almost like a stream so the kids can play there. They've got lots of trucks. We've got a big sand pile. They actually have a big dirt pile out there that they get to play in. And
7: it's amazing. We as a society spend a lot of money on play equipment, and mm-hmm. you're talking about sand hills and the streams. There's probably no greater joy than playing in a stream.
11: It's true. I think you can get your kids a lot of presents, but they end up playing with like a box.
7: That's
11: or
7: right.
11: Like, dirt anyway. So I think it's, seeing everybody working together, and really, honestly, I think it's taking ownership for them of the school and having some pride in the school.
7: It's then, not them.
11: Right.
7: It's not the school. It's
11: their
7: our school.
11: Mm-hmm,
7: yes.
11: mm-hmm, our school. I really agree with that. So,
7: reduces friction.
11: Yeah, absolutely. I think working as a team, I think we have just a really great group of parents, great group of students, which really makes a great environment. Obviously, teachers, that's a given. We have had, great team of teachers that I think really care for the students, very great family environment. And the one thing I've really appreciated is just the ability to communicate with the teachers, whether it's through text message or call or talking with them after school. They're so willing to, if there's a concern or if, something happened that they needed to let me know, they're very good about communicating. And I feel like that really brings a lot of, it makes you feel very secure and comforted that your children are being taken care of. And I know all of the teachers very well too, so that you just feel like, I just feel so comfortable dropping my kids off at the school because I know that they're going to be well taken care of.
7: And you know, you mentioned about the teachers. One thing that I was pleasantly surprised, I've heard it said elsewhere that longevity, you don't know what the root cause of it or the reason for it, but it is a symbol of something's working right. Mm-hmm. And I think that's what's happening here mm-hmm. at Niles Adventist School. Something's working right. In yeah. fact, it's not just something. Yeah. It's a lot of things.
11: Yeah, so there's a number of things that I've really appreciated. One of the things was I grew up in a, actually went to Goebbels Junior Academy, which was, I don't know, we probably had around 55, 60 students, and we had a great set of teachers. But just that, it really was a low, you know, student-teacher ratio, which was great because the kids really do get that personal help, you know, that they would need.
7: They know
11: and
7: the
11: they do know the student. They know, you know, how to work with them. And so I've really appreciated that. You know, very spiritual. You know, each of the teachers are just high moral standards. Really, I feel so comfortable leaving my children because I really do agree with how they're teaching the children. You know, one of the things which I'm sure has already been mentioned is that, you know, one of the things that's very attractive to me is that outdoor time, that they do have the ability to play at that natural playground. They've got woods surrounding them with, you know, the around 30 acres, which allows them to have a lot of hands-on learning in nature, which I just feel like is, you know, God's second book. So it's definitely a wonderful way to learn about a variety of things, you know. And so we, you know, with the chapel in the woods, you know, they're able to do, you know, we've had some student pastors from Andrews that come in each year, and then we've got our pastor, amongst others, that have come in and done chapels for us. We've got some pretty cool things out in the woods. I don't know if the kids mentioned it to it, but they have all these forts, in fact, like a village set up in the back where they actually...
7: I'm looking forward to go back there myself.
11: I'll try to sell you something. No, I'm just kidding. They have just, you know, they have all these areas set up where they've created their own villages, and it's really just so creative. And I feel like I love that because I feel like this day and age, people are so connected to devices or, you know, technology that, you know, really being out there and learning that creativity, I think, has been lost in a way for a lot of people. So I do feel like that really helps the kids to learn in a very different way. Not that technology doesn't have its place. It's just that, you know, it's good to get that well-rounded learning. They do have specific outdoor days. I think we have one coming up, actually, towards the end of the school, where they do everything outside, all of the learning. They have a lot of different special activities that they've done, and all the teachers work together to do coordinated efforts. So that's a pretty cool thing. The kids really enjoy it. Our kids have participated in the music programs. In fact, we're going to Stevensville Church actually this Saturday, and the first or fourth graders are going to be singing, but they have the bells and the music. And I think that you know, Lena Rybacek has done an excellent job of leading that, just very high quality performances and very spiritual. So appreciated her and all she's done. You know, I think that the tie between our church and the school has been wonderful. They're very supportive. Anytime we've had any sort of thing that needs to be done, it's very interconnected, which I just, you know, and that means supporting even children that may need, you know, financial assistance. That's something that is very well supported through the church, and so I think that's really helps a school to thrive. You know, I've appreciated, honestly, as busy as you can get, being able to have hot lunch, because, you know, it's like, okay, I don't have anything ready, you know, you guys can get hot lunch. So having that 4 days a week, you know, the option of using it has been great. And I have actually not needed to use the aftercare, but they do have the kindergarten aftercare, which is a great thing for many people that are in working situations. And
7: so you have a half day, I believe it's morning.
11: For kindergarten.
7: Mm-hmm. And then the parents may be working and they need some place for the children. Mm-hmm. So there's a safe productive time for the children to spend.
11: Right. So they do have an aftercare after school, which is a separate a person that also does the aftercare. So they have somebody that does kindergarten aftercare and then someone that does the after school aftercare. And, you know, they've done some pretty cool things. I've actually heard in the kindergarten, they've been done baking. They're learning Spanish, all sorts of cool things. So I feel like they love it. They really enjoy it. So that's a benefit to, you know, working parents or, you know, if you have other things that you're doing that you need to, take care of. I've been on a couple of the field trips. Those have been really great. In fact, we've gone to, I don't know if any of the kids mentioned Surratt Nature Center.
7: Not yet.
11: Okay, so we've got, I went with them on one of their trips there. And so Jody Siegel, she plans, I think, 4 or 5 trips actually to Surratt. That's in addition to the other field trips that they have.
7: But this is per year?
11: Yeah, so they do it.
7: So they're seeing different seasons.
11: Yeah, so they actually have some during the winter, which I haven't been to those. But but they do all sorts of cool things, like they were clearing out invasive species. The one time when I was there, we learned about all these different bird calls and when birds, you know, will sing during the day. And some of them sing from, like, before even the sun's up to when the sun's down. You know, it was really interesting, things that I didn't even know. So I have appreciated just the time that's taken to provide those extra learning. I know they've done the science Olympiad out at LMC, which was a very cool experience.
7: That's like Michigan College.
11: Right. And, you know, really, in general, I feel like I would recommend the school wholeheartedly. In fact, I have to so many of my friends. And just, I feel like that really, like, people feeling comfortable with where they're sending their children and really confident that they're getting this well-rounded experience, both in nature, but also really being prepared academically, because, you know, eventually they're going to be going on into high school, and you want them to be, you know, to feel like they are fully equipped for that next chapter. I think that, you know, just making sure that they're feeling like, I feel confident for this next step, and really giving them that foundation is something I think Niles Emma School does a good job with.
7: Caitlin, is this school only for Seventh-day Adventist children?
11: No, it is. It's definitely not. It's for anyone that is looking for, you know, the Christian standards that they bring and want to send their child to a smaller school, which I think, you know, we invite anyone that is interested to come and take a visit. In fact, I know they offer visits we have like an open house usually in April, but anytime that somebody would be interested, they can come and do a visit. So they just need to contact the school.
7: You know, a small school has different numbers in the mind of different people. Many are used to their local public school where there's a few hundred students. What is small?
11: Mm-hmm. Mm-hmm. So I think at this point we're around 80 students. And so each classroom, I would say, honestly, you may want to ask the teachers on that one. But
7: I believe you have 4 classrooms. Well, you have one. This is K-8.
11: Yeah, so we have a kindergarten. Kindergarten has their own classroom, 1st to 2nd, 3rd to 4th, 5th to 6th, and 7th to 8th. So 5 classrooms, and then they have a music room and additional, obviously, rooms. So.
7: Well, Caitlin, thank you so much. You're a parent, and the students, of course, are involved, but the parents are actively involved, and it's good to hear from your perspective.
11: Well, thank you very much.
7: Mrs. Siegel, there was one thing you wanted to share with our listening audience that's very important to you. Will you share that with us now?
12: Yes. One of the things that we did this year that I thought was really powerful for all of the students was a discipleship class that we did opposite the Bible study class that Pastor Alex does for students who are interested in baptism. And so we took the students from grades 3 through 8, and we divided them into 3 groups. And then Mrs. Fagel took one group for a prayer walk.
7: What grade is that?
12: She teaches 5th and 6th grade, but we divided the kids into family groups. So you had 3rd through 8th grade in every single group.
7: Okay.
12: So she took her group out outside into the woods and they did prayer walks. And she had special Bible stories, and they would have to find a place in the woods that matched part of the Bible story. And then they would pray about that story and what they could learn from that story that could apply to their lives. And then Mr. Crawford, with his group, he worked on service opportunities. And so they wrote cards for people, church members who are at home, they're not able to come to church like they would like to. So they got a bright card in the mail. That was one of the things that he did. And then I took my group and we wrote testimonies. And so they wrote a personal narrative, a story about their lives. And then they chose a Bible verse. And then they came up with a way to relate the Bible verse to the story and then also to their audience. And we were able to use those for our week of prayer. So it was a really powerful experience. And even students who were a little uncomfortable getting up in front, they were willing to get up to do week of prayer because they could see that this was important and they each had a story to tell.
7: That's wonderful. Now, is this discipleship a year to year, or is this just for this particular school year?
12: We have enjoyed it so much this year that we plan to continue it. Now, we recognize that for some of the groups, I'm going to need to change mine because the students writing a testimony every single year is not going to work. But we have other ideas that we could do. We could have them choose a Bible story that they could then share, and a Bible verse that went with that, and a way to relate the Bible story to their audience. And then we've come up with other things, Bible marking, that we could teach. So we're brainstorming so that this could be a sustainable activity on through the years.
7: Why do you choose the name discipleship?
12: We recognize that we often do a really good job of giving kids Bible studies and they're baptized, but then we want them to learn, as Jesus' disciples did, how to be the kind of people that he wants them to be. And so these are good ways to practice the skills and learn some of the skills that will be helpful later on.
7: Oh, wonderful. Well, thank you. I'm so pleased, and I'm hoping that other schools will hear about the discipleship program here at Niles Adventist School and want to replicate it. Well, this concludes our visit to Niles Adventist School. It's been a pleasure to meet this family of teachers and students and even a parent. When they say that this is a family environment and they like to be in nature, incorporated in their classroom, you heard it in every single conversation. What a wonderful place. And if you're anywhere near Niles Adventist School, you may want to consider this for your children. And if you're further away, the Seventh-day Adventist School system is around the world, literally around the world, and here in Michigan and Illinois, and maybe a state or place near you. You may want to look up the local Seventh-day Adventist network of your state area to find out, but this is an option that you may want to seriously consider. For the school visitation program, I'm Tom Majeure of Strong Tower Radio. God bless. Until next time. Bye now.
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14: How can you know you have the Holy Spirit? Is it wrong to sue somebody? And are there prophecies which have been fulfilled? We'll answer these questions and more in just a moment on Line Upon Line. Welcome to Line Upon Line, brought to you by It Is Written. I'm John Bradshaw. With me, Pastor Wes Peppers. Wes, thanks for being here.
15: Thanks, Pastor John. Great to be here as always.
14: We get to answer Bible questions.
15: That's right.
14: We've got some good ones.
15: We've got some great ones.
14: Let's start at the beginning with a question from Hannah. Hannah asks, can you tell me, how do I know that I have the Holy Spirit? How do I know that I'm filled with the Spirit? And then, how can I be filled with the Spirit? Same question, really.
15: Sure.
14: How is a person filled with the Spirit, and how might they know?
15: Well, Jesus said just simply ask for the Spirit. And if you ask every day, you can have the assurance that God's going to fulfill that promise to give it to you.
14: That's right. The Bible speaks about being baptized mm-hmm. by the Holy Spirit. Sometimes this is just made to be far too mystical. When you ask for the Holy Spirit, and you believe that God gives you the Holy Spirit, then you know that you have been filled with the Holy Spirit. Mm-hmm. Is it fair to say that?
15: It's fair to say that.
14: Okay, what ought to be going on in the life of a person who has received the Holy Spirit?
15: Well, some people would think if you're filled with the Holy Spirit, you've arrived, that everything is perfect, and you're just in this world of ecstasy. But really, the Bible paints a different picture. It paints that that is a progressive process.
14: Yeah.
15: And that I'm growing more and more every day, and God's revealing things in me that need to change. I'm surrendering those things to Him. I'm growing in my faith. I'm growing in the fruits of the Spirit that Galatians 5 talks about.
14: The one thing we want to be careful is we do not want people who are careless and casual and callous about their relationship with God to feel like, yeah, I'm filled with the Holy Spirit, mm-hmm. when you're not.
15: Yes.
14: The other thing is, you don't want people to think, well, I'm trying so hard and I'm doing my best and I'm very conscientious, but I don't feel like God has given me the Holy Spirit because I haven't reached some level mm-hmm. yet.
15: That's right. Yeah. That's right.
14: And you know, we don't promote the idea of trying hard, mm-hmm. but I use that figure of speech because that's where some people are. So what we know is that when you yield yourself, in fact, I'm going to read a verse to you from Romans chapter 6. And verse 16, Romans chapter 6 and verse 16, it says, it's a wonderful verse. It's one I think you really ought to memorize. Know ye not that to whom you yield yourselves servants to obey, his servants you are to whom you obey, whether of sin unto death or obedience unto righteousness. So you yield, you surrender yourself to one of two masters. You surrender yourself to Jesus. You are the servant of Jesus. And over to Romans 8 and verse 14, it says this. And this is one of those verses on which the entire book of Romans sort of hinges. Mm-hmm. It says, as many as are led by the Spirit of God, they are the sons of God. So you come to Jesus, you confess, you repent of your sins. He takes away your sin, gives you his righteousness. He gives you his Holy Spirit. And you grow. You continue to grow and grow and grow. You don't have to wait till you are the president of a seminary or a global church leader. I've finally arrived and now God gives me the Spirit. He gives the Spirit to those who ask. That's Luke 11 and verse 13.
15: And it's also not usually accompanied with some kind of feeling that right. I feel like I'm growing. Many times you may feel like you're not growing when you are. And so God is continuing to work in our hearts. We need to trust that, surrender to that, and say, God, help me to be more like Jesus today than I was yesterday. Help me to grow in the fruits of the Spirit. Let me, you know, the fruits of the Spirit, Galatians chapter 5, verse 22, love, joy, peace, long-suffering, kindness, goodness, faithfulness, gentleness, self-control. Ask God to help you have more of those things every single day, and you're going to have that experience.
14: I met a lady once. She said, unfortunately, I'm lost. This was at a church setting. I was in a town in Kentucky holding a public Bible study meeting. I said, you're lost? You seem to be very conscientious about your Christianity. It seems like you love God. Well, both of those things are true, but I'm lost. Oh, I was so concerned. Why do you deduce that you're lost? She said, well, I don't speak in tongues.
15: Mm-hmm.
14: I said, well, maybe that's not the gift God has given you. Well, no, if I don't speak in tongues, I'm not saved.
15: Yeah.
14: Now, that's a myth. It's an unfortunate teaching. There's a certain segment of the Christian population who believe that. If you get sucked into that, that can be devastating. The lady lives with no assurance.
15: Sure.
14: I don't want you to live without assurance. If you've yielded your life to Christ, God has given you His Holy Spirit, and He'll continue to do that. Pray for more. Yield more. As there's less of you, there'll be more of the Spirit in your life. How do you know? By faith. Here's another question. This one's from Paula. Is there any significant connection between Matthew 18:22 and the 490 years mentioned in Daniel 9:24-27? They both mention the number 490.
15: That's right.
14: In Matthew 18, how often do I have to forgive somebody? Should I forgive someone seven times?
15: Peter thought he was doing pretty good when he asked that.
14: Jesus blew him out of the water.
15: Yeah.
14: Not

0: really being literal here. It was kind of a figurative saying to make a point that there should be no exhaustion to the forgiveness and compassion mm-hmm. that we're willing to extend to somebody because God has done the same for us.
1: He was alluding to the 70 weeks. He's pointing to his own messiahship.
0: That's right.
1: Yeah, sure
0: That's
1: he right. was. All right. Nancy asks this question. This is an interesting one. Is it wrong to sue someone if they've harmed you in any way, whether it was accidental or intentional? Is it wrong to sue someone? Now, the Bible says that in the church, you don't want to go to the law against your brother or your sister in Christ. You go to that person, you say, this has happened and we'd like to resolve it. No. Well, then you go maybe to the preacher and you sit down with us. And no. Well, then you take it to the church body. And then after that, the Bible says you treat that person like a heathen or a publican. So you would maybe resort to legal measures. But let's not assume this is a church member. This could be any old Tom, Dick, or Harry.
0: That's right.
1: Wrong to sue?
0: Again, it depends on the situation.
1: It does.
0: If it's a believer, handle it the biblical way. If it's, you know, an organization, maybe you've been in a genuine accident and you need to settle things legally between you and a company or you and a business, or maybe somebody wronged you in business, I don't think it's wrong to do that. I mean, we have to settle earthly matters, and that's why we have an earthly court system. You don't want to seek vengeance or revenge or do things unjustly or unruly.
1: And people do.
0: And people do that. You want to handle it fairly. But I do think it requires a legal system sometimes to accomplish those things.
1: Your child is in an accident.
0: Mm-hmm.
1: No fault of your own. Let's say it was a company. Vehicle of another company hit your vehicle or hit
0: right.
1: your child. Child is profoundly disabled. You are now going to be out hundreds of thousands of dollars, maybe millions. Now, what do you do about that?
0: Yeah.
1: Do you simply say, oh, no, it's okay. I'm not going to bother those people. And we'll just absolutely ruin your life financially. Now, would it be wrong to say, I'll trust in the Lord? I'm not going to say that would be wrong. But it wouldn't be wrong. The question wasn't, is it wrong to trust in the Lord? The question is it wrong to sue? Wouldn't be wrong because, for one thing, that company has insurance for that very thing. And secondly, you may be consigning you and your family to endless hardship. The husband cheats on the wife, destroys the home. The wife says, this is going to go to divorce. And the lawyer says, you can get half of everything. And she says, oh, I'd hate to sue.
0: Yeah.
1: Well, just a moment. That's what the law provides for.
0: That's right.
1: And it is sort of suing, if you like, or it's a legal settlement.
0: Mm-hmm.
1: But it's not inappropriate to do that because if you don't, you may be absolutely destroying your future.
0: That's right.
1: So with a legal system to that, it works very differently from the time of Christ, which does not undercut what he said. His counsel was very good. There are times you've got to, I think.
0: That's right. And you can't, you're not going to seek after revenge. You're not going out for everything you can get. And that's an attitude that some people have.
1: Yeah.
0: We don't want that attitude. But at the same time, especially in a marital type situation, if your husband is leaving and he's been the main provider, you have to be taken care of. And so again, there's nothing wrong with that. Now, if you're, you know, the Bible says if you have an issue with another brother in the church, try to handle that through the church and through the Matthew chapter 18 and those types of things.
1: I was in a situation once where I could have sued someone, a medical professional. The medical professional had been negligent and had led to an unfortunate situation in my life. However, God worked it out.
0: Mm-hmm.
1: All worked out okay. Someone said to me, you should sue that guy. And I thought, you think I can? Oh, he said, are you kidding me? And he's insured for things like this. Absolutely, you should send a message and make an example of him. I thought, no, because for one, as I said, God worked it out. It would have just been retributive and punitive. It would have been vindictive on my part.
0: Mm-hmm.
1: I don't need to make an example of that
0: sure,
1: guy.
0: That's right.
1: Just don't need to. But the situation may have been slightly different, where perhaps my livelihood was ruined and my family was in jeopardy. Maybe the right thing to do mm-hmm. would have been to seek some kind of justice.
0: Mm-hmm.
1: So it's not cut and dried. I just don't think we need to say, no, never, never. I think there are times, and the system provides for that, where it would even be appropriate.
0: We know some people use that as a means to say, that verse as a means to say, don't ever sue at any time.
1: Right.
0: But it says, don't sue the brethren. And so

0: you know, the point is that Paul's saying, don't take your Christian brother before a secular court and argue. What kind of a witness is that, that you're standing, saying that you have faith in God, and you're arguing about this issue? And so, you know, there's parameters around that. Paul was speaking in a particular context as well.
1: Yeah. All righty. Here's another good question, and it's from Nancy. And Nancy asks this question. She says, some translations of the Bible have God saying in Numbers 14:28, tell them that as long as I live, which makes it sound like God can die. But I don't think he can. Other versions translate that verse as tell them surely as I live. So what's the drill or the deal? Is God saying as long as I live, because maybe I'll die?
0: Well, the question is, how long does God live?
1: Yeah.
0: He lives forever. And so, obviously, it's not a reference to his death. It's a reference to him living eternally. So God's saying forever. It's another way of just saying forever.
1: Yeah. The translation that I've got in front of me says, say unto them, as truly as I live.
0: Yes.
1: So really, The varying translations answer the question.
0: Sure.
1: You've got one translation saying this, but other translations put it another way. You can always go online and look at a concordance.
0: That's right.
1: If you don't have a concordance. I wish more people had concordances
0: sure.
1: in their homes. But you can look in a concordance and see what that word means mm-hmm. and perhaps unravel it that way.
0: That's right.
1: So no, God cannot die. If you were thinking God cannot die, Miss Nancy, you were thinking exactly right. God was not saying anything to the contrary. If you have a question for us, we'd love to get it. We'd love to try to answer it. Email us, lineuponline@iiw.org. More in a moment. Line Upon Line, brought to you by It Is Written.
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1: 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Welcome back to Line Upon Line, brought to you by It Is Written. I'm John Bradshaw. With me is Wes Peppers, and these are your questions. We thank you for sending them to us. lineuponline@iiw.org if you have a question. If it's occurred to you, no doubt it has occurred to someone else who we hope and pray will be blessed by the answer that we share. Question for you from Mike, Wes. Mm-hmm. What prophecies are we able to show proof or evidence for that they came true?
0: Well, I would say most of them have come true.
1: Yeah.
0: Most of the prophecies in the Bible and the book of Revelation and the book of Daniel have come true. I mean, just a simple one. You take Daniel chapter 2. That is the statue of the different types of metal representing different empires all the way down through time. And we are at the very end of that prophecy. The next event to happen is the coming of Jesus.
1: And that's verifiable.
0: Absolutely.
1: They point to Babylon, Medo, Persia, Greece, and Rome. Mm-hmm. Elsewhere in Daniel, those kingdoms aren't
0: that's
1: named.
0: Right.
1: They've all come and they've all gone. So,
0: yes.
1: Boom, that's a big one. What else?
0: Yes. You look in the book of, you know, Revelation. You look at Revelation chapter 12 and a couple of other places, Revelation chapter 11, you have prophecies about the medieval church.
1: Yes.
0: All the way down through the Protestant Reformation. Many of those have come to pass. You look at Matthew chapter 24, Jesus lists a number of events that would be happening in the world just before he returns. In the last 100 years, we've seen many of those things continuing to be fulfilled.
1: You got some prophetic timelines.
0: Yes.
1: The 1,260 days.
0: Right.
1: Which are 1,260 years. Now, that's verifiable. Started in 538, expired in 1798.
0: Mm-hmm.
1: Psalm 22, my God, why have you forsaken me? Jesus on the cross.
0: Yes.
1: Isaiah 53, the sorrowing or the suffering servant. Micah 5 and verse 2, the Savior, the Messiah, would be born in Bethlehem in Ephrath, and that's precisely where Jesus was born.
0: Daniel chapter 9 talks about the 490 years, which is the life of Christ, basically.
1: And, you mean Jesus lived for 490 years?
0: No, not that he lived that long, okay. But the prophecies pointed to specific events in his life.
1: Oh, very good.
0: Thank you for that. His baptism, his death, and etc. And so those are we see in history have happened as well.
1: Yeah.
0: So there are many.
1: Yes, there are, which tells us we can believe in and we can trust the Bible as the Word of God. It's the truth. You need to have no doubt. Hey, listen. What do skeptics do with evidence like that?
0: They skepticize. Well, I'll tell you an experience I had. You know, when I was coming to faith in Jesus, I had been an atheist in my early 20s. And it was these types of prophecies that really made the difference for me, that helped me trust that the Bible was true. I also studied a lot of biblical archaeology, which confirms a lot of the truthfulness of the scripture. So I was in a secular university. I was in a particular program where I had atheistic professors. It was earth science and this type of a thing. As I started studying Bible prophecy, and I was starting to believe that the Bible was true, I went to my professors and I said, how can you deny? I mean, the Bible predicted specific world events hundreds and in some cases thousands of years before they ever happened. And they would just listen to me with a blank look on their face. And I could see, like, the conviction in their face that I don't know how to answer this. And so I got to the end and they just looked at me and said, we don't have time to discuss this with you. That's all they could say. They didn't have a counter answer or whatnot. And so, you know, skeptics have been quieted again and again in the world because of Bible prophecy and archaeology. Every time they say, oh, this thing wasn't even, the only place we find evidence of this particular culture is in the Bible. And then they'll dig it up in archaeology. Prophecies have been fulfilled, not vaguely, but specifically. And that's just hardcore evidence to us today. The Bible can be trusted. In fact, it's the most reliable book on the planet.
1: Amen to that.
0: Amen.
1: Someone once called Dr. Luke the most trustworthy historian,
0: yes,
1: that ever lived, because there's so many,
0: yes,
1: historical details,
0: right,
1: in his writings.
0: That's right. Mm-hmm.
1: Maritza asks us, can you explain Jude verse 6? Well, John, why didn't you say what chapter it's in? Well, because in Jude, there's one chapter. The whole book is a chapter. And we're looking in Jude verse 6. Here's what the Bible says. And the angels which kept not their first estate, but left their own habitation, he has reserved in everlasting chains under darkness unto the judgment of the great day. Maritza, here's what the Bible says. The first part is very clear. The angels which rebelled, you read in the book of Revelation and chapter 12, there was war in heaven. Michael and his angels fought against the dragon. The dragon fought and his angels, and they did not prevail. And one third of the angels left heaven. So those angels, God has reserved in everlasting chains, we'll come back to that, under darkness unto the judgment of the great day.
0: Mm-hmm.
1: Where's Jude? And Peter wrote something very similar in 2 Peter chapter 2.
0: Mm-hmm.
1: What's he driving at here? Chains? Bound up angels?
0: Yeah.
1: Hogtied?
0: Not literal chains, of course, but chains of circumstance. Chains that they have fallen from God's abode. They have fallen from heaven. They've fallen from God's favor, and they cannot return. And so what are they doing now? Well, they're on this earth, the Bible tells us, and they're tempting you and I every day. The devil is, of course, their leader, and they will be dealt with in that final judgment when Jesus comes, and then again in the final judgment at the end of the 1,000 years. And so if you study in the book of Revelation, chapter 12, and other places, you find that they are dwelling on this earth. And ultimately, when Jesus comes, the earth will be made a complete abyss, totally destroyed, and they will dwell there for 1,000 years. And so they are reserved, but the judgment is coming in the future, and
1: yeah,
0: it's coming very soon.
1: This is reserved in chains. It's not like God,
0: yes,
1: tied them up.
0: No.
1: Put them at the base of a tree or in a cellar somewhere and said, I'll be back for you.
0: But they're limited.
1: Yes, they
0: have limited,
1: yep,
0: ability to do certain
1: and
0: things.
1: And God has said, we'll take care of you guys later.
0: That's right.
1: Yeah.
0: That's right.
1: Later on, there'll be a judgment.
0: That's right.
1: And that will deal with the sin and the wickedness that you have perpetrated and committed in your existence.
0: Mm-hmm.
1: This question's from Manuel. I've read and heard that the church militant is the church triumphant. Can you explain this? I wonder if that's a misprint, you know. Because whenever I've heard people talk about this, they say the church militant is not the church mm-hmm. triumphant, but maybe Manuel has heard. Let's define some terms. You don't find these terms in the Bible. This is what commentators and writers have written about. And typically the church triumphant, that's the church at the end when Jesus comes back. Triumphant. Who is this that looks forth as the morning, fair as the moon, clear as the sun, terrible as an army with banners? It says in Song of Solomon, I think that's chapter 5. That's the church, the victorious church, ready to meet Jesus when he comes back. This is our God. We have waited for him and he will save us. Isaiah 25 and verse 9. The church militant is the church today, which, you know, if you took a magnifying glass out and examined the church, you would discover that not everybody is ready for heaven. Not everybody is where they ought to be in relationship with God, and not everybody will be. Not all who call themselves Israel are of Israel, as Paul wrote in a somewhat connected way.
0: Mm-hmm.
1: So the church today isn't exactly the church that's going to go through in the end and on to glory. There'll be some changes. There'll be some purifying that will take place.
0: Yeah, that's right. And ultimately, in the book of Revelation, it says that the bride will eventually be ready, that God will make her ready, and she will be without spot, without wrinkle. And so God is working out those things in the hearts and minds of every person who claims Jesus as Savior. And one thing we can be sure of is that God is going to be triumphant, and those who are with him will also be triumphant. That's the ultimate promise.
1: Here's Jackie's question. Jackie's question. If Jesus is the only way, truth, and the life, and the only way to the Father, why do we hear that many sincere Christians and denominations teach non-doctrinal views but will be saved? For example, someone who might be very sincere but still deceived by faith by works, or faith with no change or keeping the commandments. And make of that whatever you will, I did my best with it. So, I think what Jackie is saying, how can people be saved when they believe things that are not true? She's saying particularly they believe in salvation by faith, but they're not keeping the commandments.
0: Well, it depends on the circumstance.
1: Yes, it does.
0: Yeah, if the person is claiming to be saved, but they are resisting the truth that God's trying to reveal to them mm-hmm. intentionally, then that could lead to a strain in that relationship, and it ultimately lead them to be lost. If they are believing something ignorantly, and the Bible says in Acts chapter 17, in times of ignorance, God winked, but now calls all people to repentance. And so there are many people today that love God with all their heart. They believe in Jesus, but they believe the wrong thing. And it may be ignorance, but if it's willful, that's when it becomes pretty dangerous.
1: Jackie, here's what concerns me about your question, or what I perceive to be the attitude behind the question. I get it. I get the question. I understand it. How can people say they're saved when they're not following all the teachings of the Bible? But Jackie, if I were to ask you, are you following all the teachings of the Bible, what would you say? You might say, oh, yes, absolutely, Pastor John, I am. I'd say, okay, all? You'd say, okay, probably not all, but most. The ones that you consider to be the most important. So here's my question. That's very arbitrary, you know? When you set up a doctrinal standard, meet this, and then you can be saved, I'm just saying it's tricky. Here's the thing. Jesus saves those who accept him as Lord and Savior. And you can do that sincerely while not yet knowing many key teachings in the Bible. Why do I speak about that so definitely? Well, over in Revelation chapter 18, speaking to people in Babylon, that massive system of spiritual confusion at the end of time, God says, come out of her, my people. Interesting, right? So these are people who are believing all kinds of certain things. And in some cases, we're not keeping all of the commandments of God. And yet God says, you're my people. Not that all of them are God's people, But God says that even in fallen Babylon, I have people. Now, by this measure, Wes, we'd have to look at everybody in fallen Babylon and go, well, you can't be saved because you're not doing all the things I say you should. Mm-hmm. So I am trying to have it both ways in my answer to this question. Jesus is the way, the truth, and the life. We should follow all the teachings of the Bible. It's spiritually dangerous not to. However, not everybody is grown. That's not everybody has learned. Not everybody has light. And Jesus ultimately will judge people on what they do with what they know.
0: And God knows the heart, whether a person is not following a certain teaching because they're resisting his conviction or because they're just ignorant or they haven't reached that level yet. And God knows that about every person. And so God's the judge. I mean, like you said, the truth is, if that's what we're looking at, then we all are falling short. And in fact, the Bible does say we all fall short.
1: Yes.
0: And so nobody's going to be doing that completely at any given time. God's growing us into that ultimately. And so we have to be very careful not to look judgmentally upon others because we don't know what's in their heart. I've met some of the simplest people who don't know much about the Bible, but you couldn't find a more surrendered person on the planet to God. And so God deals with these things. He's the judge. He will judge things righteously.
1: And let's leave that with God. Good
0: That's
1: question.
0: Right.
1: Good thinking
0: yes.
1: question. See, we wrestled with that one and we appreciate it. You know what to do if you have a question for us? Email us and we'll do our best to give you an answer to that question. Thanks for being here with us. With Wes Peppers, I'm John Bradshaw. This has been Line Upon Line, brought to you by It Is Written.

0: Now the weather forecast for Strunk Tire Radio. For Michigan's UP, today we'll have a slight chance of showers before 4 p.m., mostly sunny with a high near 87 degrees. Tonight we'll have a 30% chance of showers and thunderstorms, mainly between 2 a.m. and 5 a.m., partly cloudy with lows at around 68 degrees. For northern Michigan, today will be sunny with a high near 86 degrees with calm winds, and for tonight will be partly cloudy with lows at around 59 degrees. For southern Michigan, today will be sunny with a high near 87 degrees and calm winds becoming north at around 6 miles per hour. And for tonight, we'll have partly cloudy skies with lows at around 63 degrees. For central Illinois, today will be sunny with a high near 84 degrees with a southeast wind at around 3 to 6 miles per hour. And for tonight, we'll have partly cloudy skies with lows at around 65 degrees. For Strong Tower Radio, I'm meteorologist Tricia Cook.
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2: Hi folks, Jelaine Fenner here. 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Jesus is coming back soon. 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Jesus says, "Surely I am coming quickly." 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

0: Hi, this is Vern with Michigan DNR. Here's your bear smart tip. If you happen to come across a bear out in the woods walking or hiking or camping, stand your ground, do not run or play dead. Make loud noises and back away slowly. Always provide a clear, unobstructed escape route for the bear. Rarely do bears attack. If they do, fight back. Treat bears with respect and observe them from a distance.
1: The Stewartson, Illinois Seventh-day Adventist Church will have a booth this week at the Effingham County Fair. 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
2: What's the ideal diet for a diabetic? We often hear that a low-carb diet is best, but research and real-life trials actually show that a whole food, plant-based diet, abundant in complex carbs, controls blood sugar levels 3 times more effectively than the diabetes diet that limits carbohydrates. Removing refined foods such as oil, white flour, and sweeteners and replacing them with whole plant foods like fruits, vegetables, and whole grains enhances the body's ability to move glucose out of the bloodstream and into the muscle cells where it can be used. The whole foods plant-based diet is a powerful tool for preventing and even reversing type 2 diabetes. 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
1: Now the weather forecast for Strong Tower Radio. For Michigan's UP, tonight we'll have a 30% chance of showers and thunderstorms, partly cloudy with lows at around 68 degrees. Friday we'll have a chance of showers and thunderstorms with highs near 78 degrees. For Northern Michigan, tonight will be partly cloudy with lows at around 59 degrees with a southeast wind at around 5 miles per hour. And for Friday, we'll have a 40% chance of showers and thunderstorms after 2 p.m., increasing clouds with highs near 85 degrees. For Southern Michigan, tonight we'll have partly cloudy skies with lows at around 63 degrees and a west wind at around 5 miles per hour. And for Friday, we'll have partly sunny skies with highs near 86 degrees. For Central Illinois, tonight will be partly cloudy with lows at around 65 degrees with the southeast wind at around 3 to 5 miles per hour. And for Friday, we'll have showers likely with thunderstorms possible after 4 p.m., increasing clouds with highs near 80 degrees. For Strong Tower Radio, I'm meteorologist Tricia Cook.
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3: 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I'll be back in a moment to ask this question. 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
3: Hello, this is Joe Cruz on the Amazing Facts broadcast, facts which affect you. Today, I'd like to ask you a question. Is your conscience, that inner voice which speaks to you, a guide that's safe to follow? What of the man who feels that what's right and what's wrong can be determined by how his inner self feels about it? Some time ago, the newspaper carried the account of a Puerto Rican in New York who purchased a ticket for a visit to his island home. He went out and boarded the plane and found himself in Gander, Newfoundland, the first stop on the flight to Europe. He was sure that he was on the right plane, but Pan American had to return him to New York and get him on the right plane before he reached his destination. So again, I want to ask, is your conscience a safe guide? Listen to God's word and you'll find the answer. There is a way that seemeth right unto a man, but the end thereof are the ways of death. Proverbs 16:25. Now it's crystal clear that I cannot depend on conscience alone. And in view of this fact, God has a very special message for us. He invites you to seek the Lord while he may be found, call you upon him while he's near, Isaiah 55:6. Apparently, there's coming a time when it'll be too late, and he will not be found. Let the wicked forsake his way, he continues, and the unrighteous man his thoughts, and let him return unto the Lord, for he will abundantly pardon. Verse 7. So here and here only will we really find the right way. For he continues there and says, For my thoughts are not your thoughts, neither are your ways my ways, saith the Lord. For as the heavens are higher than the earth, so are my ways higher than your ways, and my thoughts than your thoughts. Isaiah 55:8-9. You know, the hardest man in the world for God to reach is not the hardened sinner, but it's the man who feels he's just as good as the next fellow. He measures himself by his neighbor. He compares himself with other men, and in self-righteousness decides that there's nothing more that he really needs. Now, this kind of self-deception is the most dangerous, friend, because it blinds us to our true condition. It's only as that man compares himself with a perfect Christ that his own need becomes apparent. Never forget, Jesus is your pattern. It's the Master alone that we're to measure ourselves by, and only then will our need of change become crystal clear to us. How true is the need and clear the invitation also when the Master says, Consider your ways. He has told us that our ways are widely different from his ways, and just how different they are will become apparent as we proceed today. The Lord says, Love not the world, neither the things that are in the world. If any man love the world, the love of the Father is not in him. 1 John 2:15-16. The way of the world, the natural inclination of the heart, is to compromise, to go with the crowd, to drift along through life. But there's a vital reason why we must not place our affections on the things of the world. God continues here and says, The world passes away, and the lust thereof, but he that doeth the will of God abideth forever. Now that's 1 John 2:17. So it's obedience that counts with God. It's only the obedient who will abide forever. Verbal confessions or professions of loyalty to God are not enough. In fact, they mean nothing unless they're backed up with obedience to him. I've heard many people say, Well, I'm saved, or I've accepted Christ. And if they had not told you, you would never have known it. Listen, Paul writes, Know ye not that to whom ye yield yourselves servants to obey, his servants ye are to whom ye obey, whether of sin unto death or of obedience unto righteousness. Romans 6:16. Far too many who claim to follow the Master are disobedient to him. It's not the one who claims him as Master that'll be saved, but he that doeth the will of my Father which is in heaven. Jesus said that in Matthew 7:22. A miracle performed in the name of Jesus, unless accompanied by obedience, is a work of iniquity, for it leads to deception. Always be ready when truth is brought to you, friends, to examine it and then follow it. God cleanses from defilement. He will not condone sin in any way, shape, or form. It's here that the nominal Christian loses the point of the gospel. It's the power of God unto salvation, not merely the whitewash of the old life. It must be a new experience in Christ Jesus with a complete change in the actions. Therefore, everybody needs to make a careful study of the revealed will of God. We must learn what his high standards are for us that we might follow them. Never forget, Jesus did not, I repeat, did not come to save sinners. He came to make saints out of them and then save them. He became the author of salvation only unto all them that obey him, Hebrews 5:9. He will never save the willful disobedient. Therefore, to know his will is of a prime importance. There are three sources where his standards for us are clearly shown, and let's notice them together. Number one, the pattern of Christ. Now, his life is a safe pattern to follow. We can with confidence walk as he walked. He shows you how to keep the Sabbath to the glory of God. His ministrations to others and interest in them should be our attitude to one another. His patience, his kindness is a perfect example for us to follow. He that saith, He abideth in him, ought himself to walk even as he walked. 1 John 2:6. All right, the second source of knowing the standards of God is the divine law of God. Now, here is God's great mirror that reflects his perfect character. The law of the Lord is perfect, converting the soul, said the psalmist. I had not known sin but by the law, Paul wrote in Romans 7:7. It defines what sin is for us, and the violation of any of its precepts is also called sin. To ignore any one of its precepts is to ignore light and truth. And then the third source of our knowledge is the Holy Word of God. Within the pages of the Bible is to be found a powerhouse of resource. There's power there to completely change your life if you let it. Being born again, Peter wrote, of incorruptible seed by the word of God which liveth and abideth forever. 1 Peter 1:23. A study of these sources will reveal his will for us. Now, friends, one cannot walk with Jesus without having his life changed. He it is who takes you from the lower to the upper, that is, from your own way to his own way, and puts you on the highway to eternal life and happiness. It is he who will show you a way of self-denial and self-abnegation, a way of true humility. Then it's the proud heart who becomes less sensitive. Within the Bible, you will find broad principles to walk by, and God gives you the intelligence to apply these principles. Ask yourself how your practice fits into this statement. Whether therefore ye eat or drink or whatsoever ye do, do all to the glory of God. 1 Corinthians 10:31. Now the Bible does not say, thou shalt not smoke. They didn't require this habit until fairly recently. But the Bible does say, thou shalt not kill. And whether death is by degrees or instantaneously, it is still a sin to kill. Never forget this text. Underline it. Memorize it. Make it verily a part of your life. Use it to measure, to weigh, to check everything that you allow to pass into your mind. Whatsoever things are honest, whatsoever things are just, whatsoever things are pure, whatsoever things are lovely, whatsoever things are of good report, if there be any virtue and if there be any praise, think on these things. Philippians 4:8. Now there is your yardstick for the books you read, for the music you hear, the recreation you follow, the places you go, the TV programs you watch, the radio programs you listen to. Ask yourself the question, friends, is it true? That book, is it a novel, a fabrication of some fertile brain? Is it honest? Is it of good report, uplifting? Take the movie screen today. To find that which is true is like looking for a needle in a haystack. The Spectator of Boston calls it, quote, a menace to the growing population, aims its products at those of low taste. Talking about the theater. The moral fiber of Americans is revealed today by what they fill their minds with, and it's not a pretty picture at all. God clearly states what will be the end of those who make fiction and those who love a lie. They will be outside of the holy city, for God only deals with the true and lovely. Take music today. It either appeals to the higher or to the lower nature. It either draws you heavenward or down to the sensual. God says, come out and be ye separate, saith the Lord, and touch not the unclean things. You see, friends, God's plan is not to whitewash your sins, not to cover them with a cloak of righteousness. Be ye not conformed to this world, but be ye transformed, Romans 12, verse 2. For this is the power of the gospel that's available to us, friends. He changes our actions, our words, and our likes and dislikes. Yes, he even tells you what you can't, how you can't dress as you please. The child of God will dress as God pleases. In 1 Peter 3:3-4, it says, whose adorning, let it not be the outward adorning of plaiting the hair and the wearing of gold or putting on of apparel, but let it be the hidden man of the heart. Dressing for display and for show is foreign to the gospel of Christ. And the reason is obvious, of course. The Christian is in this world to attract attention to the Master, not to himself. Far too many who claim to be Christians dress to attract attention to self, and others cannot even get a glimpse of the Master. Outward display is foreign to the principles of the gospel. In like manner also that women adorn themselves in modest apparel, not with broided hair or gold or pearls or costly array. That's from 1 Timothy 2:9. Even the lowly pearl, what then about those flashing jewels? In Revelation 21 and 22, God tells us where the gold and the jewels belong. But for his children today, he tells us that we're to dress with dignity and modesty, that our consecrated lives might draw others to the Master, not to ourselves. Therefore, if any man be in Christ, he is a new creature. Old things are passed away. 2 Corinthians 5:17. The thrilling thing is that everything about us is to be new. It changes us completely. And why should that not be so, friends? Remember our opening text, "For as the heavens are higher than the earth, so are my ways higher than your ways, and my thoughts than your thoughts," Isaiah 55:9. He lifts us to a completely new plane of living. Now I ask, is your conscience a safe guide? It wasn't before, but now it is, for like a clock, it's been set in harmony with the Bible. It's been wound by the Holy Spirit. Now it speaks to us with a ring of truth, for it's in tune with the Master. Friend, let him show you his ways, for time has just about run its course. Don't put it off, for it could well mean your eternal destiny. Jesus never comes to save the willful sinner. He says, if you walk in the light, the blood of Jesus Christ, his Son, cleanses us from all unrighteousness.
5: 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Jesus loves you.

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1: 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In this program, we want to encourage you in your Christian faith by showing how scientific evidence supports the Bible, particularly the Genesis account. The book of Genesis lays the foundation for all matters addressed in the rest of the Bible: the nature of God, His sovereignty in creation, man's purpose, sin, marriage, family, and why we need a Savior are all introduced and explained in Genesis. When we see that the first and most foundational book of the Bible can be trusted in all matters, including science, it builds confidence in the rest of the inspired Word all the way to Revelation. I'm Frank Sherwin, zoologist and research associate with the Institute for Creation Research. Join me for today's show of Science, Scripture, and Salvation. Imagine for a moment watching a hungry beetle eater like a toad or a frog seeing a delicious-looking beetle. Just as the amphibian shoots out his sticky tongue to snag the beetle, boom, there's an explosion at 212 degrees Fahrenheit from the back of the beetle, straight into the mouth of the hapless frog. The end result is the frog's tongue gets coated with a yellowish, foul-tasting residue. Well, this is the famous bombardier beetle, built by God to have complex muscle and nerve attachments and a tightly integrated combustion apparatus. You see, when in danger, the bombardier beetle mixes two different chemicals, hydroquinone, which is an organic compound, and hydrogen peroxide, an inorganic compound that's stored in two reservoirs within the beetle. The beetle then injects them into an explosion chamber. Within this design chamber, an enzyme is added called catalase, which causes a series of multiple discharges or explosions. The resulting steam, which is at 212 degrees Fahrenheit, the boiling point of water, is released through two nozzles or cannons at a distance of several feet. The hydroquinones oxidize into foul-smelling benzoquinones, which are highly irritating chemicals. The hydrogen peroxide quickly decomposes into oxygen and boiling water during this rapid discharge. In an editor's summary from Science magazine, April of 2015, the author states, and I quote, "Bombardier beetles shoot a toxic pulse at potential predators and other harassers. The toxic spray is created by a chemical reaction that occurs inside the beetle's body. Although the details of the reaction are known, how the beetle is able to precisely combine the chemicals at appropriate times and release the pulse at regular intervals has remained a mystery. Ardent et al. Used synchrotron X-ray imagery to observe the process as it occurs within live beetles. Expansion and contraction of an internal expansion membrane facilitate the precise cyclic injection of reactants and the subsequent ejection of toxic sprays that keep the beetle's predators at bay." End quote. As was mentioned, the bombardier beetle opens and closes the inlet valve to its combustion chamber with great precision, but it has yet to be fully understood. And if and when it is fully understood, will it point to design complexity or just mindless mutations? The beetle also controls the pressure and the direction of the explosion with pinpoint accuracy at whatever is trying to annoy it. Biologists thought the beetles generated one explosion, but it's now been shown to be multiple discharges at 300 pulses per second. Years ago, in a university laboratory in Southern California, I actually had the opportunity to gently hold a bombardier beetle between my fingers. Well, he evidently didn't like that, and I was able to experience firsthand, so to speak, the hot, defensive, explosive release of the angry bombardier beetle. And sure enough, my fingertips were soon coated with a foul, yellowish residue from the oxidized compounds. Creation scientists maintain all these parts of the bombardier beetle must work together from the start. It would be dangerous or useless to the beetle if these finely tuned structures came together through chance, time, and just natural processes. Indeed, how could a mechanism that delivers a carefully timed and aimed explosion evolve by alleged stepwise Darwinian processes? Is it just the result of time and chance and unguided natural developments? Or is it through plan and purpose and special creation? As one secular encyclopedia recently stated, and I quote, "The full evolutionary history of the beetle's unique defensive mechanism is unknown," end quote. Before the bombardier beetle can have any survival value, every part of the beetle's defensive apparatus must be in place. Years ago, evolutionist Richard Lewontin said that such, quote, "perfection of structure was," and ICR says, "is the chief evidence of a supreme designer," end quote. Well, creationists certainly agree. The very existence of this fascinating beetle argues against the ability of the natural selection to build irreducibly complex systems. And clearly, the systems involved with the bombardier beetle are very intricately complex. Scientists continue to learn from and adapt facets of this beetle's amazing physiology and anatomy. In fact, several years ago, creation researcher Andrew McIntosh of Leeds University in England won an award for a design of a pressure sprayer inspired by the design of the bombardier beetle. Now it's time for a short break. Stay with us.
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1: Welcome back to Science, Scripture, and Salvation, a radio ministry of the Institute for Creation Research. We were discussing how the biotechnology that is inspired by God's creation has given us technological apparatus and concepts that we have first can see by looking at God's creation. And this is true with Dr. Andrew McIntosh at Leeds University, where he won an award for design of a pressure sprayer inspired by the design of the bombardier beetle. Well, according to a press release from the Engineering and Physical Sciences Research Council, the micro-mist spray technology enables droplet size, temperature, and velocity to be closely controlled, allowing advancements in a variety of areas where the properties of the mist are critical. Such applications include the fuel injection, medical drug delivery systems, fire extinguishers, and fire suppression, all of which face major challenges relating to the demand of greater performance and reduced environmental impact. So Dr. Andrew McIntosh likens the beetle's defense mechanism to a pressure cooker controlled by a complicated system of valves, and I quote, "Essentially, it's a high-force steam cavitation explosion. Using a chamber less than 1 millimeter long, this amazing creature has the ability to change the rapidity of what comes out, its direction, and its consistency." Continuing the quote, "Nobody had studied the beetle from a physics and engineering perspective as we did," said Dr. McIntosh, "and we don't appreciate how much we would learn from it," end quote. So, how simple is this mechanism? Using intelligent design analysis, his team took 5 years to duplicate it for their invention. Isaiah chapter 30 and verse 6 says, "The burden against the beasts of the south, through a land of trouble and anguish, from which came the lioness and lion, the viper and fiery flying serpent." Well, sometimes when Christians read this, they get uncomfortable with fire-breathing animals. It seems mythological and unscientific. But as we have seen today, the bombardier beetle rapidly shoots out chemicals at the boiling point of water, So, is a fire-breathing dragon really that far-fetched? The Apostle Paul says in Romans chapter 1 and verse 20 that God's creation is clearly seen, and it's obvious that the bombardier beetle has intricate design features that points clearly to our all-wise designer. However, theistic evolutionists and atheistic evolutionists insist bombardier beetles, indeed all beetles, evolved from a non-beetle ancestor that in turn must have evolved from a non-arthropod deep in the evolutionary past. Well, arthropods are animals that have pair-jointed appendages and what is called a chitinous exoskeleton. And the insects are simply a small part of this large group called the phylum Arthropoda. Well, within the insects are the beetles, and beetles are incredibly numerous. Is there any evidence showing how this might have happened? A beetle evolving from some arthropod that through evolutionary time evolved from a non-arthropod? Well, the answer is there's absolutely no evidence of any kind of insect evolution, one kind of insect turning into another kind of insect through the alleged millions and millions of years of evolutionary time. In fact, bombardier beetles are obviously beetles, and the oldest beetle fossils are from the Lower Permian, approximately 300 million years old by evolutionary dating. But they're still beetles. Paleo Seminar said in the year 2010, a 296 million year old insect has been reclassified as a beetle, pushing back the origin of beetles by millions of years. We can safely say today that beetles have always been beetles as God has created them. In 1859, Charles Darwin wrote his infamous book called On the Origin of Species. And yet, ironically, one thing that he never discussed was the origin of species. We would add to this in the 21st century, where is the evidence for beetle evolution? They are certainly very, very common today, and they must have had an evolutionary origin, according to evolutionists, but still, they have no idea where beetles came from. So to conclude, evolutionists are constantly revising and rethinking their perceptions of insect evolution, ignoring the creation account given to us in Genesis. Thank you for joining us on Science, Scripture, and Salvation, a radio ministry of the Institute for Creation Research. 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
3: 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Just so you know, this is a first-come, first-served opportunity. 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
5: This is It Is Written. I'm John Bradshaw. Thanks for joining me. We're continuing our ongoing series, Great Chapters of the Bible. And we're looking at a chapter that qualifies as great by any number of measures. It's the longest chapter in the Bible, 176 verses, almost 2,500 words, much longer than the next longest chapter in the Bible, which is 1 Kings 8. None of the verses are longer than about 21 words, though. But Psalm 119 is a fascinating homage to God, and it speaks from beginning to end of the life-changing power of the Word of God. Now, there are a couple of things that are really fascinating about this psalm. Of the 176 verses, only one does not contain some explicit reference to the Word of God or God's revelation to the human family. Now, you could argue that there are another couple, but they reference God's faithfulness and mercy. So, verse 122 seems to stand alone. Here it is. Be surety for your servant for good. Do not let the proud oppress me. Every other one of the remaining 175 verses references God's word, whether it's a reference to scripture or to God's testimonies or his law or statutes or precepts or judgments. And this chapter is written in an interesting way. Psalm 119 is written in 22 paragraphs or stanzas of 8 verses each. Every one of those verses in each section starts with the same Hebrew letter. The psalm was written so that the first 8 verses all start with the Hebrew letter Aleph, the first letter of the Hebrew alphabet. Next set of 8 verses start with the second letter of the Hebrew alphabet, Bet. Third group of 8 starts with Gimel, then Dalet, He, Vav, and so on, all the way through the 22 letters of the Hebrew alphabet. That's how we end up with 176 verses. And these verses all follow a certain theme, a theme the writer establishes at the very beginning of the psalm. Now this is verse 1. Blessed are the undefiled in the way, who walk in the law of the Lord. Now that verse sets the tone for the entire psalm. Those who are obedient to God are blessed. That's really another way of saying that those who are led by the Spirit of God are blessed. Incidentally, that word blessed is the same word which begins the book of Psalms entirely, when it says in Psalm 1 verse 1, blessed is the man who walks not in the counsel of the ungodly, nor stands in the path of sinners, nor sits in the seat of the scornful, which is much the same thought, really. It's a theme that carries right through the book of Psalms. Faithfulness to God and the life-changing power, the transforming power of God's word. So look at Psalm 119 and verse 1 again. Blessed are the undefiled in the way, who walk in the law of the Lord. Blessed or blessed are the complete, those who are without blemish, the upright, those without spot. Now that's clearly God's plan for his children, that they are recovered from the power of sin. And what's written here really reflects the words of Jesus. Jesus said, if you love me, keep my commandments, in John 14, 15. Revelation 22, 14 says, blessed are those who do his commandments, that they may have the right to the tree of life, and may enter through the gates into the city. John wrote in 1 John 5, verse 3, for this is the love of God, that we keep his commandments, and his commandments are not grievous. The writer of Psalm 119 understood something, not just from a theological perspective, but from his own bitter experience. Sin does damage. As Isaiah the prophet said, it separates a person from God. He said that in Isaiah 59, verse 2. Jesus came into the world to save us from the penalty of sin. but not only from its penalty, also from its power, and also from its presence. Here's where many people are selling themselves short and selling God short. Christianity, faith in God, isn't just a matter of acknowledging God as God, acknowledging Jesus as Savior, and then going on with the old life as though God hasn't impacted your life. Faith in God is about God taking away your old sinful heart and placing within you a new heart that beats in harmony with the heart of God. God makes you new. And after he does that, he wants to keep you, to sustain you, to live in you so that your life is lived for God's glory. When God saves you, he puts you on a whole new path. Now, the question is, of course, how in the world are we to stay on that path? How can sinful people live new lives? Psalm 119 answers that question in verse 1. We are to walk in the law of the Lord. Look what the same writer wrote in Psalm 19, starting in verse 7. Psalm 19 and verse 7. The law of the Lord is perfect, converting the soul. The testimony of the Lord is sure, making wise the simple. The statutes of the Lord are right, rejoicing the heart. The commandment of the Lord is pure, enlightening the eyes. The fear of the Lord is clean, enduring forever. The judgments of the Lord are true and righteous altogether. It's been said that Psalm 119 is an elaboration of that passage from Psalm 19. Psalm 19 was written by David, and although it isn't otherwise made clear, thematically and linguistically, it seems that Psalm 119 was written by David as well. And then back in Psalm 19, he says in verses 10 and 11, "More to be desired are they than gold, yea, than much fine gold. Sweeter also than honey and the honeycomb. Moreover, by them your servant is warned, and in keeping them there is great reward." Of course, if David

0: And a helpful thought. If you're looking to live a life of integrity, a life that honors God, if you're looking for God to bring out the best in you, then this is for you. How can a person cleanse his or her way? By listening to, by taking note of the Word of God. And verse 11 pretty much repeats the thought. Your word I have hidden in my heart, that I might not sin against you. So how are we to live without falling into sin? Only one way, by taking heed to God's word, by letting God's word have its way in our lives, by making decisions based on the word of God, by consulting the Bible and letting the Bible be your guide. It's too easy today to ignore the word of God. Too many distractions today that make it easy to take your cue from other places. In this world, you're either going to acknowledge God's word as your guide or, well, something else. And there's nothing else that brings into your life the transforming power of God. Let me suggest something. If you're not taking time with God's word, start doing so right away. Take time every day. Every morning, read a passage of the Bible. Let God's word speak to you. Let God's word fill you. Cleanse your mind with God's principles. Have His word on the tip of your tongue. Take your Bible with you. Read it when you get a few moments during the day. Memorize Bible verses that you know will be helpful to you. Isaiah wrote that God will keep in perfect peace the person whose mind is stayed on God. Depending on the research you read, it seems that most Americans never or very rarely read the Bible. And that could explain a lot. How's it working out for you? 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
0: If you have a question, we'd love to find an answer for you from the Bible. Line upon line from It Is Written TV. Thanks for joining me on It Is Written. We're looking at Psalm 119 in our ongoing series, Great Chapters of the Bible. It's the longest chapter in Scripture at 176 verses, almost 2,500 words. It's been said that the great missionary David Livingstone memorized the entire Psalm, a chapter that would take you around 15 minutes to recite or to read out loud. Again and again, Psalm 119 speaks about God's Word, His commandments, His statutes, His law. This is the Bible writer recommending the Bible as the source of strength for believers, as the means of receiving not only power for holy living, but also hope in this world and in the world to come. Notice what it says starting in verse 14. And think about the words used. I have rejoiced in the way of your testimonies, as much as in all riches. I will meditate on your precepts and contemplate your ways. I will delight myself in your statutes. I will not forget your word. I've rejoiced in your testimonies as much as in all riches. Now, David was a wealthy man. Here he says that God's word meant more to him than all the wealth he could accumulate. So let's ask an honest question here. Is this just hyperbole? Is David simply exaggerating to make a point? No, he's not. For him, God's word was the most precious commodity he knew of. For those who live in parts of the world where the Bible is freely available, and you can

0: your faith in freedom, it might be less easy or less common to feel that way about the Bible. But David was deadly serious about this. And what did he do with the Word of God? Well, he meditated on it. He contemplated it. He thought about it. He chewed it over in his mind. He was determined not to forget it. You know, this modern world where our minds seem to be always occupied, we're checking social media or email. People drive along listening to the radio or to music they brought with them. Life is full of flashing lights and distractions. It's not nearly as easy as it used to be to simply think about God's Word. Less people do it. To let God's Word wash over your mind and influence your daily life. Modern life conspires against faith. I've been told by people 1,000 times, I'm just too busy. I just don't have time. Who do you think worked it out that way? The devil does not want you to read the Bible, and he's figured out 1,000 ways to keep you from getting into it. But David, he meditated on God's Word. Now, don't get this confused with Eastern religious practices. Meditating on the Bible has nothing to do with emptying your mind or repeating a mantra. It's about focusing on the Word of God, thinking about Scripture, letting it sink into your mind. Ask yourself, when did you last really focus on God's Word, thinking about what God is actually saying to you through the Bible, considering what a verse really says, and wondering with God about how that verse or passage should be applied to your life? That's the meditation being written about. That is healthy and it's helpful. Now it says in verse 24, Psalm 119, verse 24, your testimonies also are my delight and my counselors. Now see how practical that is. The Word of God is to guide you. It advises you. You make your decisions for life on the basis of what God suggests. God wants you and me to be just like that. When it's decision time, it's Bible time. What does God have to say about this decision in your life? You'll know if you take the time to read and pray. Now, look at this passage. It is powerful. We start in verse 34. Give me understanding, and I shall keep your law. Indeed, I shall observe it with my whole heart. Make me walk in the path of your commandments, for I delight in it. Incline my heart to your testimonies and not to covetousness. You see what the writer is saying here? I will keep your law. That's my will, my purpose. But God, make me walk in the right way. Bend my heart in your direction. David knew what you and I need to know for sure. Desires to do right in the sight of God are well and good. But without God taking the reins of your heart, without God having possession of your will, if you don't surrender to God and let Him have your will, those desires to live God's way are only going to end up in frustration. Too many people fail spiritually where they might succeed because they don't surrender their will to God. If you're not asking and asking and asking God to take your heart and your will, it's time to do that right now. Now, as the 12th set of 8 verses begins in Psalm 119, you read this in verse 89. Forever, O Lord, your word is settled in heaven. Now, this speaks to the eternal nature of God's word. Forever. It's much like what Isaiah wrote in Isaiah 40 and verse 8. The grass withers, the flower fades, but the word of our God stands forever. It's like what Jesus said in Matthew 5 and verse 18. For assuredly, I say to you, till heaven and earth pass away, one jot or one tittle will by no means pass from the law till all is fulfilled. You don't want to make the mistake of thinking that somehow God's word or God's law isn't important today. The psalmist understood what Jesus understood. God's word lasts forever. It matters forever. No matter what the skeptics say or what the critics say, God's word is as relevant today as it has ever been. In a moment, perhaps the most well-known verse in Psalm 119. I'll be right back. 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
0: I'm in the Bahamas. It's a slice of paradise, really. And as beautiful as it is, it's a place with a colorful past. Once upon a time, the Bahamas was a haven for pirates. Blackbeard sailed these waters. Pirates lived, or live, outside the law. They are lawless. And the fact is, they were thieves, murderers. This isn't a game. We still see lawlessness today. The battle is real. Undoubtedly, you've experienced it. You might be caught in the middle of it now. Can you see yourself in that picture, doing the things that you know you should not? See yourself in that picture? You want a way out of lawlessness? You want a way out of slavery to the old life? Jesus is that way. Lawless. Watch now on It Is Written TV. Thanks for joining me on It Is Written. We're continuing our series, Great Chapters of the Bible. And today we're looking at Psalm 119. It's a powerful chapter of the Bible. It's the longest psalm, and every verse but one of its 176 verses speaks in some way to God's word or his law or to God's revelation to humanity. Some quick points from Psalm 119. This is verse 97. Oh, how I love your law. It is my meditation all the day. David meditated on God's word, and here he says on God's law. He thought about it. He let it sink deep into his mind. In verse 98, he says he has more understanding than his enemies. In verse 99, more understanding than his teachers. And in verse 100, more understanding than the ancients. Why? Because he keeps God's precepts. The Bible will open up your mind. I met a woman recently who couldn't read at all until she was in her late 30s, and she learned to read when she got a Bible and began to read the Bible. Changed her life. I could tell you about a young man who never thought it was possible that someone as slow as him could ever go to medical school. He wasn't a smart kid, but Bible study opened up his mind and expanded his understanding. There is power in the Word of God. There's a similar thought expressed in verse 130. The entrance of your words gives light. It gives understanding to the simple. Now, verse 105 is likely the best known verse in Psalm 119. It says, your word is a lamp to my feet and a light to my path. And if you could sum up Psalm 119 in one verse, this might be the one verse that you'd use. It's what the Bible ought to be, your light in a dark world, that guide you need to guide you in times when you're not sure which way to go, a light on your pathway. Why does God call it that, a lamp and a light? The God of heaven is our only hope in this world of sin, and it is a world of sin. Just look around. If you haven't experienced that in your life, then you've seen it in the life of someone that you care about. But God's word can guide you. It can offer you hope. It'll keep you. Where do I go with my life? God's word will tell me. How can I have hope in this world? I find that hope in God's word. How do I know the right direction to go? God will lead me through his word. And what this means is that God wants to have a personal relationship with you where he speaks to you through scripture. He wants you to be acquainted with what the Bible says, not merely doctrinally, as important as that is, but experientially. How well do you know God? A big problem in this world is that people simply don't know God. They've heard about him, but often it's a very negative report. Have you taken the time to really get to know God? Imagine if the answer to that question is no. In the book of Job, you find this encouragement. It's Job 22:21. Acquaint yourself with him and be at peace. Thereby good will come to you. In other words, get to know God. And when you do, peace will flood your life. Verse 136 of Psalm 119 is interesting. It says, rivers of water run down from my eyes because men do not keep your law. What do you think he'd say today? Now, Christians who emphasize grace, and honestly, that should be all Christians, shouldn't get nervous about this emphasis on the law. No, the Bible writer isn't talking about salvation by law or salvation by works. He's talking about the beauty and the power of God's word, how much he loves it and the powerful effect it has on his life. The psalmist would recognize that God's law and God's grace are in perfect harmony. It's not a matter of one or the other. It's both and, not either or. You can row your boat with just the oar of grace or with just the oar of obedience. And in both cases, you'll find yourself going around in circles. That's what happens when you row with just one oar. But row with both oars, with grace and obedience, and you'll be led by God in that straight line of faith and love. Now, notice verse 146 with me. I cry out to you, save me, and I will keep your testimonies. That's clearly expressed. You save me, and my response to you is that I obey you. Obedience is the response of the sinner to the salvation that God grants. It's not the root of salvation, but obedience is the fruit of salvation. One more verse to look at in Psalm 119, that great testimony to the transforming power of the Word of God. Verse 165. The writer says, great peace have those who love your law, and nothing causes them to stumble. If you want peace in your life, and everyone does, choose to love God's law, God's word, his testimonies, his precepts, his judgments, his statutes. In this psalm, David isn't simply saying that he respects the Bible. He's saying he loves the word of God, and it brings assurance and peace into his life. Verse 165 is much like the thought that Isaiah placed into Isaiah 32:17. The work of righteousness will be peace, and the effect of righteousness, quiet and assurance forever. It's like what Paul wrote in Romans 5:1. Therefore, being justified by faith, we have peace with God through our Lord Jesus Christ. When you make God's word your guide, the authority for your life, when you choose to allow God to have your heart, that's when you have peace. Let me ask you, how's that working out for you? It's not reasonable to expect real peace in your life if you're not making time for God and his word. This great chapter of the Bible is an encouragement to everyone. Incorporate the Bible into your life. Read it. Dwell on it. You'll learn to love it, and you'll love its author. Our time on this earth is just so short. People can make time for everything, social media and binge-watching television series and sport and who knows what else. But is there time in your life for the most important thing? Hide God's word in your heart. Let it fortify you, strengthen you. Let it fill your mind. Follow where it leads you. And you'll find that you have the Word made flesh, Jesus, present in your life like never before. 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Our Father in heaven, you did something great when you gave us your word and preserved it down through the ages. Give us grace to hide your word in our heart. Let your word be a lamp to our feet and a light to our path. Let it cleanse our ways. Let it strengthen us with your promises and with faith in you. Grant that it would connect us with heaven and bring into our lives the very presence of Jesus Christ. We thank you for Psalm 119, truly a great chapter of the Bible. Inspire us to know you more, to know your word, to read it, to live by it, and then through it, to be ready to meet Jesus when he comes back to take us home. We thank you today, and we pray in Jesus' name, amen. Thanks so much for joining me. I'm looking forward to seeing you next time. Until then, remember, it is written, man shall not live by bread alone, but by every word that proceeds from the mouth of God.
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7: Men, God built you to lead and succeed, and Jesus shows us how. 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The sun hung low in the sky, casting long shadows across a wooden bridge. Rome's Tiber River rushed beneath the wooden planks. Maxentius, Emperor of the West, stood in the middle of the bridge, a figure of grim determination amidst the preparations of war. Beside him stood his most trusted advisors. They waited, their faces etched with worry and fear. "Are you sure about this, my lord?" asked one of his generals, his voice tinged with doubt. "We hear reports that Constantine has painted the new Christian symbol on his shields, that he's had a vision of victory from the Christian God." Maxentius turned to face the man. His gaze held rage and arrogance. He smirked and spit on the bridge. "I'm not afraid of that pathetic religion. We Romans have been killing Christians longer than I've been alive. A lot of good serving their God does them." Maxentius looked out over the Tiber River in the direction of Constantine's approaching army. "The omens are good. They tell me that tomorrow Rome will be saved from her greatest enemy. Plus, we outnumber this invader from Britain. And my elite Praetorian guards, They're not like the barbarians Constantine is used to facing. Maxentius paused. An evil shadow fell across his face. But even if tomorrow's battle doesn't go my way, our little trap will seal his fate. His advisors shifted their weight uncomfortably. It was all Maxentius's idea. He was probably reading Homer's Iliad and wanted to make his own version of the Trojan horse. But instead of building a wooden horse filled with soldiers, Maxentius wanted to construct a wooden bridge connected with a complex system of iron links that, if tripped, would collapse the entire structure. The emperor giggled with evil glee as he imagined Constantine splashing into the river, tricked by his cunning trap. His advisors warned him that such a bridge could prove to be just as dangerous to Maxentius and his troops as it is to the enemy, but the haughty emperor waved them off. And now it was too late. He had ordered the old bridge destroyed and it was gone, and now they were standing on Maxentius's Trojan Bridge. It creaked and rolled precariously as the men followed their emperor back to the Roman side of the Tiber. Maxentius turned to face them. "You all worry like a bunch of old women. Victory is assured, and when I've defeated this upstart Constantine, I'll remember how each one of you doubted me." And with that thinly veiled threat, the emperor whirled and stomped off. The day of battle dawned clear and crisp, the air tinged with anticipation and uncertainty. Maxentius, Emperor of Rome, Emperor of the West, sat on a splendid war horse. His heart swelled with confidence as he surveyed the ranks of his soldiers all before him. "Today we fight for Rome and for my throne," he proclaimed, his voice ringing out over his men. "Today we shall crush the forces of Constantine beneath our feet and restore Rome to her former glory." His soldiers gave a hearty cheer in response, their spirits buoyed up by the promise of glory and triumph. Yet a sense of unease lingered in the air. Each man heard a nagging doubt whispering of impending doom. As the sun climbed higher into the sky, the two armies clashed on the blood-soaked fields of battle. Constantine seized the initiative and threw his cavalry into Maxentius's flank. The battlefield did not favor the larger army, and Maxentius's forces had trouble responding and moving. With the river to its back and its flank under attack, his legions were slow to respond, and they kept getting in each other's way. Constantine, a battle-hardened general, outplayed his rival in every way. His troop movements kept pushing Maxentius off balance. The clash of steel and the cries of the fallen echoed across the field. Maxentius's center held firm, and it even started to push Constantine's forces back. But Constantine expected this, and he'd been hammering away at now both of Maxentius's flanks. Constantine just needed his troops in the center to hold long enough to keep the enemy's focus in the center of the battlefield, and then it happened. Constantine's cavalry broke through. Both sides of Maxentius's formidable army collapsed, and panic struck his army. Terrified at the thought of cavalry charging into their vulnerable rear, the legions turned and rushed towards the safety of Rome and her fortified walls. Maxentius, caught up in the wild retreat, whipped his horse, riding over his own men to get to safety. The fleeing army rumbled and tumbled across the bridge, pounding over the weak structure. And Maxentius reached the center of the bridge when the unthinkable happened. The bridge groaned, cracked, and splintered into pieces. Men were thrown into the freezing river, armor pulling them down beneath the waves. Maxentius felt a surge of panic grip his heart as his horse lost its balance and tumbled into the dark waters. The emperor thrashed wildly, desperately trying to clutch something that would save him. But the current was too strong. The river was too deep. And his trap had worked only too well. When Constantine entered Rome, he was welcomed as a conquering hero. No one missed the tyranny of Maxentius. And while historians argue about the authenticity of Constantine's Christian experience, the fact is that before Constantine took the throne, it was illegal to follow Christ. But after he became emperor, Christianity became the accepted, respected religion of the empire. But this story isn't about Constantine. It's about a bridge. It's a warning tale about pride. And it's a message of hope for when you are surrounded by evil. For in the end, it was Maxentius's own treachery and deceit that sealed his fate. A ruler much wiser than Maxentius wrote centuries before in Proverbs 26:27, "If you set a trap for others, you will get caught in it yourself." And that's what sin does. The book of James says sin starts as this little desire, and then it grows into action. But when it's full grown, when it's finally mature, it brings forth a harvest of death. You see, we live in a world where we believe sin is actually not that bad unless you get caught or you have to be punished. But in God's reality, he says sin brings its own curse. You can't sin and not get hurt by it, even if nobody ever finds out or you ever get punished. There's a lot of good men who are spending a lot of their energy focusing on what the enemy is doing, the traps the enemy is laying out for them, and how they can overcome those traps, how they can get more knowledge so they won't be taken advantage of. And it's okay to be aware, but our focus needs to be on God. When God calls you to do something, it's his responsibility to protect you. It's his responsibility to give you the resources and the energy to get that job done. If you read through the Gospels, you'll find out that people were constantly trying to trap Jesus. The Herodians, the Pharisees, the Sadducees, everyone was looking to try to trap him, to trick him. But Jesus wasn't worried about that. Jesus didn't have a network of spies or informants. He just went to his Father and he got his marching orders every day. And for a while, it looked like the bad guys were winning. They arrested Jesus in the middle of the night. They were able to push him through a monkey trial and get the condemnation for death. They even put him up on the cross and watched him die. But their victory was fleeting because God cannot be overcome. All of their tricks and bribery and conspiracies and traps came to nothing in the shadow of an empty grave. A long time ago in an ancient forest, there lived a crafty weasel named Renard. One morning, as he prowled through the underbrush, Renard chanced upon a trap, a snare set by a human hunter. With a flicker of interest, Renard approached the trap, his senses keen and alert. It was a simple trap, and Renard easily sprung it without getting caught and ate the tasty treat the hunter had left as bait. Then Renard had a gloriously wicked idea. "I can use this trap for myself. If I position it just right, I can feast like a king and never have to hunt for another meal." Deep down, Renard knew this was wrong, for no self-respecting animal would stoop to using human tools to hurt another animal. But this sly weasel didn't care about ethics. He just wanted easy meals. And besides, no one would ever know. And so, with a glint of mischief in his eye, Renard pulled the trap to a new spot. He made a few slight adjustments with his nimble claws, and then he set the trap and waited. Well, he didn't have to wait too long, for soon a small field mouse came scampering through the grass. Renard watched with glee as the mouse stopped and sniffed his trap. The trap sprung, and Renard had breakfast. "I am brilliant," Renard thought. At first, Renard's treacherous scheme seemed successful. Animal after animal fell victim to his cunning. "It's not even fair," the weasel thought, as he watched the trap do all his work for him. But as the days wore on, Renard became careless and sloppy. He no longer saw the trap as dangerous to him. It was his tool, his ticket to the easy life, his chance to cheat the forest. And then, one fateful day, Renard's string of good luck ran out. All the easy meals had made Renard a bit portly, and his reflexes weren't what they used to be because he was out of practice. After a glorious day of eating as much as he could stuff into his mouth, Renard decided to set the trap just one more time. He picked up the bait and placed it on the trap, and then he turned to leave, but in his haste and clumsiness, Renard bumped the trigger plate. The door snapped shut, and Renard was trapped. Frantically, he scratched at the wires of the cage, trying to get to the release spring, but it was no use. Renard wasn't going anywhere. Suddenly, he heard the large crunch of human footsteps coming closer. He curled into a tight ball and shook with fear. A human hunter emerged and chuckled. So that's where my trap went. The man bit down and looked at Renard. Hey, little fella, what you doing in there? I bet you were up to no good. Well, we all deserve a second chance, don't we? And with that, the hunter pulled at the spring, and the trap door opened. The big man stepped back and watched the little weasel. Renard slowly uncurled and looked up at the man. Now, he knew he didn't deserve it. Oh, but he was thankful. And then, quick as lightning, Renard bolted out of the trap and disappeared into the bushes. And as he ran away, Renard realized how foolish he'd been. No animal can play with a trap and get away with it. He promised himself that from now on he would steer clear of traps and hunt like a good weasel should. Whether it's the Emperor of Rome or a weasel in the woods, evil plans always come back to hurt those who set them in motion. In the short run, yeah, it may look like the bad guys win the day, but in the end, the wages of sin is always death. And that's why Jesus tells us to love our enemies. And if we can stop them, by loving them and by sharing the truth with them, we can help them escape the trap. Because after all, isn't that what Jesus did for you and me? God bless. The greatest want of the world is the want of men. Men who will not be bought or sold. Men who in their inmost souls are true and honest. Men who do not fear to call sin by its right name. Men whose conscience is as true to duty as the needle to the pole. Men who will stand for right though the heavens fall. Being a man means you're a leader, you're a protector, and you have the responsibility to make this world a better place. This is the kind of men that the world needs. This is the kind of man that you are. And the only way to get there is to follow Jesus, the blueprint for men. God bless.
8: Hello, everyone. Pray that you're having a good day today.
9: We are with Fountain Valley Remedies, and today we are in the 3ABN radio studio. We are going to talk a little bit more about the remedies for digestive health. If you were with us before, we talked about heartburn and how to combat heartburn, leaky gut, what to do about leaky gut, and hopefully we were able to give some good answers there. What causes it, and how to heal leaky gut, and also different herbal remedies. So today we want to talk about bone broth, because so much is being said about bone broth, and it's very popular in today's world. So let's talk and see if this is a good solution for digestive health.
8: So what about bone broth? There are so many different things about bone broth. Is there something good, something bad? What's the pros and cons about bone broth?
9: Well, what people are trying to get from bone broth is primarily the collagen. Also, they believe that the collagen will actually improve. It's an anti-aging, digestive health, mainly digestive health, and also minerals. So let's look at it. And I found a couple quotes here from Colin Campbell, and everybody knows that he wrote the China study. He's very famous for his study in China. And so he said, in January 2016, Time magazine ran an article titled, "Science Can't Explain Why Everyone is Drinking Bone Broth." So I think he's saying that science is having a little bit of a problem with what they are purporting that is beneficial about bone broth. This article included excerpts from interviews from respected scientists. William Percy, an associate professor at the University of South Dakota's Sanford School of Medicine, states, since we don't absorb collagen whole, The idea that eating collagen somehow promotes bone broth is just wishful thinking. The idea that because bone broth or stock contains collagen, it somehow translates to collagen in the human body is nonsensical. Collagen is actually a pretty poor source of amino acids. Further, Dr. Zinktha Shelkes, food scientist and spokesperson for the Institute of Food Technologists and a principal with the Food Science and Research Forum, Corvus Blue LLC, says, eating a diet rich in leafy green vegetables is ideal. Plants offer richer sources, the byproducts of making collagen building blocks, and in addition, provide nutrients not found in sufficient quantities in meats or broth. The reason why I went ahead and read that whole thing is because it speaks very well for what we're trying to speak about today. What were you going to say?
8: So does that make bone broth harmful?
9: Well, there are a lot of sources of bone broth that can be harmful. I think really all of them are because we don't know the health of the animal that the bone broth is coming from. We can see there is a lack of research regarding bone broth, and the available research is not groundbreaking. However, bone broth may have some potential dangerous contents. So here's what they are. And this is the main one. This is the one that most people are having a problem with. Now, I believe that as sin increases in the world, so the animals are going to be suffering as well, and there will be disease that increases with animals as well.
8: And that would be biblical.
9: Absolutely. But there's other things, too. When we cook the bone, because we're wanting that broth, we cook the bone. Bones are known to store heavy metals, particularly lead. So when bone broth is prepared, lead may be released. And so in 2013, UK scientists conducted a small study looking at the lead content of bone broth made from chicken bones. The broth contained over 10 times more lead than the water alone. Interestingly, the chicken bones in the study were actually derived from organic animals, and the skin and cartilage contributed the highest amount of lead. So there we have the heavy metals right there. The animals have lead in their bones as well. So the second one would be monosodium glutamate, also in the process of cooking it. People have claimed that there's a natural occurring MSG in the cooking process of bone broth. So I think it's enough to shy away from bone broth, but we have wonderful solutions in place of that. In short, the best way we can say from the limited research available is that traditional bone broth appears to be a poor source of nutrients and may contain harmful components. So a more healthy alternative appears to be made in the addition of vegetables, as in a potassium broth. Now, I know that when people come to our lifestyle sessions, we give them a potassium broth, and it's very delicious. And when we give it to people, one of the things that they always do, it always makes them feel very good. Sometimes people want to just go on a fast just using the vegetable broth. So this is a great tasting addition to your cleansing program. Here's what it does. It will flush your body of toxins, poisons, and unwanted salts and acids while giving you a concentrated amount of vitamins and minerals. So that's a huge thing right there, is getting those. And I'm going to give you a recipe here in a few minutes. Sweetheart, was it beneficial to you to drink the potassium broth? Did you enjoy taking the potassium broth?
8: It was very good. It's warm, so it's a nice warm drink. Probably a person would enjoy it more in the wintertime than in the summertime. But it leaves a person feeling very satisfied and fulfilled.
9: Amen. Amen. So therefore, we have a wonderful anti-aging right there. Anti-aging in all of the nutrients coming from the vegetable broth. It also can be a form of soup. People can take the potassium broth, and they can eat the vegetables in it, or a family member can eat the vegetables if you want to just drink the broth. So it's a very, very wonderful healing addition to a person's diet. When I was on a juice fast, and I talk a lot about the juice fast, we're on the juice fast, I always did a potassium broth in addition. It was a wonderful addition to the juices. So the first thing you do is you fill a large pot with 25% potato peelings. Then you do 25% carrot peelings, and whole chopped beets, 25% onions, and including 50 cloves of garlic, 25% celery, and dark greens. So put all that together. Now, one thing I can tell you, the 50 cloves of garlic, you do not have to really clean those. You can just break them apart, throw them in. You're going to be straining it anyway, so just put the cloves of garlic in there. And you can actually season this. I don't have anything in this recipe that tells you to season it, but you could season it with onion powder. You could season it with garlic powder. And you can also season it with things like savory or oregano, any of those kitchen spices, and add a wonderful taste to it as well. So it doesn't have to be bland at all. And these are all healthy spices per se. Okay, so you can add hot peppers to taste, but just add enough distilled water to cover the vegetables and simmer on very low temperature for 1 to 2 hours. Strain it, or just dip your mug in it and drink only the broth. And you can make enough for 2 days and refrigerate the leftover broth. A note, put the vegetables in your compost. It is important that you use organic vegetables because you do not want to consume any toxic insecticides, pesticides, or inorganic chemical fertilizers while you are doing a cleansing and detoxification program.
8: So how about your natural silica recipe?
9: Okay, so I do have one, because that's what people are wanting from this recipe, is they want that natural silica. And so I can tell you, horsetail has natural silica, bamboo, also comfrey root. Those are three star players. Also, spinach. 2 tablespoons serving of spinach contains 4.1 milligrams of silica. And then also lentils also contain natural silica. I know that some people cannot eat lentils, but there's other solutions. Spinach is a good solution. And then we have herbs. I knew of one lady, she's actually a friend of mine. She drank copious amounts of horsetail, and I can't even remember the reason why. She was not trying to have a natural hair growth, but she experienced a wide array of natural hair growth just from drinking horsetail. And so horsetail is wonderful collagen, and so is bamboo. Has even more silica than horsetail.
8: And something you mentioned, that a person can drink copious amounts of these things because these are all natural. And that's one of the things about natural remedies that a lot of people get nervous about, because we're so used to taking medicine in a very small regimented amounts, where when it comes to natural remedies, these are all just basically foods from food groups. And we can take in a whole lot more than what people realize, and our bodies will absorb all of the nutrients and minerals that it needs.
9: That's right. When someone tells me, say, they're taking echinacea or something to combat an ailment that they have, I say, well, have you tried this or have you tried that? Yeah, I already tried that. It didn't work. And my philosophy is always this, and that is, you didn't try it long enough. You always add to it. You do not subtract, throw it in the trash and try something different. You add to it. You add to the echinacea. You add to the garlic. If that's not enough, you add more to that, and you keep on adding more and more to it. When it comes to the natural remedies, we can do that every time. And when it comes to something like the potassium broth, we can add to it every single time. And we get more benefit out of it. So horsetail is one of those things you can do. Drink copious amounts of it. Will not hurt a thing. It's very healthy. And so at this time, it looks like we're out of time. Sweetheart, would you like to have prayer for us?
8: Sure. Our dear Heavenly Father, we thank you so much for all of your natural remedies that you have. We thank you so much that even as far back as creation, you designed and created all of the foods that we would need, not only to be healthy, but also to become healthy, for you to heal us and to come into our bodies in a very natural and special way, to heal us from all of the diseases that we come in contact with. We pray that you please bless our listeners, guide them and lead them into all of the things that will help them with their ailments. We pray that your name will be richly blessed and glorified. We pray this in Christ's name. Amen.
9: Amen.
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11: God's Word has an amazing picture for us of a revival. Isaiah 57:15 says, "For thus says the high and exalted one who lives forever, whose name is holy, I dwell on a high and holy place, and also with the contrite and lowly of spirit, in order to revive the spirit of the lowly and to revive the heart of the contrite." What a promise today. If there's anything that I could dream of for God's family, if there's anything that I could desire right now, it's a revival. It's a fresh burst of God's power and His Spirit to fall upon His people. And here it says that He will do that for the contrite and lowly of heart. Now that simply means, contrite means truly sorry, true regret for the kind of Christians that we may have been in our past. Friend, would you like to have a revival? Would you like to ask God today to breathe His Spirit in you? He'll do it. I think He's just waiting for you to ask Him. Why don't you try it?
12: Savoy, Napa, red, and of course your basic green. What am I talking about? Cabbage. In each humble head of cabbage lies an abundance of important micronutrients and disease-fighting superpowers. Studies show that this delicious vegetable helps reduce cholesterol by blocking the absorption of cholesterol in the digestive tract. Raw cabbage has been shown to help cure stomach ulcers. And red cabbage? It's chock full of special antioxidants that can help reduce inflammation and boost brain function. The Lord wants us to be healthy, and He has so abundantly provided for us in the healthy foods He has made for us. This is Jennifer White for Strong Tower Radio, where God's character is proclaimed.
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15: Hey, thanks, Rob. It's great to be here.
14: Ron, you've been a successful financial planner for a long time. You've helped a lot of folks, but it seems lately that the Lord has really burdened you with an additional passion that I'll call life planning. Now, that sounds self-explanatory, but I suspect there's more to it, isn't there?
15: Yeah, I would say the more to it is really thinking about what is your purpose? How are you going to make a contribution? You need to know what your financial goals are, but why do you want to be successful? What are you going to do with your time and your life if you're on track financially to make that bigger contribution that God put you here for?
14: Yeah, I love that. It's this big why. Let's build on that. So then what is really the purpose of life planning?
15: I think the purpose is to ask yourself some really tough questions. You know, why do you want to be successful? Why do you want to reach your goals? And if God allows you to do that, what are you going to do with your time? How are you going to fulfill that unique purpose and contribution that God put you here to make? How do you figure that out? What questions do you want to ask yourself to determine and narrow down what makes me special and unique? And how can I use that to further God's kingdom?
16: Yeah, it makes me think about that iceberg illustration that our friend Ron Blue talks about, that 10% above the waterline is the financial decisions, but it's the 90% below, the why and your values and your faith, that really matter. So, Ron, how then can a financial planner help with life planning?
15: I think a financial planner can really help someone set a reasonable lifestyle so that they know how much they can spend, helping them save enough for their future, which really frees them up if God nudges their heart to do something different with their time or with their energy or occupation. They have the margin in their lives to be able to say, yes, Lord, I will follow, as opposed to, I can't afford to do this. So it also gives you another person to think your confusion out loud with. As you're talking about your goals, you can also talk about, well, I feel like this is something I maybe am supposed to be a part of, and gives you somebody to bounce those ideas off. I think you actually figure out a lot by talking to somebody about what you're thinking. You thinking it out loud helps clarify it in your mind.
16: Oh, well, and perhaps even challenging you along the way. I love that you mentioned the reasonable lifestyle, because I know one of the things you do is help your clients define enough so that they have the capacity to respond to the leading of the Lord, right?
15: Absolutely. And be able to give generously along the journey.
16: Ron, take us into Scripture. What does Scripture say about life planning?
15: You know, one of the favorite scriptures I have related to life planning is in Ephesians chapter 5. And it basically says, be careful how you live. Don't live like a fool, but like someone who's wise. Make the most of every opportunity. Don't act thoughtlessly, but understand what God wants you to do. And how do you understand what God wants you to do? You spend time with God. You think. You ask questions. And you try to listen to God's voice.
16: That's great. Ron, what have you seen play out in the lives of your clients as you've taken them through this process?
15: One I can think of in particular, you know, they gave away a large gift and they actually went overseas and translated the Bible undercover in Eastern Europe. And they were able to do that and fund their own ministry doing it that way. Then they came back to the States after they were done, and they bought a place to give others rest in Colorado. So they used the money that God had blessed them with, and now they're using that as a blessing to people that are in ministry to give them rest, because so many people are going so fast today.
16: Wow. Well, that's far more than the typical financial planning engagement. Those are life-changing, kingdom-building outcomes. I love it. Ron, thanks for stopping by today, my friend.
15: Hey, thanks, Rob. Great talking to you.
16: If you want to learn more about Ron and Plan A, you can head to planawm.com. 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We're going to take a quick break. 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
16: 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So if you've got a question today, now is the time to call 800-525-7000. 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Whether you're trying to pay off some debt and you just can't figure out how to get it done, maybe you want to give wisely and you're wondering how to do that, or you're thinking about a charitable gift annuity or giving out of your IRA to miss the taxes, let's talk about it. Maybe it's your investments, wondering how to navigate this stock market, especially given what's going on in the Middle East, Or maybe you're trying to get that credit score up or think about an inheritance. Any of those questions and more, 800-525-7000. Let's begin in Missouri today. Dennis, how can I help you, sir?
19: Well, blessings to you all. I hope I can explain this. I'm 75, and I took out a loan a while back to help my daughter, and she's paying it off. And I've recently bought her a car that I'm going to be paying off, and I have about 5

0: a really generous father. I love that. And do you have anything in savings currently, or would this be the beginning of your savings account?
1: Well, I have $10,000 in savings right now.
0: Okay. And how much are you spending in a typical month? What are your expenses?
1: Well, that's kind of hard to explain. I'm a disabled vet, so I get a VA pension.
0: Okay.
1: And the VA pension takes care of all my needs.
0: I see. Okay.
1: From a financial standpoint.
0: Yes.
1: So this $5,400 is free. There's nothing really attached to it that I have to be concerned with. It takes care of all my debt.
0: Excellent. Well, here's what I would do. You know, I like this idea of you putting this into savings. I would say, you know, at least for the next 12 months, Dennis, I'd be just piling this into savings and just let it accumulate and put it in a high yield savings account, whether you head to our a local credit union, or maybe you open an account or have your granddaughter help you open an account with Adelphi Christian Banking. They're a longtime underwriter here of this program, the biggest Christian credit union in the nation. You can learn more at faithfi.com/banking. The reason I mention them is they're Christians. So you know that you're working with a credit union that shares your values as a Christ follower and supports Christian ministries out of their profits, but also they have phenomenal rates. So they're offering right now for FaithFi listeners up to $100,000, 4%, for the next 12 months. And, you know, they have a bonus of up to $400 when you open an account by using the code FAITHFI. But that would be an example of the kind of thing I would do. And let's just let that accumulate. I mean, you'd have $60,000 at the end of the year, but that's great, because here's the reality. Yes, your bills are covered by that VA pension, and thank you for your service. That's awesome. But if you had a major need or you needed long-term care, you know, we need additional funds there for you to be able to cover whatever happens along the way. And so I think it's really key for you to be able to go ahead and sock that money away between now and then. So I'm going to suggest that be your next step, that you go ahead and start putting that money away in a high yield savings. Again, if you wanted to learn more about Adelphi Christian Banking, you could go to faithfi.com/banking. If you don't use the internet, and I know you said you're legally blind, perhaps get your daughter to help you do that, or you can call them. That phone number is 800-347-2228. And if you hold the line, our team can give you that number. 800-347-2228, and you can write that down and give them a call. But either way, I think you're on the right track here, Dennis. Thanks for your call. God bless you. Let's go to Georgia. Hi, Eric. Go ahead, sir.
2: Hey, Rob. How are you doing? Thanks for having me on.
0: Absolutely. Thank you.
2: So I have a two-part question here. The first question is about my student loans. I got about $50,000 in student loan debt. I graduated in 2015, so I basically got six different loans, all with 6% interest, all consolidated into one. And I've been making, you know, the minimum payments, a little bit more, trying to knock out that interest. So my first big question is, I've been hearing rumors that, you know, after like 20 years, something like that, that they'll actually remove your student loan debt after so many years. Is that true?
0: Not necessarily. So it really depends upon what you would qualify for. The most well-known public service loan forgiveness program, it's called, is basically there to forgive the remaining balance on direct loans for borrowers who've made 120 on-time payments. So that's 10 years. But it's for certain employers. So it's for those who are employed by a government agency, certain nonprofits or tax-exempt organizations, other types of public service organizations. There's something similar for teachers, but again, you have to work in certain kinds of schools. So you do have to qualify, and it would come down ultimately to who your employer is.
2: Yes, sir. Okay. Well, it doesn't look like I'm going to line up with those categories. So part two to my question is, since I do have this debt, I would say I'm a pretty generous giver weekly to just different organizations, missionaries, stuff like that. And I am paying, you know, the monthly minimum on my student loan. So is it wise for me to reduce my giving to these organizations and put more of that money towards my student loan debt.

0: for that's the one I'm struggling with.
1: Yeah,
0: because I feel like I'm always trying to give and help, and then I got the student loan debt that I've got to take out too. So, and I know we need to pay our debts.
2: Yes.
0: So it's kind of hard to decide which one.
1: Yeah, and both of them obviously are productive uses of God's money, and that's what it is. And so it really is up to you to align your spending decisions, your giving decisions with your values and priorities. It sounds like you have the gift of giving. It sounds like the Lord has just given you a passion to be generous. I love that. I think it reflects his nature. You know, we were created in the image of God. He's the ultimate giver, starting with his son that he gave to pay the penalty for our sins. And so I don't think we can outgive God. I would never want to tell you to stop giving, but I would affirm the idea that both of them are productive uses of money. In the same way, deciding to enjoy some time away with a family member, you know, can be a productive use of money. And so money is just a tool to accomplish God's purposes. So I'd probably just challenge you to maybe take a week or two in your quiet time and just say, Lord, what would you have me to do? I don't think you could go wrong either way. I would also challenge you to say, if in fact you want to accelerate your student loan payoff, could that money come from somewhere else? Don't get in a binary trap of, well, it's either accelerate my student loan payoff or reduce my giving. Maybe there's a third option that involves you kind of sacrificing some other area of your financial life. Or maybe you say, as long as I'm on a reasonable payback period, and I'd put that in maybe 10 years, then maybe you just kind of play the student loans out and continue to lean into that passion the Lord has given you for generosity. I think any and all of those are fair game. Thanks for your call. I hope that helps. Well, we're just getting started here, folks. Plenty more to go here on Faith and Finance. 800-525-7000. We'll be right back.
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5: Hi, Rob. Thanks for taking my call. I have a question. I am charged, or rather charged, on withdrawals from a indexed annuity. So every month I'm charged. Is there any way to avoid that? I have 7 more years. Because it's a 10-year annuity, I have 7 more years.
1: Okay.
5: Do you have any suggestions?
1: Yeah, I'd ask for a little more clarity on that. Yeah, typically, an annuity rider, Michelle, is a benefit that's added to an annuity contract. So there's a variety of annuity riders. It could be a long-term care rider where it helps to pay for long-term care services on top of the ability to annuitize. There could be a death benefit rider where a family member continues to receive payments or a cash payment after your death as the annuitant. Could be a return of premium rider. So this is a particular rider that's kind of like the death benefit rider that says that the remaining value of the premium will be given to a beneficiary, or, you know, an accidental death or disability income rider. So you may, what it sounds like to me is there was a rider added to the policy as a policy enhancement. And then there's just a charge that's being applied monthly for that rider. These riders typically, you know, are anywhere between 0.5% and 1% of the annual premium, but it really just varies widely depending on what that rider is. Does that sound like what's going on here, or are you thinking there's something else?
5: No, it sounds like that, but I have the statement in front of me, and I have the amount. It's called the liquidity rider charge. That's what okay. it is.
1: Okay. Yeah, so that could be what they call a surrender charge. I mean, I've not heard it referred to as a rider, but essentially a surrender charge is a percentage that you pay that declines each year for taking your money out. And generally, it only applies to the first 7 years or so. You know, that would typically be what it is. But, you know, it always comes back to the fine print. So I would call the company and just ask for clarification on what that rider charge is that's somehow connected to, it seems like, your withdrawals, and ask them to explain that further, because, you know, there would be no way to tell without getting into the fine print and exactly understand exactly what they're charging you.
5: Okay. All okay. right, Rob. Thank you very much. I've learned a lot from your program. And thank I've you. Also told a lot of people that they really need to tune in to Faith and Finance. Thank you again. God bless.
1: You're welcome. And thank you for being one of our big fans out there and telling others about the program. We appreciate it. God bless you. Let's go to Georgia. Ed, how can I help you?
2: Yes. What my question is I have been having a phone call from this collector. I'm assuming collected agent for a bill, that a medical bill back to 13 to 15 years ago. And I'm retired now in 2016, and I have not received or heard anything about that bill. And I asked them to send me a copy of the bill and where I see it, and they have not sent me no copy. And that was last year when I requested it. And this year I requested again, and they supposed to call me back.
1: Mm. Yeah. And so are you wondering just whether they have the right to do that, or whether this is a scam, or what is your main question?
2: Yeah. If I owe it, I pay it. You know.
1: Yes. Yes, sir.
2: But there are two things, I guess. One, how far back can they go back on a medical thing to collect money? And then can they garnish Social Security check? So that's all I'm making now, just Social Security, since I'm being retired.
1: Yes. Okay. Yeah. Great question here. So a couple of thoughts on this. You know, I think a 13-year-old medical bill definitely deserves a healthy dose of skepticism. Doesn't necessarily mean it's a scam, but I would say don't send any money, or, you know, until they provide proof. So you've done the right thing by asking for written validation, showing that who was the original medical provider, the amount owed, an itemization of the debt, and why they believe you still owe it. Federal law requires debt collectors to provide valid information. And if they're refusing to provide documentation, that's a warning sign. Now, if they're just saying, yeah, we can do that, it's just going to take a little time, well, that's not to be unexpected. But they do need to demonstrate, if they are not the original medical provider, and it sounds like they're a collection agency, that they can document how they have, you know, purchased the debt, or now, you know, they're the one that owned the debt, and therefore you would pay them. A debt can exist for many years. Every state has a statute of limitations that limits how long a collector can sue you to collect. In many states, that's somewhere between 3 and 6 years, but it does vary by the type of debt. They can ask you to pay an old debt. And, you know, to your point, you want to make good on the obligation. If it is, in fact, yours, that's great. I would agree with that. But I think the key is making sure you know, validate that it is, in fact, theirs, and that this is a legitimate organization, debt collector. In terms of your Social Security, you know, if this is simply an old medical debt collected by a private debt collector, your Social Security retirement benefits are generally protected from garnishment. The only exceptions to that would be federal tax debts, federal student loans, child support and alimony, or court-ordered restitution. So private creditors generally cannot garnish your Social Security benefit. So, you know, there may be a caveat to that in the sense that, you know, if it's deposited in your bank account, the banks automatically protect 2 months worth of directly deposited benefits. But if you've mixed those with other money or allowed them to accumulate beyond that, it can become more complicated. But I would just say, you know, if this is a 13-year-old debt, I would wait for that validation and then proceed from there.
2: Okay. I appreciate it. Because, you know, I won't go pay my bills and
1: yes, sir.
2: Pay it, you know, and, you know, I went to the hospital and checked with them, the financial department, and from 2000 up to now, I owe nothing to them. You know, there is no debt outstanding with them. So I'm assuming they had to sell the debt to somebody else.
1: Yeah,
2: I'm assuming. Yeah. I don't know. There's so much scam out there. I just want to make sure.
1: Absolutely. And you're doing the right thing here, Ed, because, again, if the medical provider is saying that account was paid in full or there's a zero balance, I would proceed with a lot of caution before you do anything. Don't admit, you know, to owing it. And let's make sure they can provide some documentation that you could also verify with that original medical provider. And until that time, I just kind of sit on that. Hey, we appreciate your call today. God bless you. Well, folks, that's going to do it for us today. A big thanks to my team today, Mr. Jim Henry, Devin Patrick, and Robert Youngblood. And for everybody here at FaithFi, thanks for tuning in. May the Lord bless you, and we'll see you tomorrow. Bye-bye.
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7: This is Max McLean. The next four programs will be devoted to one of the most important conversion stories in the New Testament, how an Italian officer named Cornelius came to faith in Jesus Christ. Listen to the Bible from Acts chapter 10. At Caesarea, there was a man named Cornelius, a centurion in what was known as the Italian regiment. He and all his family were devout and God-fearing. He gave generously to those in need and prayed to God regularly. One day, at about 3 p.m, he had a vision. He distinctly saw an angel of God who came to him and said, "Cornelius." Cornelius stared at him in fear. "What is it, Lord?" he asked. The angel answered, "Your prayers and gifts to the poor have come up as a memorial offering before God. Now send men to Joppa and bring back a man named Simon who is called Peter. He is staying with Simon the tanner, whose house is by the sea." When the angel who spoke to him had gone, Cornelius called two of his servants and a devout soldier who was one of his attendants. He told them everything that had happened and sent them to Joppa. About noon the following day, as they were on their journey and approaching the city, Peter went up on the roof to pray. He became hungry and wanted something to eat. And while the meal was being prepared, he fell into a trance. He saw heaven opened and something like a large sheet being let down to earth by its four corners. It contained all kinds of four-footed animals, as well as reptiles of the earth and birds of the air. Then a voice told him, "Get up, Peter, kill and eat." "Surely not, Lord," Peter replied. "I have never eaten anything impure or unclean." The voice spoke to him a second time, "Do not call anything impure that God has made clean." This happened three times, and immediately the sheet was taken back to heaven. While Peter was wondering about the meaning of the vision, the men sent by Cornelius found out where Simon's house was and stopped at the gate. They called out, asking if Simon, who was known as Peter, was staying there. While Peter was still thinking about the vision, the Spirit said to him, "Simon, three men are looking for you. So get up and go downstairs. Do not hesitate to go with them, for I have sent them." From Acts chapter 10. Listen to the Bible. It's great for the soul.
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9: Back to Genesis with Dr. John Morris, geologist and president of the Institute for Creation Research. Dr. Morris, in total, how many animal species have been found in the fossil record?
10: You know, Chris, the answer to this question surprised me. Evolutionists are fond of talking about millions and millions of fossil animal types, but in reality, only about 250,000 fossil species have ever been found. That's far fewer than the number of species that are still existing today. And it certainly is not many compared to the millions and billions of animals which must have existed if evolution were true. What we find in the fossil record are clams and snails and coral, the very same kind of animals that are alive today. Face it, Chris, evolution didn't happen. It's not happening today, and it didn't happen in the past, as recorded in the fossils. What happened is creation, just like it says back in Genesis.
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14: Hello, friend. Would you like to hear an amazing fact? Have you ever wished your pastor's sermons were a little shorter? How long should a sermon be? 20 minutes? 40 minutes? Do you think an hour is too long? If so, just be thankful you don't attend the Cross Church in Mount Dora, Florida. In 2014, their 31-year-old pastor set the record for the longest sermon ever preached. Pastor Zach Zender began his quest on Friday, November 7th, and by Sunday, he had preached for 53 hours and 18 minutes. During the 2.5-day homiletical marathon, Zender preached through 45 of his own sermons and displayed more than 600 PowerPoint slides. Along the way, he moved from Genesis to Revelation while highlighting the theme of divine faithfulness. To comply with Guinness World Record rules, Zender had to speak before a minimum of 10 people the entire time, and there needed to be two independent witnesses signing off on its validity and monitoring his break times. To ensure he met these rules, nearly the whole time, they took little naps during the sermon. Toward the end of the event, hundreds of community members came to hear him with a worn-out voice complete his epic speech. While breaking the previous record of 48 hours and 31 minutes, the lengthy discourse raised $100,000 for a local drug addiction treatment center. With this in mind, you might be interested to consider the most famous sermon in the world, the Sermon on the Mount presented by Jesus, only takes 18 minutes to read. Stay with us, friends. We're going to learn more as Amazing Facts brings you this edition of Bible Answers Live.
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15: And my name is Jean Ross. Good evening, listening friends. And Pastor Doug, as always, let's start the program with a word of prayer. Dear Father in heaven, we thank you that we have this time where we can open up your word and study together. And Father, we ask that the Holy Spirit would come and guide us as we study the scriptures. Be with those listening, wherever they might be, if they're driving in their car or at home. That your Spirit would just guide us into a clearer and fuller understanding of what the Bible teaches. Thank you, Lord, for your promise to be with us. In Jesus' name, amen.
14: Amen.
15: Well, you know, Pastor Doug, usually when a sermon goes too long, people begin to doze off or complain that the sermon was too long. It seems like the most appreciated sermons are sermons that are on the shorter side and get right to the point. But to motivate people to sit and listen to a sermon that goes more than 50 hours, well, there's some committed members to be involved in that.
14: That's right. And you'd be surprised. Some people, they pick their church based on the pastor, and some people quit a church because the pastor preaches too long. Mm-hmm. You know, I always have the best of intentions when I get up to preach. I plan on making it a little more short and to the point, but I seem to get hypnotized by my own voice, and I go a little long. And some pastors always blame the Holy Spirit for their being enamored by their own voice, but how do you pick a church? Do you pick a church based on a pastor? Friends, you might be interested to know what some of the top reasons are that people pick a church. Of course, some people pick a church because it's where their family went growing up, that denomination. Some people pick a church because it's close to the house and convenient. Some people pick a church because they love the architecture. They just say, what a beautiful building. I'd like to go to church there. Some, they love the music program. Others, because there is a charismatic preacher who maybe preaches short sermons. Some like the children's program. All these things are important. I mean, everyone would like to go to a church that's, you know, nice architecture and it's convenient and good facilities and nice people, loving people, good music, great children's program. And as nice as those things are, none of those things are the right reason to pick a church. There's only one right biblical reason to pick a church. And it's that the foundational teachings of that church are the foundational teachings of Jesus. There are some churches out there that have just beautiful choirs and music, but you look at their doctrines and they're diabolical. Mm-hmm. And so, you know, you have to look past some of the external niceties of a church and say, what are the foundational teachings of this particular church or denomination? Are they the teachings of Christ? Because we know in the last days, there'll be many that say, Lord, Lord, and they'll say, I never knew you. We've got to know that we're building on the rock. So maybe our friends would like some resources about that.
15: There is a prophecy in the book of Revelation that deals with the importance of finding a church that is teaching the Bible. And we have a study guide. It's called The Bride of Christ. And it builds from the theme that we find in Revelation chapter 12. That is our free offer for today. If you'd like to call and ask for our study guide called The Bride of Christ, we'd be happy to send it to anybody who calls and asks. Our resource phone line is 800-835-6747. The number again is 800-835-6747. 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We'll be happy to send it to you. If you have a Bible question, our phone lines are open. This is a good time to call and get your question on the air tonight. The number here to the studio is 800-463-7297. That's 800-463-7297. That'll bring you here to the studio with your Bible question. And I think we're ready to go to the phone lines. Our first caller is Marianne, listening from Missouri. Marianne, welcome to the program.
16: Hi.
14: Hi.
16: I have a question. This is about the second half of Leviticus 11.
14: Okay.
16: And it's not the part about the food. It's the part about, like, if you touch a dead insect or a dead, like, lizard or that kind of thing. Like, for insects, you have to wash your garments after that. And I've never heard of anybody actually doing that.
14: Yeah, well, and most of this... I'm sorry, go ahead.
16: I'm wondering, does that apply to us today? Or if it doesn't, why?
14: Well, most of what you'll find in these laws, there were some laws about food and what the clean and unclean food was. And then there were laws about contact. And the laws about contact are mostly common sense sanitation. You know, if your kids come in from playing with their puppy, you'd always tell them, wash their hands before they eat. And there are some animals in particular that, the Bible says that they should wash for. And those were typically the unclean animals, I think it says here. If you've got a mouse, for instance, and you go to use a pot, and you look in and say, oh, man, a mouse has been in the pot. Well, you'd sure want to clean that pot. And I think that's part of what's in here. Any vessel into which any of these things fall, you'll break. There were some vessels that couldn't be cleaned because in the old clay, mouse urine or something like that would permeate the pores. It's a porous material. If it was a metal pot, you could clean it. If it was clay, you'd throw it out. So most of it is just sanitation laws. And, of course, if you touched a dead body, you'd be unclean. And because, who knows, decomposition could have set in and it's not clean. So I think most people try to follow these things by just common sense.
15: Yeah. And, of course, when we read about this was to the children of Israel during their wilderness wanderings. And these laws applied even before they were established in the Promised Land. They didn't have the ability to go wash your hands with soap and water if you were to touch a dead animal or some kind of a unclean insect or something. We today, if you pick up even a spider, I know my wife doesn't like spiders, and if there is a dead spider and she somehow has to move it, there's some kind of a paper towel involved and there's thorough washing at the conclusion of that. These are things that we just kind of take for granted. But then God was clearly specifying these are some of the basic principles. We also have to remember that the children of Israel had just come out of slavery in Egypt. And things are a little different now that they were wandering in the wilderness, and they need to learn these important principles.
14: Spiders don't bother me. It's earwigs.
15: They really creep
14: me out. I don't mind a dead spider, but an earwig just creeps me out.
15: Sure.
14: Did that help answer that for you, Marianne?
16: Well, in verse 25, it says if you lift up their dead body, you must wash your garments.
14: Yeah, and now it doesn't mean that as soon as you touch something like that, you needed to drop everything and head for the river. You couldn't come into the temple. You weren't supposed to be in your abide in the camp. But yeah, if you're touching any of these dead things, they said go wash. God had them be very particular about cleanliness. And throughout history, the Jewish communities have always been a lot safer when plagues swept through Europe because of their careful sanitation laws. So, some of it we don't understand now, but the Lord just kind of gave them some blanket rules. If they were unclean animals, especially wash if you touch them.
16: Another verse in the Bible, I forgot where it is. It says if you don't wash your garments, then you're going to be cut off from your people.
14: I think he means those who refuse to practice these things would be cut off, meaning sometimes cut off meant they'd be executed. Sometimes cut off meant that they'd be banished from the kingdom. And if someone was saying, look, I'm not going to observe the laws of holiness and purity, they'd banish them.
15: We do have a study guide that talks about these health principles, and it's called God's Free Health Plan. It deals more with the animals and deals with food, but still some of these other principles of sanitation is even touched on there in the study guide. We'll be happy to send it to anybody who calls and asks. The number is 800-835-6747. You can ask for the study guide called God's Free Health Plan. We'll be happy to send that to anybody who calls and asks. And if you have a Bible question, our phone line here to the studio this evening is 800-463-7297. I'm going to say it again, so get ready. Here it is, 800-463-7297. It's a good time to give us a call, and we'll get your Bible question on the air tonight. Our next call is Reasoner, listening from Charlotte, North Carolina. Reasoner, welcome to the program.
17: I have two questions tonight. One is Genesis 1:16. On the fourth day, you see a bunch of stars created, and thanks to the Hubble telescope, we now know that stars have solar systems and planets revolving around them. Mm-hmm. The first question is, why wasn't Satan sent and his angels sent to one of those planets to establish their government and live rather than be put here?
14: All right, well, why was Satan cast to the earth? And you'll find that mentioned in Revelation chapter 12. the reason Satan was sent to the earth is because as the devil rebelled against God and he went through the universe and probably appealed to the other intelligent creatures that they would have an audience with him and that they would trust him, they all rejected Satan and they put God first. And many of them were tested, a test of loyalty. Our world failed the test of loyalty. Adam and Eve decided to listen to the devil instead of God. And that's why Satan was cast down to the earth, because our first parents chose to listen to the devil when he said, go ahead and eat from the forbidden tree. God said, don't eat from it. Bible says, whoever you obey in Romans 6, that's whose servant you are. And so that's why he was sent here, because he had people that were showed him allegiance.
17: Okay, second question. All of the beast and Daniel can be traced back to one of Noah's son, except for the beast that represents Rome. Which son would that beast have descended from?
14: Now, what do you mean that the beasts in Daniel are traced back to one of Noah's sons? I'm not sure what you mean.
17: In other words, like the Medes and the Persians came from, you know, if you look at that map in the back of most Bibles, you can identify
14: the
17: which
14: people.
17: Son they came from.
14: Yeah, what, I see what you're saying. You know, the what
18: different
14: the
18: kingdoms.
14: Hereditary, mm-hmm. yeah, the
17: right.
14: heredity of the different empires. I'm not sure, but did Rome come from Japheth?
18: It's believed, yes, more Japheth area. Now, remember Rome, you have these 10 tribes coming from the northern area and kind of carved up or overcame the various other kingdoms, and then eventually Rome, at least modern Rome, came from that. They probably came, it talks more from the, Rome came from the west, so that would have been the descendants of Japheth that moved into that area that we know more so as Western Europe today.
17: Okay, thanks a lot.
14: All right, thank you. Appreciate your question. I'm
18: trying to think if we have a study guide on that. I don't know if we have. Do we have anything on Tower of Babel that might talk about that a little bit? We do have Understanding Tongues and its connection to the Tower of Babel and how people misunderstand what that is all about. You know, that's a free offer. We'll be happy to give it to you, Reasoner, or anybody wanting to learn more. This is more specific about tongues, but it is connected with Babylon because that's where you had the confusion of languages. The number to call is 800-835-6747, and you can ask for the book called Understanding Tongues, and we'll be happy to send it to anybody who calls and asks. Yes, pass it out.
14: Yeah, I Googled it, as they said. I'll
18: okay.
14: be very honest, and it does look like the Roman tribes originally descended from Japheth. I was just double-checking that, and I think that's correct. All right, so thank you for your call, Reasoner.
18: If you have a Bible question, the phone line to call is 800-463-7297. That's 800-463-7297. Our next call is Leah, listening from Michigan. Leah, welcome to the program.
19: Good afternoon. Thank you so much for having me. I've called many times, but first time getting through.
14: Well, we're glad you made it.
19: Okay, quick question. In Hebrews chapter 6, starting at verse 4, it talks about people who tasted God, you know, who is in the light of the Holy Spirit, and they all awake. I interpreted that to mean they're without repentance, and I'm calling you because I have a loved one who praised God years ago, gave Jesus Christ all the praise for his testimony, deliverance from, you know, his life issues, and over the last decade, he has totally denounced God. He went over to one of the Eastern lands, studied religion, has come back speaking something totally against God through Christ Jesus. And so my question is it futile to continue to pray for him to come back to God? Because based on the scripture, I interpret it as he's beyond repentance. Am I misinterpreting it?
14: Yeah, well, I would be careful not to assume that.
19: Okay.
14: He may be demonstrating no repentance now, but you know the story of the prodigal son.
19: Right.
14: When that prodigal mm-hmm. son, he was raised in the father's house, he knew the father, but he turned his back on it all, and he went to live in this totally reprobate living. But the father never ceased to probably pray for him. And he came to his senses. Now, this friend is, he's turned away, and there may be no outward evidence. But you never know what God might do in a person's heart. And the Bible says all things are possible with God. So if you're going to make the mistake of not praying long enough for somebody or praying too long, I take the risk of including them. What have you got to lose?
19: Amen. Amen. And the scripture, I'm misinterpreting it. It doesn't mean that he's now repentant.
14: Well, I think Paul is describing somebody here, assuming Paul wrote Hebrews. And this is Hebrews 6, verse 4. It says, it's impossible for those who were once enlightened and have tasted the heavenly gift and have become partakers of the Holy Spirit and have tasted the good word of God and the powers of the age to come, if they fall away, to renew them again to repentance, since they crucify again for themselves the Son of God. Paul's just saying if they persist in turning away from everything good, what more can God give them? So it doesn't mean that that person can never be turned around by coming back to their senses. But as long as they continue to persist in rebellion, God has nothing more to offer them besides the best.
19: Okay.
14: I keep praying for them.
19: My God is to continue to pray for them.
14: Oh, yeah. You know, look in the Bible, if the story of Manasseh, King Manasseh, was, you know, he was raised by Hezekiah, godly king, godly father, mm-hmm. turned away from the Lord, and, you know, for years was just a wicked king, started worshiping pagan gods like your friend. He turned away from Jehovah. But he went through some trials, and he turned back to the God of his youth. And matter of fact, God answered Hezekiah's prayers for his son long after Hezekiah was dead. So keep praying for someone. You never know. It might be the final hours of their life. They turn around.
18: We have a book called Beyond Mercy that talks about the unpardonable sin, what it is, what it isn't, and how one ought to respond to that. And we'll be happy to send it to anybody who calls and asks. The phone line to our resource is 800-835-6747. Just call that phone line, ask for the book called Beyond Mercy, and we'll be happy to send it to anybody who calls. If you have a Bible question, our phone line here to the studio is 800-463-7297. That's 800-463-7297.
14: Thank you, Leah.
18: The next call is Ronald, listening in the Bronx, New York. Ronald, welcome to the program.
20: Yes, hello. Yeah, I'd like to know. I have a question for you about Luke chapter 21, verse 25, and I'd like to know what does it mean when it says distress of nations with prophecy.
14: All right, let me read this to our friends. Talking about, and this is Jesus speaking here, he's talking about signs of the second coming, and he said there will be signs in the sun and the moon and the stars, and on the earth distress of nations with perplexity, the sea and the waves roaring. Then it goes on to say men's hearts failing them for fear. Distress of nation with perplexity, that means that there is a general fear among the nations of the world regarding the things that are coming upon the earth. And it says their hearts are failing them for fear. Perplexity means there's confusion. Everyone is confused about how to solve the problems. You know, right now the nations of the world are trying to solve these major problems by putting a Band-Aid on a bullet wound. There's very little that they can do to deal with some of these massive problems. Now, some have read where it says signs in the sun, moon, and stars. For those that are listening in North America, you know, we're getting ready to have once every 100 years, they've got an eclipse that totally transects the continent. And it's going to be a total eclipse across North America. And a lot of people are flying to different cities where they can be at the epicenter of that. And someone asked me, is this one of the signs in the sun and the moon and the stars? Because an eclipse affects the sun and the moon. And I don't think so. I don't think God is gauging his prophecy calendar based upon where the eclipses happen, because they have eclipses every year in different parts of the world.
20: Yeah, but they say that the sun will not give its light before the great and terrible day of the Lord come.
14: But that's happened with several eclipses. But you are correct. The Bible says that the moon will look like blood, the sun will be turned to darkness, and that actually happened once in history in North America. Was that 1833?
18: 1833 was the meteor shower, falling of the stars.
14: Oh, that's right. When the dark day
18: was 17, right after the Lisbon earthquake. I forget the exact date. I'd have to look that up.
14: 90 or something. Mm-hmm. Yeah, they had what they called the dark day. It's kind of interesting. For no explicable reason, in the middle of the day, the sun on the eastern seaboard of the U.S. just went dark, and it wasn't an eclipse. And there's been all kinds of theories, but they never did figure it out. The chickens even went to roost at noon. Some said that historically this was a dark day, but the sun, moon, and stars, you know, sun going dark, moon turning to blood, stars falling from heaven, those things will happen in quick succession before the second coming. Because it also says in Revelation, and the heavens will depart as a scroll. Now, that hasn't happened yet. So
18: Yeah, the date for that was May 19, 1780.
14: 1780.
18: Yep. And you can actually read about it. I just looked it up right here in, online. Google, Wikipedia talks about New England's Dark Day and gives you some of the historical accounts.
14: It's very, very interesting.
18: Yeah, it's quite a story.
20: When they talk about the trepidation, they were saying that I was hearing on the news, they said they didn't know what to do about Syria and Israel. You know, so.
14: Well, there is great distress, not just Syria and Israel, but, you know, right now the U.S. is contemplating a military strike against North Korea. North Korea keeps rattling its nuclear sword and testing missiles and saying we're trying to develop a missile that can reach the U.S. Well, that's pretty threatening language. So, but this is not the first time in history that international leaders have been perplexed or fearful of their neighbors. And so I do think the stakes are higher now than they've ever been, because the weapons now are more deadly. The economy of the world is more integrated now than it ever has been. And I think people are looking for an international leader. And that's, you know, what Revelation 13 says, that they'll be looking for international leader. Hey, thank you very much, Ronald. Hope that helps a little. Now, we have a book that talks about that you might offer.
18: Yeah, we have a study guide on the second coming. It actually gives some signs associated with the coming of Jesus, deals with these very verses. It's called The Ultimate Deliverance, and that is free to anybody who calls and asks. The number is 800-835-6747. You can ask for the study guide called The Ultimate Deliverance. You can also go online to the Amazing Facts website, amazingfacts.org or .com. And you can sign up for the free Amazing Facts Study Guide series. And you can actually read all of this, or this lesson, and many others dealing with different important Bible themes.
14: Yeah, now don't go away, friends. We're just going to get a drink of water. That's what that sound is. And then we're going to take a break and be right back with more Bible questions.

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6: Welcome back, listening friends. If you've tuned in along the way, this is a Bible Answer program. We don't claim to have all the answers, but we have a lot of Bible resources at our fingertips, and we will search the Word with you. Call in now with your questions. We still have several lines open. Here is the number for the questions. 800-463-7297. That's 800 God Says. And we'll also be giving out a second number for the free resources. My name is Doug Batchelor.
7: My name is John Ross, and we are ready to go to the phone lines. Our next caller is Robert, and Robert is listening from Florida. Robert, welcome to the program.
8: Hi, how are you all doing?
6: Doing great. Thank you for calling.
8: Hi, I just wanted to say thank you very much for having this program. I think it's a wonderful thing, and I love you all.
6: Well, likewise, and how can we help you tonight?
7: We were going to ask you, before your question, Pastor Doug and I were just talking, are you in Stanford, Florida, or Sanford, Florida?
8: S-A-N, Sanford, where Trayvon Martin was.
6: Oh, okay.
7: Yeah, we know where that was, or is.
6: We just did a meeting there this year.
7: Was it this year? Early this year? Jay.
6: I think it was.
7: It was. Yeah. All right. So we know where you are.
6: And your question.
8: Okay. So my question was simply about Satan. And I want to know, this creature has plagued my imagination, and I'm not sure it's real. The caller earlier mentioned it. I just want to know who he is.
6: All right. Well, Satan, the word Satan, actually, in Hebrew, it means adversary. And, you know, sometimes he's called as the devil, the evil one, Beelzebub, Apollyon. How many names are there for the devil and the serpent, the dragon? There was a beautiful angel named Lucifer, and he was the highest of God's creations. And somewhere in the remote recesses of time, Lucifer began to regret. See, God makes all of his creatures completely free, and Lucifer began to wish he had the power of God, and whatever his reasons might be, he began to rebel against God and to undermine God's leadership. And through pride, this cosmic war broke out. And Lucifer persuaded one-third of the angels to follow him. And ultimately, there was a war in heaven. You read about that in Revelation 13. Satan, who is a spiritual being like God is, he and his forces were cast to the earth. And they are the authors of all the evil that happens. And virtually every religion recognizes that there are powers of good and powers of evil. The Bible gives them more precise names. And there are two-thirds of the good angels. Now, God could just destroy the devil. He's got that power. But if he just destroys the devil without allowing Satan to demonstrate what the result of his rebellion will just keep cropping up. And so God kind of had to let Lucifer's rebellion play out, and it's playing out here in our world, this battle between good and evil. God said, I want to show you what I'm like. I will come to the earth in the form of a man. And that was Jesus. And he came to show us what God is like, to show us the love of God. Well, and at the cross, you see the battle between good and evil.
7: Well, you know, Robert,
8: I just wanted to tell you, though, I got a book, Here I Stand, from the same thing that y'all are doing now. And this is where I got this information. And it says, Martin Luther, I think you had mentioned that just before during the commercial break.
6: Yeah.
8: He wrote that he proclaimed Satan to be Saint Satan, pray for us, for you alone are holy. Go and, what does it say, to do God and get grace for yourself. If you want to get me all straightened out, I say, physician, heal yourself. I'm not sure if he's a man, though.
6: No, Lucifer is, the Bible says in Ephesians 6 that Satan is...
8: No, but I mean Satan, though, not Lucifer.
6: Well, Satan is Lucifer. It's just two names. Same thing.
8: Oh, I didn't know that.
6: I don't know. When he was a good angel, he was called Lucifer. When he was cast out of heaven, his name was Satan. But we've got a DVD that talks about this in detail, that gives the whole story about where Lucifer and Satan came from.
7: It's called The Cosmic Conflict, and I believe it might be on YouTube.
6: You can watch it for free on YouTube. Just type in Cosmic Conflict. You'll see it says...
8: I don't believe stuff. You know what I mean? You can't believe what you see and read and know.
6: Well, this is... If you believe the Bible at all...
8: And I do.
6: Well, this is all based on the Bible, and the scriptures are given through the whole program.
7: And we do have a study guide specifically dealing with this called Did God Create a Devil? And it gets all the Bible verses dealing with the subject of where sin came from, where did Lucifer come from, where did Satan come from. Of course, Lucifer is Satan. How the fall occurred, at least what the Bible reveals about that. I think you'll find that very helpful, Robert. To receive our free study guide, just call us on our resource phone number. That's 800-835-6747. And you can ask for the study guide called Did God Create a Devil? And we'll send that to you. And also, take a look at that DVD, prepared by Amazing Facts, called Cosmic Conflict. And that's also a summary of some important Bible teachings on that. If you have a Bible question, our phone line here to the studio is 800-463-7297. That's 800-463-7297. Next call is Eddie, listening in Michigan. Eddie, welcome to the program.
4: Thank you very much. God bless you. How are you?
6: Good. Thank you for calling.
4: Good. I know that Jesus Christ is a part of the Trinity. And my question is, in the Bible, Jesus Christ said himself that only the Father knew when his second coming would happen. So I was wondering if you could shed some light on that for me.
6: Yeah, when Jesus was talking about the second coming, and Pastor Ross, is this the Matthew or the Luke version? He said, no man knows the day or the hour but my Father over, not even the Son.
4: Correct.
6: When Jesus was on the earth, and you can read about this in Colossians, Christ laid aside his part of his divinity. And I mean, obviously, when Jesus was a baby on earth, you know, he didn't have all the power and the knowledge of the cosmos swirling around in his little baby head. He had to learn to walk and talk like other babies. And so Jesus, when he was on earth, he said, look, the Father's not even revealed that to me. Now, he obviously knows now, but as a man, he didn't know the date. And of course, if he did know the date, what would he have told the disciples? You know, I'm coming in 2025. They would say 2025. They didn't even have that dating method back then. It would have been meaningless to them.
4: Right.
7: Yeah, the verse you're looking at is, you can find it in two places, Matthew 24, verse 36, and also in Mark chapter 13, verse 32.
6: But I think he knows now. He's at the right hand of the Father.
4: So once he went back to heaven, then he knew then.
6: Yeah, he's got his all-knowing. Just God, one of the definitions of God is he's omniscient. He's all-knowing, and Jesus is all-knowing now.
4: Okay.
6: Hey, thank you. Appreciate your question, Eddie.
7: You know, you might also enjoy that study guide talking about the second coming of Christ called The Ultimate Deliverance, and we'll send it to you for free if you call and ask. It's 800-835-6747. Ask for the study guide on the second coming called The Ultimate Deliverance. And if you have a Bible question, our phone line here to the studio is 800-463-7297. Not too late to pick up your phone and give us a call. We have about 20 more minutes left to take Bible questions. The number again is 800-463-7297. And we have Jason, who's listening in Utah. Jason, welcome to the program.
9: Hello.
6: Hi, thanks for calling. And your question.
9: Well, I got an uncooperative spouse, and I don't know what to do with it. I'm actually an Adventist, and he wanted to be, and now she has no desire for anything.
6: Well, so what do you do if you're a believer and you have a spouse and they're not cooperating with you, they're not, you know, supporting your faith? You know, it tells us in, is it 1 Peter chapter 3, where it says that if there is a if there's a woman and she's married to a husband who's not a believer, that while they behold your chaste behavior coupled with fear, they behold your reverence, that you can win them. Now, not only is that true of a woman winning an unbelieving husband, it's true of a husband winning to the Lord an unbelieving wife. And I think you can also read in 1 Corinthians chapter 7, we actually had this question at the men's retreat we were at this weekend, that if you've got a believing husband or wife and your spouse does not believe, do all you can to stay with them. And it says, you know, how do you know, oh man, if you will not win your wife or woman, your husband, by your behavior, by your love, by your patience? And it may not happen right away.
7: The verses you're referring to there, Pastor Doug, is 1 Corinthians chapter 7. If you want to start reading, it's probably from about verse 13 through all the way to verse 16, dealing with this situation of a believer and an unbeliever, and they married. How do they relate to one another? It's tremendous counsel right there in Scripture.
6: And we have a lesson that deals with the keys to a happy marriage.
7: Yes, some good principles from the Bible in there as well. That is a study guide that Amazing Facts has put together. If you'd like to receive that, the number to call is 800-835-6747. You can ask for the study guide called Keys to a Happy Marriage. Hope that helps, Jason. If again, if you'd like to learn more about that, we actually have a book, too, that talks about marriage.
6: And I think marriage, find divorce, that, and remarriage.
7: I think there's a lot of good principles in that, too, Jason. If you have a Bible question, our phone line is 800-463-7297. 800-463-7297. We have Alex listening in Michigan. Alex, welcome to the program.
10: Good evening, guys. Thank you for being there.
6: Well, thank you. We're delighted to be part of the Bible study.
10: Yeah, well, I'll tell you, it's such a blessing, you guys being there, you know, because we all need understanding, and when we lack understanding, it's great to reach out and get the help we need. But my question for you this evening is about Acts chapter 5.
6: Yeah.
10: I want to understand a little bit more about how it came that Ananias and Sapphira lied to the Holy Spirit. I mean, I'm only can think that they committed by the word of mouth that they were going to do something, and they felt led of the Holy Spirit to do it, and they said to the Holy Spirit, we're going to do this, and then they reneged on the deal. Is that what your interpretation is of why they ended up being killed, because of lying to the Holy Spirit, or how did they do that?
6: All right, tell you what, let me read the first two verses of Acts to our listening friends, and they can get the context of this. But a certain man, this is Acts 5, verse 1, but a certain man named Ananias with Sapphira his wife sold a

0: don't lie, because you're lying to the Holy Spirit. We didn't know how much he sold it for, but the Holy Spirit did. And they were impressed by the Spirit not to be deceptive, but they resisted the Holy Spirit, and they lied anyway. And they both dropped dead. It was a pretty serious offense in the early days of the church, because here they were seeing miracles everywhere. They saw the power of God, and so their sentence was more severe. So I don't know if that answers what you're asking, Alex.
1: It does. It does. And I was going to ask one other brief question, and that is, if you could send me, I'm struggling because I'm remarried, and once in a while I'm like, I'm in sin because I'm remarried. But I would like to know if you could send me one of your guides that would give me some instruction on that, and, you know.
0: Yeah, we'll be happy to send you, well, you could actually have both. We have the book called Marriage, Divorce, and Remarriage, and then we have the book on keys for
2: a happy marriage. Yep.
0: Just, we'll send both call the resource number, and they'll just take your address and send it to you, and nobody will harass you.
2: The number to call for that? Be ready to write it down.
1: Please.
2: Here it is. It's 800-835-6747. That's the phone number, 800-835-6747. You can ask for the book called Marriage, Divorce, and Remarriage. And while you're at it, ask for the study guide on marriage called Keys to a Happy Marriage, and we will send that to you, Alex, or anyone who calls and asks, wants to study the subject further. Our next caller is Steve, listening in Nebraska. Steve, welcome to the program.
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3: I'm just a little fuzzy on a couple of things. I've come from a family of multiple faiths, but getting a straight answer is not easy. I fell away from the Christ for a good number of years. My question is, how can you be sure that Christ will accept you back when you can't? There's no way you're going to remember all the sins that you may have created or committed over the years to repent, right? Does that make sense?
0: Yeah, but what makes you think that you've got to remember all the sins you've committed?
3: Because I've been told over the years that in order to regain the grace of God or get back into the faith properly, you must repent all the sins that you've committed. But when you've been away for so many years, there's no way you're going to remember all that.
0: Well, repenting though all the sins you've committed is something, it's really very simple. It doesn't mean give God a list, because first of all, God remembers them better than you do. It would mean just, you know, start with the Ten Commandments. So there's a list of 10 that's real easy to remember. And say, Lord, I repent of my sins. I've lied. I have, maybe you stole. Maybe there's been impure thoughts or just whatever they are. Say, Lord, forgive me of my sins. The Bible, it doesn't mean remember every exact incident. And you know what? If you think you're forgetting something major, then just pray and say, Lord, if I'm forgetting something, the Holy Spirit will show me. Because God wants to not make it hard for you. He wants to make it easy for you to come back to him. So he's not going to say, well, you forgot this one sin out of 20, and so you're not going to make it. If you sincerely want to come to the Lord right now and get a new beginning, you can come right now. The Bible says, whoever comes to me, I will in no wise cast out. And the Bible promise also, and this is 1 John chapter 1, verse 9, if we confess our sins, he is faithful and just to forgive us our sins and cleanse us from all unrighteousness. Just start out by saying, Lord, I've been a big sinner, and I'm sorry for all of my sins. And say, Lord, I can't remember them all. That's an honest repentance.
3: Okay. I'm in my mid-30s now, and I walked away when I was in my late teens.
0: Well, I'm glad that you're going to be walking back, Steve. Is that right?
3: Yes.
0: Hey, can I pray with you now?
3: Yes.
0: Father in heaven, I just am so thankful Steve called tonight, and I believe there are many others like him that want to know how to find their way back. Lord, you've made a promise in your word that if we draw near to you, you will draw near to us, and Steve is drawing near to you. And just as the father ran to meet the prodigal son, we know that you'll run to embrace Steve and others that have drifted away and want to come back. And Lord, they're sorry for their sins, and they repent, and they confess that. And now give them your spirit and new life, because that's why Jesus came. And we pray in his name. Amen.
3: Amen. I just had one other quick question. One of your other callers actually just brought it to mind.
0: Yeah.
3: In regards to the whole Lucifer Satan thing. Like I said, I come from a family of multiple different faiths.
0: Yeah.
3: So it's that one's a little bit confusing as well. I was wondering about getting a little bit more information on that.
0: We will send you two things. One is we'll be happy to send you a lesson called Three Steps to Heaven, because you and I just talked about what do I need to do to come back to the Lord. So we'll send you that, and then we'll send you the lesson that's called Did God Create a Devil?

0: It is a really clear, it's got, I like it. It's got neat pictures and it's well illustrated. Plus, it's got all the Bible verses. And if you call the number Pastor Ross is going to give you, you tell him you want those two things. Say, I want three steps to heaven, and I want, did God create a devil? The lesson on where the devil came from, and we'll send that to you.
1: All right, Steve, the number to call is 800-835-6747. You're going to ask for Three Steps to Heaven. It's a little book. We'll send that to you. And also the study guide called Did God Create a Devil? And they'll get that in the mail right away, and you'll be able to read through that, and I think you'll find it very helpful. And for any of our friends listening out there, if you want to study these subjects more, I want to remind you, Amazing Facts does have a free Bible correspondence program. And if you'd call that same number, 800-835-6747, and say, I'm interested in the Amazing Facts Bible Correspondence Program, we'll be able to send you a series of lessons. You can go through them. You can study them. You can send in your answers, and we'll have somebody grade it and send you the next set of lessons. So this is just a great way to study the Bible and come to a clear understanding of these important teachings. Our next caller is Tommy, and he's listening in Tennessee. Tommy, welcome to the program.
2: Hello.
0: Hi, Tommy. You're on the air. Thank you for calling.
2: Oh, thank you. I live up on a mountain, and I can see the stars tonight. They're really beautiful.
0: Well, bless your heart. You're back east. We still have the sun up. That's the only star we see in California. But how can we help you tonight?
2: Just a short question. People that have not audibly heard the name of Jesus or had the chance to hear his name or be witnessed to or whatever, or not audibly heard his name, can they be saved?
0: There will be some. Of course, you know, the reason we send missionaries around the world is there's a lot of people who will be lost because they don't know the truth. And Jesus said, the truth sets you free. But then the Lord was very careful to say that many will come from the east and the west and sit down in the kingdom with Abraham, Isaac, and Jacob. There may be some who have lived up to the light that they had, that God, through his spirit and angel, spoke to their hearts, and they tried, you know, even Paul says, where is it, Romans chapter 1, he said that even the barbarians, even the Gentiles, they have an inner voice that knows.
1: Mm-hmm. Through the works of creation, they can see the Creator.
0: Yeah, and so those who have followed all the light that God gave them, and they sincerely sought after what was right, I believe you're going to see some people in the kingdom by the grace of God, even though they didn't know about Jesus. Now, a couple of examples of this would be, Jesus said that Naaman the leper is going to be in the kingdom. And then also he talked about a Phoenician widow that Elijah lived with, and the Jews in Nazareth got very upset with Jesus, suggesting that these Gentiles could be saved, and they didn't know all the truth, and they went to throw Jesus off the cliff. And there are some churches today that say, unless a person knows the name of Jesus, they can't go to heaven. Well, what do you do with Noah? You know, there's a lot of people, they didn't know the name of Jesus back then. So, the Lord is going to save people if we walk in the light that he gives us. But obviously, if they don't hear the gospel, then they can't believe. It's going to be a lot harder.
2: I just wondered if in some of the remotest areas of the earth that God spiritually reveals himself.
0: Yeah, let me just give you an example. I've been to Australia several times, and the Aborigines there were sort of cut off from much of the world for maybe even thousands of years. And you know, we know of no missionaries going there until after Captain Cook. I have heard preachers say that means that every Aborigine that was born would be lost because they didn't have a missionary. I don't believe that. I think that God will have exceptions, and that there are people that their hearts were right. They sought after God. He tried to urge them with his spirit. They saw God through creation. Even David said, the heavens declare the glory of God. So I think there'll be some people we're going to see in the kingdom, and they're there by the grace of Jesus, but they may not have known the gospel.
2: Correct. And I agree with you 100%.
0: Oh, good. I know that what I just said makes some people mad. Thank you very much. Appreciate your call, Henry.
1: Our next caller is Albert, listening from Queens, New York. Albert, welcome to the program.
3: Oh, thank you very much. God bless you.
0: Thank you for calling. Your question.
3: Yes, I have a question. I was calling about Christian churches regarding like denominations. If you're returning to church, and, you know, like, I haven't been to church in a while, and I'm trying to find, you know, the right church, but I don't know what their beliefs are. I'm very confused, and, you know, sometimes when you go to the church, they'll be preaching about something that everybody will agree on, but then you don't know what the disagreements are on and stuff like
0: right.
3: that. So I was just pretty much trying to find out where I can get that information, if there's any information on that, unbiased information.
0: Well, I'm biased. I mean, you know, if you ask me, I would tell you to go to my denomination. But if that's normal, I would worry about a pastor if you called them up and said, what church should I join? And they told you to join a different denomination than theirs. I mean, you think, well, what are you doing here then? Right?
3: Right. Exactly. That's why it's so tough to find. You know, I don't know what denominations out there, you know, why there's so many denominations. If, you know, let's say everybody believes everything the Bible says 100%, then what's the differences in the denomination?
0: Well, first of all, keep in mind that the devil has worked over time in trying to divide Christianity. But you're going to have to study for yourself. Jesus promises, seek and you'll find. Could I recommend a Bible study series? It's free. We will send you a Bible study series that will have you go through the main teachings of Christianity. Like there's one that just talks about what is the role of Scripture in the Christian's life. And then another one talks about who is God? Do we believe in the Trinity? And if so, where does that come from? And it's a great series. It's free. But if you'd like, we'll send you that. And then you just compare it with the Bible and see if it matches up. If it doesn't, then I'd be suspicious. But you need to go by what the Scriptures say.
3: Can I ask you one last question?
0: Sure.
3: And it's related to this. The these things that I hear, like the Book of Enoch and these other things, and supposedly there's a Book of Judas that was taken out or put in or something like that. Are those just myths? Or
0: yeah, those books. You know, of course, the Book of Judas was a concoction. It's an apocryphal book. It's been manufactured. The Book of Enoch is a book that was probably developed during the time of the Babylonian captivity. The books that you've got in the Bible are the ones that were recognized by the Bible writers as inspired. And I'd stick with that. Matter of fact, what you're asking, Albert, is in the first study guide. Why don't you call the number and ask for the Amazing Facts study series? We'll send it to you for free.
1: 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And you can just ask to enroll free in the Amazing Facts study guide series. Again, that number is 800-835-6747. 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I think we send the first four or five lessons, and you go through that, and then we'll send you the next.
0: Hey, thank you so much for your question, Albert, and I really do hope you follow up. It sounds like you're searching. You seek, you'll find. I see we've got Henry and Reggie waiting on the line. 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

0: This is Max McLean. The next four programs will be devoted to one of the most important conversion stories in the New Testament, how an Italian officer named Cornelius came to faith in Jesus Christ. Listen to the Bible from Acts chapter 10. At Caesarea, there was a man named Cornelius, a centurion in what was known as the Italian regiment. He and all his family were devout and God-fearing. He gave generously to those in need and prayed to God regularly. One day, at about 3 p.m, he had a vision. He distinctly saw an angel of God who came to him and said, "Cornelius." Cornelius stared at him in fear. "What is it, Lord?" he asked. The angel answered, "Your prayers and gifts to the poor have come up as a memorial offering before God. Now send men to Joppa and bring back a man named Simon who is called Peter. He is staying with Simon the tanner, whose house is by the sea." When the angel who spoke to him had gone, Cornelius called two of his servants and a devout soldier who was one of his attendants. He told them everything that had happened and sent them to Joppa. About noon the following day, as they were on their journey and approaching the city, Peter went up on the roof to pray. He became hungry and wanted something to eat. And while the meal was being prepared, he fell into a trance. He saw heaven opened, and something like a large sheet being let down to earth by its four corners. It contained all kinds of four-footed animals, as well as reptiles of the earth and birds of the air. Then a voice told him, "Get up, Peter, kill and eat." "Surely not, Lord," Peter replied. "I have never eaten anything impure or unclean." The voice spoke to him a second time. "Do not call anything impure that God has made clean." This happened three times, and immediately the sheet was taken back to heaven. While Peter was wondering about the meaning of the vision, the men sent by Cornelius found out where Simon's house was and stopped at the gate. They called out, asking if Simon, who was known as Peter, was staying there. While Peter was still thinking about the vision, the Spirit said to him, "Simon, three men are looking for you, so get up and go downstairs. Do not hesitate to go with them, for I have sent them." From Acts chapter 10. Listen to the Bible. It's great for the soul.
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0: Creation and evolution go head to head. Find out why next on today's Creation Moment. And now, here's our Creation Moment host, Ian Taylor.
1: Researchers studying genetics have concluded that the evolutionary tree of life does not reflect the facts of biochemistry. By the 1960s, biochemists had concluded that living things could be grouped into two distinct types based upon their basic structures and genetic information. Eukaryotes have one or more cells and a true nucleus. Prokaryotes have smaller cells with no true nucleus. They are so different from eukaryotes that researchers concluded that they must have developed separately from non-living matter. By the late 1970s, a third type of life was recognized, the archaea. Archaea favor extreme environments such as undersea vents. Their biochemistry is unlike prokaryotes or eukaryotes. Now, life may have had to develop from non-living material three times. Further, to explain the biochemistry of these three types of creatures, biochemists have to assume that at points these separate types had to exchange genetic material with each other, and with a fourth, unknown, extinct type of living thing. One logical conclusion of this new evolutionary approach is that life had to arise from non-life many times. Yet modern biochemistry still has not explained how life could arise from non-life even once. However, this is exactly the pattern we might expect if all living things are the product of a wise creator who used similar designs to solve similar problems.
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2: Chris, based on historical measurements, the falls has eroded upriver approximately 5 feet per year. In the early 1800s, when Sir Charles Lyell was promoting his millions of years concept, he used Niagara Falls to support his theory. Lyell claimed it was eroding at less than 1 foot per year, thus was tens of thousands of years old. This, he claimed, disproved the Bible. But in reality, Lyell ignored the evidence of rapid erosion. In fact, the erosion rate and the distance of erosion almost exactly points to the Great Flood of Noah's day as the start of erosion of the river's valley. The fact is, Charles Lyell was wrong, and the Bible's still right. It all started back in Genesis.
1: 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For more information, visit us on the web at icr.org. I'm Chris O'Brien. Thanks for tuning in.
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1: Now the weather forecast for Strong Tower Radio. For Michigan's UP, tonight we'll have a 30% chance of showers and thunderstorms, partly cloudy with lows at around 68 degrees. Friday we'll have a chance of showers and thunderstorms with highs near 78 degrees. For Northern Michigan, tonight will be partly cloudy with lows at around 59 degrees with a southeast wind at around 5 miles per hour. And for Friday, we'll have a 40% chance of showers and thunderstorms after 2 p.m., increasing clouds with highs near 85 degrees. For Southern Michigan, tonight we'll have partly cloudy skies with lows at around 63 degrees and a west wind at around 5 miles per hour. And for Friday, we'll have partly sunny skies with highs near 86 degrees. For Central Illinois, tonight will be partly cloudy with lows at around 65 degrees with the southeast wind at around 3 to 5 miles per hour. And for Friday, we'll have showers likely with thunderstorms possible after 4 p.m., increasing clouds with highs near 80 degrees. For Strong Tower Radio, I'm meteorologist Tricia Cook.
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3: The following program has been pre-recorded.

Today in southern Illinois, it was one of those steel gray, windswept, rainy days that sort of irritates you and rearranges your plans and maybe tests your Christianity just a little bit. I spent the day on my roof patching and in my basement baling and watching the weather report, which thankfully says tomorrow will be a better day. It will be better tomorrow. And I was thinking about that because we as humans have this fascination with tomorrow. We always think about tomorrow. We wax rhapsodic about tomorrow. We write songs about it. We have poems about it. Tomorrow, tomorrow, I love you tomorrow. You're always a day away. Many things about tomorrow I do not understand, but I know who holds tomorrow, and I know who holds my hand. And yet, the truth is, tomorrow is not promised to us. We have no assurance about tomorrow. Tomorrow is beyond our reach. Yesterday has slipped from our grasp, and all that we have been given custody of is today. We only have today. Choose ye this day whom you will serve. Hebrews 4:7, today if you hear his voice, harden not your hearts. Allow me to perform a little bit of sanctified surgery on that text and say, today when you hear his voice, harden not your hearts. For truly, you will hear the voice of God from the man of God, the word of God, on this day, as we heard on last night, and we will in subsequent meetings. We've been talking about that important day, the day that we call the Sabbath, that day of days, that day that humankind has chosen to forget and God has asked us to remember. So as you hear the word of God today, make a decision to accept God's word today, because if you take care of today, God will take care of tomorrow and all the tomorrows until that great day when Jesus comes. My name is C.A. Murray, and again, we welcome you to really a wonderful set of meetings that we're calling Give Me the Bible. Tonight's subject is an intriguing one, baptized paganism. Now, I've heard about baptized pagans, but this is baptized paganism, and I'm curious to hear what the man of God, our friend, our evangelist, our teacher, Elder Cox, has to say on this particular subject. But before he comes to us, Joe Pearls is here singing a wonderful song, Beautiful Life.

0: Thank you, Joe. Thank you very much. Always, always enjoy having Joe here. Did you enjoy that?
1: Yes.
0: That's great. Well, welcome to you. We're very happy to have you here tonight for the second part of this series on the Sabbath. And we're just glad that you're here in spite of all the rain we've had. But we're thankful that you're here. And we'd like to welcome all those that are watching by television, and also those that are listening by radio. Welcome to this series, What Says the Bible, the Blessed Bible. This should my only question be. The Lord gave us His Sabbath to bless and remind us. What says the Book of God to me? That's what we need to know, and that's what we need to find out. And so we're taking a look at the question of the Sabbath tonight. This takes two sessions to cover, two presentations. And so tonight we're talking about baptized paganism number one, okay? And then tomorrow morning we'll take a look at baptized paganism number two. So it takes both those to cover this subject. And they're very, very important because it helps you see things that are happening and taking place that you wouldn't pick up otherwise. And so we hope you'll follow carefully as we take a look at this subject, baptized paganism number two. What are we looking at there? We'll be talking about some things that paganism has done that affects your life. I mean, in a very, very real and definite way. So you want to be sure to take a look at that. Tonight, on baptized paganism number one, what are you looking for there? I want you to see basically the conflict that has gone between paganism and God's people, and how that has entered, and how you see it all the way through the Scripture. It's not just a little bit. All the way through the Scripture, you find that, and we'll see how that fits together and all works together. So we hope that you'll follow carefully as we take a look at the Word of God. And when you get home, you might take your Bible and sit down and just try to trace some of these things that I've talked to you about so that you can see it's there in God's Word, what God's Word has to say about it. So we hope you will do that. It's always a great, great delight to have Joe come and sing for us. I know you're being blessed in a special way, and I know that I am being blessed. So, Joe, we're happy that you're here. He's going to sing for you a beautiful song entitled Because of Calvary.

Gracious Lord, thanks to Calvary, we have life. Thanks to Calvary, there's hope. Thank you, Lord, for what you did for each one of us. We pray that tonight, that our hearts may be open, that we may be given insight. May your Spirit come and dwell among us. Give us understanding of your word. May we understand well enough, Lord, to make sure that we place ourselves squarely on your side and that we'll walk with you and follow you. Bless us tonight. In a special way we pray in Christ's name. Amen. Well, to begin with tonight, we're going to take a look at a quotation from a history book on church history by Worley, and it simply says this: Christianity became the established religion in the Roman Empire and took the place of paganism. Christianity, as it existed in the Dark Ages, might be termed baptized paganism. And so tonight, what we want to do is we want to look at the conflict that has gone on between God's people and paganism and how that plays out all the way through the Scripture. You see that going back and forth, back and forth. So to begin with, we're going to go right back to the beginning, to the book of Genesis. And in the book of Genesis, it talks about a tower that the people built, referred to as the Tower of Babel. Now, I'm sure that over the years, if you've seen pictures of it, it always pictured it as being round, but that's really not the way it was. This is a model of it, and the Tower of Babel was built after the flood, and the people hoped that by building this, they could make some way that if they ever flooded again, they could be saved, some of them at least. And so it says, "And it came to pass as they journeyed from the east that they found a plain in the land of Shinar, and they dwelt there. Then they said one to another, 'Come, let us make brick and bake them thoroughly.' They had brick for stone, and they had asphalt for mortar." So it tells you clearly what they had to work with. They had the bricks that they made, and they had the asphalt as mortar. "And they said, 'Come, let us build ourselves a city and a tower whose top is in the heavens. Let us make a name for ourselves, lest we be scattered abroad over the face of the whole earth.'" Now here, everyone at that time all spoke the same language. Everyone did. God looked down, saw this, saw what was going on, and it says, "So the Lord scattered them abroad from there over the face of all the earth, and they ceased building the city." God confused the languages so that they had trouble talking to one another, and because of this, they stopped building on the Tower of Babel and were scattered across the nation. Therefore, its name is called Babel because the Lord confused the language of all the earth. And from there, the Lord scattered them abroad over the face of the earth. Now, this was the Tower of Babel. This took place basically because of one man. And this one man is mentioned in the chapter just before this. And the one man that did this, it says this about him: "Cush begot Nimrod. He began to be a mighty one on the earth. He was a mighty hunter before the Lord. Therefore it is said, like Nimrod the mighty hunter before the Lord." Nimrod was a mighty hunter before the Lord. Now that has great significance, folks. Goes on and says this about him: "And the beginning of his kingdom was Babel." So he's the one that basically started this. Let me tell you a little bit about Nimrod.
It says that he was a mighty hunter before the Lord. Back then, as sin entered and man became more corrupt, the animals also became more vicious. And anybody who was a great hunter was highly revered because he protected the people. They placed great reverence on this person. Nimrod was a mighty hunter before the Lord. Not only is he a mighty hunter before the Lord, but he is known in history as being the one who started building walls around cities to protect the people. And so he became very, very revered as a special person by the people. And as time went on, he died. When he died, his wife Semiramis told the people that her husband had gone to the sun and was now the god of the sun. That's what she told the people. And thus, you find these symbols of Nimrod as you go different places. The picture you're looking at now is a shot that I took in Europe, over in Berlin, at the Pergamon Museum. And as you can see it, you have the god there, the rays of the sun around his face. The four horses represent the four directions. And this is Nimrod, the god of the sun. Or they gave him many other names, but one of the most common that we'll read in the Bible was Baal. And this was the god of the sun, the great, great god. And they worshiped him as a god. Okay. Let me just tell you a story, show you what happens in regard to this. There's a good king in Israel, or in Judah, I should say. His name is Hezekiah. Hezekiah loves the Lord, serves the Lord, has tried to follow the Lord. And the Lord sent the prophet Isaiah to Hezekiah and said, "Hezekiah, set your house in order, because you're going to die." Well, Hezekiah didn't take that very well. And it says he crawled in bed, turned his face to the wall, and cried, and pled with the Lord to not let him die. And so the Lord said, "Okay, Hezekiah, I'll give you 15 more years." Probably would have been better off to have listened to the Lord to begin with. But anyhow, when Isaiah told him, he said, "The Lord's going to give you 15 more years," Hezekiah said, "How can I know this for sure?" And Isaiah said, "Well," said, "you want the sundial out in the courtyard? You want it to go forward 10 degrees? You want it to go backwards 10 degrees? And Hezekiah said, "Well, it wouldn't be too much for it to go forward 10 degrees. He said, "Send it back 10 degrees. Well, you can read in your Bible, sun stood still, went back 10 degrees. Now, that was a wonderful sign to Hezekiah, but folks, you've got to understand the implications of this, because down in the city of Babylon, they worship the sun. The sun is the greatest god that they have. I mean, he is the god of conquest. He doesn't fail. And all of a sudden, their god stopped and went backwards. That was totally, they couldn't put that together. And thus you read this text in the Bible, here in 2 Chronicles 32:31. "However, regarding the ambassadors of the prince of Babylon, whom they sent to him to inquire about the" what? "The wonder that was done in the land. They said, 'Who is this God? Who is this God of yours that can stop our God and send him backwards?'" Said they want to know. They came asking Hezekiah, "Who's this God that you worship?" You see, Baal, or the sun god, was the god of conquest. He was the god of victory. He always went forward, never went backwards. And that's the reason you see these kind of statues as you travel across Europe, where these people worship the god of the sun. And it was the greatest of all their gods. They worshiped him, believed he was the greatest of gods. And so you have that incident taking place there in the Bible.
Nimrod's wife, Semiramis. After he died, she lived there in Babylon. This is a picture that was taken there at the museum in Berlin of Semiramis. Very significant because Babylon is being sacked. It's being destroyed. And you can see her looking out the window. She does not want to be taken. And so you can see her reaching for the sword to take her life. And which she did. And she told the people to tell the people that when she died, that she went to the moon and was now the goddess of the moon. And she became known as the goddess of the moon, or known by other names other than Semiramis. She became known as Diana. She became known as Venus, the goddess of love. These were all the different goddesses that they had. And she also gave birth, before she died, to a boy. And she told the people that she had conceived this from her spirit husband in the sun. And she gave birth to a boy who she named Tammuz. This was her son. And since the people believed that Tammuz was the result of the god of the sun and Semiramis, they also worshipped him, Tammuz, as a god of fertility, a god of reproduction. This is what they worshipped him as. And so you have these people or these gods all figuring into this, and you find them affecting all the way through the Scripture God's people. And so watch as we begin to go through and take a look at it. Now, folks, we are only, listen to me, we're only 62 years from Solomon. This is 62 years later. The king of Israel now is Ahab. Listen to what it says. This is only 62 years. Watch what they've done. Now Ahab, the son of Omri, did evil in the sight of the Lord more than all who were before him. And if you go back, and there were, by the way, there were six other kings in Israel between Solomon and Ahab. And if you go back and read their story, it's not very nice. Not very nice at all. In fact, Israel had 19 kings, and it didn't have one good one in the bunch. This is Ahab. He's worse than all that were before him. Okay? And it came to pass, as though it had been a tribal thing for him to walk in the sins of Jeroboam, the son of Nebat, that he took to wife Jezebel, the daughter of Ethbaal, the king of the Zidons, and went and served Baal and worshipped him. So it says that he married Jezebel. Jezebel's father, Ethbaal, is the priest of the temple of Baal. And when Jezebel got through with Ahab, he forsook the Lord. And through Jezebel and Ahab, they turned all of Israel against the Lord. 62 years, mind you. All of Israel now has forsaken the Lord. And they're serving Baal. Because Israel, and in fact, they have so completely left the Lord that God sends a prophet by the name of Elijah. Elijah thinks he's the only one. It's that bad. And he sends Elijah, and he told Elijah, he said, you go and see Jezebel and Ahab, and you tell them that if they do not change, it will not rain for 3.5 years. And it says, and Elijah the Tishbite of the inhabitants of Gilead said to Ahab, as the Lord God of Israel lives, before whom I stand, there shall not be dew nor rain these years except at my word.
And he showed up there and said that and was gone. And when he left, I'm sure that Ahab and Jezebel thought this was just some crazy old man, because they didn't pay any attention to what he said. But a year passed, and there was no rain. Yeah. And after a year had passed and there was no rain, they said, "Has anybody seen Elijah?" Looking for him, see? No rain. In fact, the scripture says it became so bad that they sent out envoys to all the nations around and said, "If you're hiding him, we're going to go to war with you." I mean, they were looking for Elijah, hunting him. God had hit him, so they weren't going to find him. I mean, the Lord had taken care of that. But for 3.5 years, it never rained one drop. And folks, you go back, if you really want to have an interesting study, you go back and read it. That part of the country was beautiful. I mean, this was lush area as you go back and read it. By the time 3.5 years was over, it was a desert. And finally, the Lord said, "Elijah, go see Ahab." Elijah said, "I don't want to go see Ahab. He's looking for me. I don't want to see him." The Lord said, "Go see him." And so Elijah went to see him, ran on to one of Ahab's servants, and he said, "Go tell your master I'm here." And he said, "Not on your life." He said, "Because while I'm gone to tell him, you'll leave, and then he'll come here and you won't be here and he'll kill me." And he said, "No, I'll be here." And so he went and told Ahab, and Ahab come driving up in his chariot, and he spoke to him, and this is what he said to him. "Then it happened when Ahab saw Elijah that Ahab said to him, 'Is that you, O troubler of Israel?'" He said, "Are you the one here that's troubling all of Israel?" And he answered, "I have not troubled Israel, but you and your father's house have, in that you have forsaken the commandment of the Lord and have followed the Baals." Said, "I'm not the one that's troubled Israel. You're the one that's troubled Israel. You've forsaken God's commandments. You now are serving Baal." And he told Ahab, he said, "Gather all of Israel and bring them up on top of Mount Carmel." And he said, "There we'll find out who is God." So all of Israel came up on the top of Mount Carmel. Not just all the people alone, 450 prophets of Baal and 400 prophets of the grove. And Elijah said to them, "Build an altar, put a sacrifice on it, and pray. And if Baal sends down fire and burns up the sacrifice, then he's God. If he doesn't, I'll build an altar, put a sacrifice on it, and pray. And if God sends down fire from heaven, then he's God." And they said, "Okay." And they got up there, and the prophets of Baal and the prophets of the grove, they built their altar there. They put wood on it. They put a sacrifice on it. Everything ready except for the fire. And they started praying. All morning long, they prayed. No fire. About noon, Elijah said, "You might ought to yell just a little louder, because maybe Baal is taking a walk. Or he could be taking a nap." And they began to shout. They worked themselves into such a frenzy, it says that they took knives and cut their bodies, and the blood ran out on the ground. And finally, about 3 o'clock in the afternoon, he said, "That's enough." He went over to where the altar of God stood, and he rebuilt the altar of God, placed wood on it,
put a sacrifice on it. Then he had them dig a trench around the altar. And they had him bring up 12 barrels of water. Dumped it over the altar, sacrificed stones till it filled up the ditch. And then he knelt. And he said, "If thou be the God of Israel, send down fire and burn up this sacrifice." And the scripture says fire fell. Then the fire of the Lord fell and consumed the burnt sacrifice and the wood and the stones and the dust. And it licked up the water in the trench. And when all the people saw it, they fell on their faces and they said, "The Lord, He is God. The Lord, He is God." Elijah took all of Israel and brought them back to following the Lord. Over and over and over, you find God sending messengers, prophets, and all, calling the people back to follow the Lord. One of the prophets that pled with Israel, worked with him all his life, referred to in the scripture as the weeping prophet, was the prophet of Jeremiah. And Jeremiah has prayed and prayed and prayed for these people. I want you to listen to God's conversation with him. This is what God said to him. "Therefore, do not pray for this people." Jeremiah, don't pray anymore for this people, nor lift up cry nor prayer for them, nor make intercession to me, for I will not hear you. Said, don't pray anymore for them. I'm not going to hear you. "Do you not see what they do in the cities of Judah and the streets of Jerusalem?" He said, can't you see what they're doing? "The children gather wood." That doesn't sound too bad. "The fathers kindle the fire." That doesn't sound bad. "And the women knead their dough to make cakes to the queen of heaven. And they pour out drink offerings to other gods that they may provoke me to anger." Here they were, making cakes and offering them to the queen of heaven, to Semiramis, to Diana, whatever you want to call it. They were offering this as an offering to her. "Do they provoke me to anger?" says the Lord. "Do they not provoke themselves to the shame of their own faces?" Over, over, and over the children of Israel were doing this. You find, even as you move into the New Testament, Paul is over in the city of Ephesus. In the city of Ephesus, there's a silversmith by the name of Demetrius. Demetrius just makes little statues of the goddess Diana. She's a goddess of fertility. And they worship her as the goddess of fertility. Paul preaches against that. And his preaching is so effective that it began to hurt their trade. And it hurt it so bad that they rioted. And it says here, "But when they found out that he was a Jew, all with one voice cried out for about 2 hours, 'Great is Diana of the Ephesians.'" They stood there shouting, "Great is Diana of the Ephesians." And when the city clerk had quieted the crowd, he said, "Men of Ephesus, what man is there who does not know that the city of the Ephesians is the temple guardian of the great goddess Diana, and of the image which fell down from Zeus?" They all worshipped it, believed it. You find that over and over. When you go to the book of Ezekiel, it gives you an insight into how much it affects our lives in a very, very definite way. And he said to me, "Go in and see the wicked abominations that they're doing here." So I went in and saw, and there every sort of creeping thing, abominable beast, and all the idols of the house of Israel portrayed on
all around on the walls. Now, folks, they've gone in here to the Lord's house. And here on the walls, they have all their different images, beasts, that they worship as gods. That's what's happening here. They've got them there on the wall, all the way around. And there stood before them 70 men of the elders of the house of Israel, and in the midst stood Jaazaniah the son of Shaphan. Each man had a censer in his hand, a thick cloud of incense went up. So they're in there worshiping these pagan gods. Gods of wood, gods of stone, and they have forsaken the God of Israel. Then he said to me, Son of man, have you seen what the elders of the house of Israel do in the dark? Every man in the room of his idols, for they say the Lord does not see us. The Lord has forsaken the land. Said the Lord doesn't see what's going on. We worship whoever we want to. Now watch. And he said to me, turn again, and you will see what? Greater abominations that they're doing. He said, worse than worshiping these idols that they have portrayed on the walls all around, you're going to see worse than that. So he brought me to the door of the north gate of the Lord's house, and to my dismay, women were sitting there weeping for Tammuz, the son of Semiramis and Nimrod, the one they believed to be a god of fertility. Let me tell you a little bit about Tammuz. You see, they believed that Tammuz was a god of fertility, reproduction. They believed that Tammuz died every fall when the grass turned brown and the trees lost their leaves and all of nature went dormant. This was a sign that Tammuz was dying. And so he died every fall. They believed that every spring he could come back to life. And so every spring, 40 days before the sun reaches the vernal equinox that begins.

for Lent. See, this was what went on. You see, folks, these were gods that they worshiped, gods of fertility, gods of reproduction. If you ever wondered, how did Easter eggs ever get involved in the resurrection of our Lord? Or how did bunny rabbits get involved in the resurrection of our Lord? Because they're gods of they were symbols of fertility that the pagans used. And so what we did is we just reached out here and took these pagan customs and brought them in, and brought them into our own belief. And so today, people use them. Now, don't misunderstand me. There is nothing wrong in remembering the resurrection of Jesus Christ. It says, and behold, there was a great earthquake, for the angel Lord descended from heaven and came and rolled back the stone from the door, sat on it. And his countenance was like lightning, and his clothes as white as snow. And the guards shook for fear of him and became like dead men. We find that Christ came forth in the grave. And dear friend, there is absolutely nothing wrong in remembering the resurrection of our Lord and of our Savior. But it is not right that we should take pagan customs and mix it with that. That is what we're not to do. It's not wrong for me to say, yes, this is when my Lord was resurrected. This is when he died. This is what he did for me. That's not wrong. But for me to take and mix it with paganism, no, that isn't what we should do. It affects our lives. It affects what we do, what we believe in a very, very real and definite way. Well, it goes on and says, and then he said to me, have you seen this, O Son of Man? Turn again and you'll see greater abominations than these. He said, now, worse than these women worshiping Tammuz, worse than that you're going to see. So he brought me into the inner court of the Lord's house. And there at the door of the temple of the Lord, between the porch and the altar, were about 25 men with their backs towards the temple of the Lord and their faces towards the east, and they worshiped the sun towards the east. Said, worse than all this, here these men of Israel were in God's house worshiping the sun as the sun god. Over and over and over, God has tried to do away with the worship of paganism. It's been there, it's interfaced over and over in God's Word. And you'll find that as you read through the Word of God, it crops up time and time again. I've just barely scratched the surface tonight, folks, of what it says about paganism there. But it was there, and Israel constantly turned away from God and went and worshiped these pagan gods. This went on until they were carried off to captivity, the Babylonian captivity. When they spent 70 years in Babylonian captivity, when they came out of that, never again did they worship pagan gods. That cured them, and they didn't do that anymore. But worse than that, Israel and the Jewish nation became, how should I say, they didn't share what they had. They kept it to themselves. They wouldn't go out and they wouldn't share what they had, what they believed. God had given the children of Israel clear instruction that they were to go out and they were to share what they had with the Gentiles, that the Gentiles were to find salvation in them. But the Gentiles were pagans. And so the Jewish people

considered them dogs, and they wouldn't share the gospel with them or the plan of salvation. They didn't think they deserved it or had right to it. And so they kept it within themselves in a special way. That all went on for 400 years until Jesus Christ showed up. And when Jesus Christ showed up, the whole paradigm changed. I mean, completely changed. Because up until then, the pagan nations, you see, since the Jewish people kept the gospel to themselves and they didn't share it and they didn't tell other people about it, the pagan nations could contain them. They just put them in servants to them. They overthrew them. They made them subjects of Rome. And they contained them, and they just could hold it like that. But something happened, because when Jesus Christ showed up, he told them, this gospel of the kingdom shall be preached in all nations. And all of a sudden, the gospel was no longer territorial. No longer was it held within confines. Now, any nation could accept it. Now, any individual could accept it. Now, it didn't make any difference if you were Roman or if you were Greek or if you were Jew. You could accept Jesus Christ. It didn't make any difference what your color was. It didn't make any difference whether you were male or female. You could accept Jesus Christ. And all of a sudden, the whole paradigm changed, and paganism didn't know what to do, because they couldn't contain it. They couldn't hold on to it. They couldn't keep it localized, and it spread like wildfire everywhere. The only thing that paganism knew to do was to persecute. Because now, any person, any individual, could accept Jesus Christ as their personal Savior. Those people went out and they preached, and they offered it to kings. They offered it to servants. They offered it to prisoners. They offered it to soldiers. They offered it to anybody they came in contact with. They could accept Christ. They could have the gospel. And it spread across the whole country. Only thing that paganism knew to do was to persecute. No longer could she contain it. Therefore, you find some of the worst persecution that ever took place was poured out upon Christianity. That came down. The Jewish people were in revolt against the Rome. And they would come down and they would absolutely slay the Jewish people. The problem with that was they couldn't tell any difference between the Jew and the Christian. And so many, many, many of the Christians lost their lives. You see, Rome did not care. Rome didn't care what God you worshiped. They were polytheistic. They had lots and lots of gods. You could worship any god you wanted to. What they did care was that you were, that they did care about having your allegiance, that you were loyal to Rome. And so they had their goddess, Roma. Once a year, you were required to come in and take a little incense and to offer it before this goddess as a sign of your allegiance to Rome. And then you were free. You could go out and you could worship anybody you wanted to. But the Christians wouldn't do that. They would worship only the Lord. No one else. Just the Lord. And thus, many, many, untold thousands, gave their lives because they said they were Christians. They followed the Lord. These people died by the thousands, and their blood
was like seed, because, I mean, the gospel moved and spread. And they went out and they took a stand and they said, we will worship Jesus Christ and Him only. And by the time you reach 300 A.D., half of the Roman Empire is Christian. Christianity has spread with great rapidity. Paganism could no longer contain it. 300 A.D., something happened. Something happened that changed the whole situation. Something that you and I need to understand, we need to know about. But you, each one of us, need to make sure that we belong to Jesus.

0: Let us pray. Heavenly Father, we come to you this evening sensing the conflict that is going on for the souls of men and women. Lord, we pray that we might give ourselves to you and to you alone, that we will worship you, that we will not permit any idol to come between us and you, that our hearts may be open to your guidance and your direction in our life, that we might walk as you have told us to, that we might follow you, might keep your commandments, and might love you with all of our heart, with all of our soul, with all of our mind. For this we ask in Christ's name. Amen. 300 AD, something drastically took place that changed a lot of things that are happening in the world today. And that's where we will pick it up on our next presentation on Baptized Paganism Part 2. We're going to pick up there and begin to see what happened and what took place that affects our lives in a very, very real and definite way. So we hope you'll continue to be with us, follow as we study God's Word, and we're going to see tomorrow in our next presentation what happened about 300 AD, and we're going to trace it right on down to our present day, the present time that we live in. Appreciate you watching by television, listening by radio. We hope that you'll be true to the Lord, follow Him, stay close to Him in all that you do. Thank you to each one of you for being here. God bless you, and we hope that you'll have a great day. Take care. Good night to each one of you. Thank you very much for being here. God bless you. Jesus said in Luke chapter 8, a sower went out to sow a seed, and as he sowed, some fell by the wayside, and it was trampled down, and the birds of the air devoured it. Some fell on rock, and as soon as it sprang up, it withered because it lacked moisture. And some fell among thorns, and the thorns sprang up with it and choked it. But others fell on good ground, sprang up, and yielded a crop 100-fold. Jesus Christ came to sow the seed of truth into this world. And just as every seed has life in it, the Word of God is also life. Jesus said in John 6:63, the words that I speak to you, they are spirit and they are life. But sadly, in this day and age, many professed ministers of the gospel don't accept the Bible as God's inspired word because its plain teachings condemn their practices. They have tried to make it appear mysterious and obscure in order to excuse their own transgressions of God's law. There are those who try to make everything seem pleasant and positive. They gloss over or ignore the warnings of God, and thus they strip the Bible of the power to convict sinners of their need of salvation. But no matter how brilliant and how pleasant they sound, their message cannot satisfy the spiritual hunger of a true seeker. The truth is that ever since the fall of man, Satan has been busy sowing the seed of error. But friends, when the Word of God is preached in simplicity and sincerity, it's powerful. Instead of pointing out the errors of others or seeking to combat the opponents of the gospel, we must follow the example of Christ and simply sow the seeds of truth. Oh yes, there will be seeds that will fall by the wayside, be eaten by the birds. Other seed will sprout in stony soil, only to dry up for the lack of water. Still others will fall among the thorns, but many will spring up to bear an abundant fruit. The sower's job is to sow seed, and believe me, there is no greater joy than to see the lives transformed under the influence of the Holy Spirit. It's an experience all of us can have, and it's the only goal we have as a ministry team. We have a marvelous opportunity to sow by broadcasting these wonderful seeds of life to the whole world. Jesus gave all of us the Gospel Commission. Won't you join us in this effort?
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1: 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Charlotte, 93.1 WMPA Ferrisburg, 93.9 WAVC Mayo, 97.3 W247 AM Kalamazoo, 97.9 WIHC Newberry, 102.7 W274 BN Alpena, 104.7 W284 AH Lansing, 1540 KTGG Okemos, 1110 AM WWMN Petoskey, and streaming online 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
2: This is the Bible in Living Sound. Bible stories from the Old Testament with the life and times of Jesus and the Apostle Paul's life and travels from the New Testament. Several years after the Old Testament event of the flood, some of the people talked about building a tower in case there was another flood. 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